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2: In the morning hours, there was a devastating crash in the northern Dutch-speaking part of Belgium.
3: We're here in the Flanders region of Belgium, where a tragedy struck this morning when a train traveling 75 miles per hour struck a school van early this morning, killing both the driver and the chaperones of the students and two students aged 12 and 15 and injuring five others. Authorities tell us that those others are in stable conditions in hospitals. They also say that what likely happened is that the van driver broke through the barrier just before the train came through and smashed the vehicle.
2: That was reporter Sam McNeil. A spring heat wave scorching parts of Western Europe, breaking temperature records and triggering government warnings. A temperature of 95 degrees Fahrenheit recorded in London on Tuesday. France also seeing record temps, reaching 97 degrees. News and analysis at townhall.com. The Trump administration requesting comment on its plans to further crack down on what it calls the release of unauthorized information as part of its continuing focus on leaks to the media. The notice in the Federal Register from the Office of Personnel Management would be used by federal agencies for both current and new employees. The notice cited several instances in which such information was released. When it comes to today's digital revolution, enough is enough.
4: After pouring billions into laptops, tablets, and learning apps, a growing number of schools say it's time to take a step back. The Los Angeles public school system will stop giving its youngest students devices as part of a sweeping new screen policy in the nation's second largest school district. Concerned parents are driving the change. As one mother says, her daughter came home from school with a screen addiction in her backpack. Rich Thomason reporting.
2: More at townhall.com.
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6: Thanks for having me, Sean.
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5: Go online to reddinghomes.com or just Google Josh Barker.
7: He's here. He's here. 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
8: Hello, America. 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Our number, 877-381-3811. 877-381-3811. Bernie Sanders and Graham Plattner. Bernie Sanders is all in with this guy Plattner, even though he's a Nazi turned communist. But that's why, I suppose. Even though he's a sickening pervert. Even though he said horrific thing about women. Democrat Party's about power. If you understand that, you understand everything. So Bernie Sanders is up there campaigning for him, which is why I've now endorsed Susan Collins for the first time in my life. Because that's the choice. That's the choice. And I'd rather have a fairly liberal Republican than a Nazi, communist, Islamist-supporting pervert, okay? Who's trashed our cops, too. Let's do this. Cut 7, go.
9: We're not going to get any of this with speeches alone or with any politician alone. No one is coming to save us. We need one thing, something the man speaking after me has been fighting for 60 years. We need a political revolution.
8: Stop. Stop. Stop. What he means by that is a communist revolution, okay? The sort of thing you have going on right now in New York City. Right now. Go ahead.
9: It is thousands of people across Maine, millions across America, acting together, creating a movement too powerful for money to buy.
8: And we just talked about the money that their billionaire buddy in China has been using to set up all these front groups, right? They got more money than they know what to do with. Now, he is a gift for speaking the way Obama did. Have you noticed that, Rich? So people find that appealing, but they shouldn't. It's dangerous. Go ahead.
9: Country, working people, including Republicans, understand that the economy is rigged.
8: The economy is not rigged. It's impossible to rig this economy, whatever that means. I hope you have my book on power. There's a whole chapter on language and how they do this. The sloganeering, how they pick certain words. You've got what are called devil words and angel words. I didn't get into this in the book, but I'm getting into it right here on radio. So devil words, rigged. Angel words, equality. And so this is how they do it. The economy is rigged. So anybody who feels they're not making what they should, maybe they're working a little too hard, everything is not coming to them more easily and so forth and so on. Yeah, it's rigged. Yeah, let's get the billionaires. Yeah, yeah, yeah. And you destroy the economic system because you have nothing but ideologues in control of it, like these two fools. Two fools. Go ahead.
9: Campaign finance system is corrupt, that in fact we need a political revolution.
8: We need a political revolution. You know, Mr. Producer, I'm not going to do it, but sometimes I think I need to run for some kind of national office in order to draw in these guys to debate them because they won't show up, right? We've asked them, no, I'm not going to, but it's just very frustrating to me. Cut 8, go.
10: I just came back from Italy. I was in Italy last week. Italy is a lot poorer country than in America. And you know what? When you go to a hospital in Italy, you know what the bill is?
8: Okay, wait. Did he go to a hospital in Italy? No. So what's he talking about? You go to a hospital in Italy, it's zero. Well, let me ask you folks a question. How many of the medicines that they give in Italy were invented in Italy? Almost none. How much of the medical technology was invented in Italy? Almost none. The vast majority of it's invented in the United States of America. Vast majority. But he's tearing us down, piece by piece by piece. You should have free health care. So how many doctors are you going to attract to the profession with free health care? How much are they going to make? What kind of hospitals will we have? Remember, we had public housing. We have public schools. What kind of shape are our public schools in? From the facilities to the actual teaching. Lousy. The worst in the Western world, by the way. How about public housing? Well, we've been blowing up these public buildings because they didn't work. Filled with crime. Infested with rodents and insects and on and on and on. It's a totally different vision, but there's nobody there to counter Sanders. That's why Sanders won't come on radio. He won't come on TV. He won't do it. Go ahead.
10: North of us here in Maine or in Vermont is Canada. You spend 2 months in the hospital in Canada. You know what the bill is? Yeah. And all of these countries, virtually every major country on earth, provides health care to every man, woman, and child.
8: And so do we. In fact, we provide it to illegal aliens for free. Now, let me ask you a question. Step back. Let's think about it. Health care for every man, woman, and child in the country, if it's free. How is it free? Are your property taxes high enough for you? Those of you who pay income taxes, half of us, are they high enough for you? You realize you're already spending a big percentage of your life working for the government to pay taxes, right? Local, state, and federal, and county. Sales taxes. So what exactly is it he wants free health care? What are the doctors going to get paid? Do you know the government basically now controls over 50% of health care through Medicare and Medicaid, child health care? Did you know that? Do you know the government decides how many doctors there should be each year? Do you know the government decides how many medical students there should be each year? Did you know that? How's that working out? Doesn't seem to be enough, does there? Go ahead.
10: Right.
8: It's a human right. Stop right there. That's enough for him. So health care is a human right. What does that mean? Well, Mark, it means we all have a human right to be covered. Okay, great. What does that mean? What does that mean? We all have a human right to health care. To every single drug that's invented? Well, how are you going to invent drugs if you don't have profits, if you don't make money? Should the government control those too? I mean, ladies and gentlemen, we have North Korea to look at. We have China to look at that steals everything they have from us. We have Cuba to look at, and Nicaragua to look at, and Venezuela to look at. We have communist regime after communist regime. We also have socialist healthcare medicine. It's been going on in Britain since the end of World War II. It's a disaster. People can't get the health care they need. People have no say in the doctors that they see. They can't get the medicines they want unless they're approved. I don't mean approved for use. I mean approved for actual application to the patients. Now, that's interesting. Let's see here. What percentage of the vote is in? Oh, wow. 99% of the vote is in. Too early to call in the Senate race. Or 19%, I should say. So I don't know. I'm guessing Paxton will have a significant lead. But I don't know. I can't say. I shouldn't say that either. I just don't know. But we're going to keep an eye on it. I bet we have results by the end of this hour. We have a fantastic guest coming on. I've never spoken to him. I've never met him. I went through part of his book today, which I just got, Israel on Trial, Examining the History and the Evidence and the Law by Roy K. Altman. Now, Roy K. Altman's just not another author. He's a federal judge. And so this should be fascinating. I very much look forward to it. Let's go ahead and post the book, Mr. Producer, and we'll be right back.
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19: He's passionate.
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0: Well, it's a pleasure to have a federal judge, Roy K. Altman, on the program. How are you, sir?
1: I'm doing great. Thanks for having me.
0: Well, I've been listening to you, and you've been absolutely fantastic on your brand-new book, Israel on Trial, Examining the History, the Evidence, and the Law. It's as if you took this apart, like a lawyer, actually a prosecutor, took it apart, in some cases defense lawyer, piece by piece by piece, from the history up to modern day and so forth and so on. So why did you decide to write this?
1: I wrote it, first of all, not as a judge, but as an American who came to this country from Venezuela with my family when I was a little boy with nothing, knowing no one, but who was always taught that in this country the truth matters, that if you worked hard and treated people with respect and followed the law, you and your family, you could be or do anything. And after October 7th, I started to look around and I said, there's 1,200 people who were murdered in cold blood in their bathrooms, at their kitchen tables, in their babies' nurseries, at their dance parties for peace, butchered, mutilated, burned alive. And yet we Jews became the oppressors. Dozens of Israeli girls and women were raped, violently raped. That's now clear beyond peradventure. And yet, in our Western media outlets, we Jews became the aggressors. They took 251 of us hostage and held us there in holes, hundreds of feet beneath the ground. Not just Jews, 26 Americans, 24 infants and toddlers, Muslims, Vietnamese, Thai, and held them there for hundreds of days in deep, dark, dank holes without food or water or sunlight. And yet at the United Nations, we Jews became the violators of human rights. This moral inversion, this moral contortion, where does it come from? And what does it say about the future prosperity of this amazing country, America, that I believe has been the greatest force for good the world has ever known? So I took myself around the country for the last 2.5 years to churches of every denomination, high school, college, and law school campuses, in almost all 50 states, trying to answer that question. And I've had thousands of conversations with people about Israel. And what I came to recognize is that the entire debate was based on 6 questions about Israel, each of which is actually a legal question. Is Israel violating the laws of war, genocide? Is Israel discriminating against its minority citizens, apartheid? Is Israel taking land that doesn't belong to it, colonialism, etc.? And so I thought, why not just apply the same legal methodology that we judges, lawyers, and juries apply every day in courtrooms across this country, a time-tested methodology that's been around for hundreds of years and that we know we trust because we use it where truth-telling matters the most, in a courtroom where someone's life is at stake. And let's apply it to each of these 6 claims and see what happens. And that's why I wrote the book.
0: Israel on Trial is the book examining the history, the evidence, and the law. Let me ask you this. Part of this is what has motivated this attitude, because, you know, it's not that it's completely recent, but the intensity of it and the breadth of it is more recent than not. And what do you conclude there?
1: This is a really important point, because if you read the book, you'll see that there's a long history of trying to destroy the Jewish state with tank columns and air forces. Those failed. And then there were ballistic missiles and a nuclear weapons program. And thus far, thankfully, those have failed. But this has much less to do with Israel and the Jews than it has to do with us, with America. You see, all of the information that we're getting, or a large part of the information that our young people are getting through TikTok and through Al Jazeera, the Muslim Brotherhood, and its many tentacles, the AP and Reuters, etc., these are information sources whose incentive structures we're not scrutinizing enough. And these are America's geostrategic enemies. This is the Chinese Communist Party and the Muslim Brotherhood, who are saying to themselves, looking around the world, they're saying, well, America is a very serious enemy. They have the biggest, most powerful army and economy the world has ever known. But who's going to stand with America in the geostrategic conflict that's coming? And when they look across the aisle, I don't think they're so afraid of the Belgians or the Spaniards or the Irish. Those people have proven themselves to be prior empires with prior histories and pedigrees of glamour. They have shown themselves not to be willing to stand up and fight for Western civilization, but there is one ally that America has that votes with America over 90% of the time on the international stage at the United Nations, that has proven itself not only willing, but able to fight and win the wars of the 21st century against enemies that are not just much bigger, but supposedly much stronger than it is, and that's Israel. So is it any surprise that a huge proportion of the information that our young people are getting on social media, on the internet, and through their news sources that comes from the Chinese Communist Party on TikTok and through Al Jazeera and its many, many tentacles is negative about that one ally? These geostrategic enemies of the United States are desperately trying to peel off America's fighting allies before the geostrategic conflict comes. Mm.
0: And what do you make of the podcast class? Not all of it, of course, but whether it's the hard left or these woke right types and so forth, it appears that there's a lot of money to be made if you appeal overseas, right, to viewers and listeners?
1: The groundwork was laid in the first instance by America's geostrategic enemies that infected the minds of millions of Americans and made them open to new third rail sort of intriguing ideas about the Jews and about America and about America's allies. And now these podcasters come in as the second wave saying, oh, we realize now there's a lot of money to be made by appealing to this new class of millions of disaffected people who don't really love America, who don't believe in the future prospects of Western civilization, and who are willing and open to be infected in this way by lots of America's geostrategic allies, and who are now willing to take advantage of that infection to make money for their own programs and their own personal livelihoods. I think that's where that comes from.
0: All right, let's dig in a little further, Judge. This is an excellent book, Israel on Trial, Examining the History, the Evidence, and the Law, Roy K. Altman. And as he pointed out, he's not writing as a judge. He's just writing as an American about the subject matter here, and that's great. We're going to have to take a little break. My question to you is this. This idea of occupation, because we can't go through all 6 points, but let's go through this. This idea of occupation, it's an absolute lie, is it not? And when we come back, I'd like you, and you spelled out beautifully in the book, I'd like you to explain why that's the case. Because you hear people, particularly young people, particularly people marching in the streets, talk about occupation, occupation, occupation. You hear left-wing politicians say the same thing. So we'll be right back. During the break, go to Amazon.com, grab your copy of Israel on Trial. It's a great book. You're going to learn a ton. We'll be right back.

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1: We're talking to Roy Altman. His fantastic new book, Israel on Trial, examining the history, the evidence, and the law. So, Roy Altman, this issue of occupation, how do you... I read it in your book because that particularly interested me, but how do you address that so the audience knows?
2: It's really important to understand a baseline legal principle. A man cannot trespass. A man cannot illegally occupy his own home. And we know that the land between the Jordan River and the Mediterranean Sea has been the home of the Jewish people for thousands of years. And we don't know it just because if someone came in and said, who had a vested stake in this conflict, hey, this is my home, this is my land. We don't know it just because a politician went and interviewed someone who claimed that they used to live in that land. We know it because of three buckets of totally independent and objective neutral evidence going back thousands of years. The first bucket is what we call rocks in the ground. This is archaeological evidence, black and white stones, going back thousands of years, found in many different layers in the geological earth, showing that the people who lived in the land between the Jordan River and the Mediterranean Sea were Jews who practiced the Jewish religion, who spoke the Hebrew language, and who passed on to their children and grandchildren Jewish Hebrew naming conventions, just like the Jews of Israel do today. Second is words on the page. This is documentary proof, again, going back thousands of years, oftentimes written by Israel's ancient enemies. Why is that important? Because it's important to remember that in the law, we always care about what a party says about itself, but we care a lot more about what a party's adversary says about it, because we don't expect a party's adversary to say things that are beneficial to the party. So when an adversary says things that help your cause, we pay special attention. And here, for thousands of years, Israel's ancient enemies, the Romans, the Babylonians, the Assyrians, even the Ottomans and the occupying, invading Muslim forces, took very detailed notes about the people they were ruling in the land between the Jordan River and the Mediterranean Sea. And guess what? Those were Jews who spoke Hebrew, practiced the Hebrew Jewish religion, and passed on Hebrew names like Eliyahu, David, and Benjamin onto their children and grandchildren. And then third, we have blood in the veins. This is DNA evidence. These are genetic studies, dozens of genetic studies that have been conducted on all the major Jewish populations around the world over the last few decades along many different genetic markers, all confirming not just that Jews all over the world are genetically and intimately connected one to another, but that we all come from a common source, from the Levant, the land between the Jordan River and the Mediterranean Sea, and that we broke off from there into our separate diaspora populations 2,000 years ago. And why is that important? Because it corroborates the other two buckets, which tell us that in 70 AD, 2,000 years ago, Titus of Rome, the son of Vespasian the emperor, conquered Jerusalem, burned the temple to the ground, and exiled a huge proportion of the Jewish populations, which then became the diaspora communities around the world, and the blood DNA evidence has proven that too. So if we care at all about the rights of indigenous people, as they claim to care on college campuses, if we care at all about decolonization struggles, as they claim to care on college campuses, then we have to recognize that if we go back 3,200 years ago to Merneptah Stele, which was found in Egypt from 1205 BC, and we look at all the different peoples that existed in the world at that time, and we fast forward until today, there is only one people in the world who still speaks the same language, who still practices the same religion, and who still lives and governs in the same land as they did 3,200 years ago. And those are the Jews who live and govern the modern state of Israel. We have to recognize this is the greatest homecoming, the greatest decolonization struggle in modern times.
1: I'm just trying to figure out how your voice can get out there on a bigger platform. I'm going to work on it on my own TV show, too. So we'll probably circle back in the week or weeks ahead. It's very, very important, your articulation and your research and your knowledge. Let's hit one more subject before we have to go here, which is bringing it more to modern times, genocide. I mean, even the international, I think it was the ICC, I could be wrong, found there was no genocide. Hamas has basically admitted it. How do you respond to that?
2: This is, of course, a very pernicious claim. There were blood libels in the Middle Ages, and now we have a blood libel made for TV and the 21st century audience. And we have to look at, for example, you don't look at me, you don't take a Jewish voice. Look at the HLMG, the high-level military group. It's a collection of high-level officers and generals from almost every Western army in the world that have submitted a brief to the ICC, the International Criminal Court, and they've said, just on this point alone, Israel's civilian warning system, by which Israel warns the civilian population in the enemy's territory, whether it's Gaza or Lebanon, it doesn't matter, to get out of harm's way, and then provides them with a corridor of free humanitarian access that includes food and fuel and medicine. Remember, Israel vaccinated 98% of the children in Al-Mawasi in southwestern Gaza against polio. Not only, they say, the HLMG says, is that civilian warning system the most sophisticated and pervasive civilian warning system the world has ever known. Not only is it completely incompatible with any claim of genocide, and let's take a pause here. The word genocide means the specific intent to destroy an entire people because of their religion, their race, or ethnicity, in whole or in part. And we think of real genocides in history, like the Holocaust, where, for example, my mother's half-brothers and sisters were pushed into the gas chambers at Auschwitz, and they were given bars of soap and told that they would merely be taking a shower. And when they came into the gas chamber, they saw, for those of you who've been to Auschwitz, the fake shower heads that had been built into the ceiling in the gas chambers, all for one purpose, to induce civilians into the killing zone. Would we ever think of the Nazis, a true genocidal regime, spending hundreds of millions of dollars to warn, to create a system that would warn civilians to get out of the killing zone? Of course not. The notion is absurd even to ask of it. But the HLMG says Israel's civilian warning system does exactly that. It's therefore completely incompatible with any claim of genocide. But here's the last thing. The HLMG says not only is it the most pervasive and sophisticated in the world, not only is it completely incompatible with any claim of genocide, but they say

0: She says no other Western in the army in the world would ever do that. And that's why it's really important to preserve the genocide label for countries that are actually committing war crimes. Because if Israel, that has done more than any other army in the world to preserve the enemy's civilian population, is still hailed before the international courts on false and preposterous claims of genocide, then what are Western armies going to do in the future? They're not going to endanger their own civilians' lives, their own soldiers' lives, to preserve the enemy's civilian population. They're just going to indiscriminately bomb it. And yes, they'll be hailed in front of the courts, but they'll say Israel was hailed before the courts anyway, even though they took great care. It's important to reserve the label for armies that actually commit war crimes.
1: What did you do before you were a judge?
0: I was a federal prosecutor, and then I was a partner at a law firm.
1: And where were you prosecuted?
0: In Miami.
1: Mm-hmm. I could
0: tell. The land of the free, Mark.
1: Yeah, that's what I love it. That's my residence there, our residence, too. I love it there. Look, I'm going to, we're going to circle back, see when I can get you on TV, if that's okay. You provide a very, very strong and knowledgeable argument here. It's very important. And I want to thank you for doing this. I could see it took an enormous amount of work. Israel on Trial. Please get it at Amazon.com, any major bookstore, examining the history, the evidence, and the law. And in this audience in particular, people are very interested about it, and it will help you in your ability to respond to people who give you these bromides and these slogans and the usual stuff, and you can say, wait a minute, that's not true. There's a lot of very important history in this book, and I love history, and it's very important history in this book. And Robert Altman, you finished this book when?
0: I finished it in July.
1: In July of last year.
0: Go ahead. Yeah, so I wrote it in 4 weeks in July on my family vacation in California. And then, you know, I had a whole team of former interns and law clerks fly-spec every sentence and every word. The book has over 700, I think, endnotes, so that anyone who wants can go and look at the primary sources and the support and citation for each important proposition in the book.
1: But my point was, you address things that come up after you finish writing the book. In other words,
0: yes,
1: things that you anticipate. What's that?
0: Yes, that's true.
1: Which is very good. All right, I'm a little hard of hearing, sorry. All right. Book by Robert Altman. You're going to love this book, Israel on Trial. Please go to Amazon.com and grab your copy right now. And we'll be back, Judge. Thank you very, very much.
0: Thank you, Mark.
1: All right. Take care of yourself. All right, Mr. Producer. In a world drowning in compromise and confusion, one ministry is still preaching the uncompromised word of God without apology. Hege Ministries. I personally know the Hege family. My wife and I do. We're best friends. We really love these people. They are everything I say they are. And they really have committed their lives, Pastor Hege, Pastor Matt Hege, the whole family, to helping fellow human beings. Every day they blast the full gospel across the planet. Powerful radio and television broadcasts reach millions. Explosive social media that's reaching the next generation where they live. Rock-solid Christian education programs. I can tell you right now, if you go on X, you're going to see them there. They are there. They are working in the culture. They are working every platform possible. It's a website they have loaded with biblical truth and a daily e-devotional that feeds the soul of believers everywhere. And some of you are saying, Mark, you're Jewish. Why are you promoting this? Well, why wouldn't I? Judeo-Christian vows are what undergird this nation, our principles, and our defense of the State of Israel and our defense of free countries everywhere. This is the real thing, straight from the Bible, straight from the heart of Pastors John and Matt Hege. But none of it happens by accident. It takes resources. It takes you. You don't get any government money, obviously. We must keep this work going strong for future generations. They're going to need to hear this. They're going to need the unfiltered, unapologetic truth. So I'm asking you right now, please go to JHM, John Hagee Ministries,

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0: When you hear about Israel in the news, it's easy to think of headlines, politics, or another conflict far away. 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

0: why they're not calling the Senate primary in Texas. I will tell you, with 45.5% of the vote in, Paxton's at 63% and Cornyn's at 37%. And it looks like our friend Chip Roy's going down to defeat. Let's see here. The guy spent a ton of money trying to paint him as something he's not. 45% of the voting again. It's 56.7. Mays Middleton. The Rhino Blue Blood painted himself as a big conservative. And Chip Roy, 43.3%. Well, not quite half, but almost half of the vote in. So I'd say that's likely over, too. Unless there's some big vote they're missing somewhere. Let me be clear about something. Let me tell you what I just posted. Let's see here, very quickly. I sent it to Mr. Producer. I'm working on it. I'm working on it. Here we go. And this is what I posted. President Trump and MAGA are the Republican Party. They are the Republican Party. Excuse me. And those who say that MAGA's divided, which these podcasters say, or MAGA has shrunk, which Megyn Kelly says, they will be proven wrong by tonight's primary returns in Texas. Paxton is winning by a landslide. POTUS's endorsement is coveted because it matters. Ignore the woke right podcasters and the left-wing media and other self-anointed phony influencers. The proof of the president's influence is in the actual electoral results. So there you are. Those who say that MAGA's divided or MAGA has shrunk will be proven wrong by tonight. Mr. Producer, can you edit that? Okay, I appreciate it. Mr. Producer's good. He should be an English teacher. Do you know any Spanish, by the way? Oh, so he can't be a Spanish teacher. Okay, just curious. I think they're in bigger demand right now. Do you know Arabic? No? Okay. In 2025, global gold demand blew past 5,000 tons. It hit a record, $555 billion in value. So instead of scaring buyers away, it pulled in more buyers. Many central banks are quietly diversifying away from the dollar, from paper money, adding hundreds of tons to their reserves. Large institutions have poured in the second biggest influence on record. And bar and coin demand, you know, gold bars and coins, silver bars and coins, that demand has hit a 12-year high. Hello, a 12-year high. So you're probably thinking, well, I shouldn't buy it now. It's not done. That's the problem. It's been hitting highs, 20-some highs last year alone. That's the trajectory. It's up, up. Meanwhile, mine supply grew just 1%. New gold can't be printed. A recent report said it plainly. It said gold demand just broke a record. Supply cannot keep up, quote unquote. 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Stocks, bonds, and precious metals. And the biggest players are locking up a scarce asset, while a lot of people are sitting on a ton of paper. 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I want to salute all you heroes out there. I want to salute every one of you in this audience. I'm very honored for you to be there, and I'm very blessed to be doing this. And I know it every day, no matter how many years I do it. We'll do it again tomorrow. God bless. Have a wonderful evening.
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3: Thanks for having me, Sean.
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2: All right. 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
7: News this hour from Town Hall. I'm John Scott. The push for peace is continuing in Iran.
8: At the United Nations, Chinese Foreign Minister Wang Yi told reporters, despite the uncertainty between Washington and Tehran, after a series of U.S. strikes, every step forward in the negotiations brings more hope to peace. He says, we hope that the parties concerned can stay committed to pursuing a ceasefire and continue to meet each other halfway so that peace can return to the Middle East as early as possible. Secretary of State Marco Rubio says they are close to a deal, but it must include reopening the Strait of Hormuz. Rubio says an agreement could be days away. Ed Donahue, Washington.
7: The polls have closed in Texas. Incumbent Senator John Cornyn facing Attorney General Ken Paxton. Paxton had received the endorsement from President Trump. About 16,000 residents in Southern California are still under evacuation orders. That's due to a possible chemical tank explosion.
9: The risk of a catastrophic blast is off the table after officials say a crack in that tank is allowing gas to escape and the temperature to come down. Orange County Fire Authority's Nick Garten.
10: Air quality is still good in the area. We continuously monitor the air quality, and we're continuing to work to mitigate any remaining.
9: He says the temperature is holding around 92 degrees, down from a high of 100, which was as high as the gauge would go.
10: The main thing we're looking for is to make sure it's stabilizing.
9: That 7,000-gallon tank contains methyl methacrylate, a chemical used to make plastics. I'm Julie Walker.
7: Authorities confirming that one person did die, nine others were unaccounted for after a chemical tank imploded at a pulp and paper mill in Washington State. It happened at Nippon Dynaway Packaging Company in Longview, Washington. Nine others were injured. More on these stories from townhall.com.
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7: Drivers in Massachusetts for ride-hailing apps such as Uber and Lyft have become the first in the nation to certify a union, Bob Agnew reports.
12: The move is a milestone in a growing effort to organize gig economy workers. Drivers say rising gas, insurance, and maintenance costs, along with sudden app deactivations, have left many struggling financially. Drivers are also worried about the expansion of self-driving vehicles. Similar organizing efforts are underway in other states, including California and Illinois. Bob Agnew reporting.
7: NASA already ordering landers, rovers, and drones for a sprawling moon base less than 2 months after the Artemis II mission. The space agency outlining the first phase of its moon base plans, awarding hundreds of millions of dollars in contracts to various U.S. companies. The first Artemis astronauts landing, well, that's planned for as early as 2028. News at townhall.com. The Scripps National Spelling Bee will run through Thursday this week. After a long run at a convention center in suburban Maryland, the Bee returns to the nation's capital this year at Constitution Hall. Spellers will qualify by advancing through regional bees hosted by sponsors around the country. The champion of the bee receives more than $50,000. Well, it was not your typical graduation.
13: Seniors at a Michigan high school arrived at their graduation ceremony driving tractors. It was all part of Tractor Day, a celebration at Airport High that dates back to the 1980s. Most of the students arrived by 7:30 a.m., and the fun continued throughout the day with games and music. And while it is fun, it also honors the area's agricultural heritage. Jason Walker reporting.
7: More at townhall.com.
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14: Welcome back to Breast Talk Tuesday. It's Dr. Lauren on Behind the Pink Mic, and we're talking about something that can change a hospital experience dramatically: inpatient palliative care. What it is, what it isn't, and how palliative care nurses help patients and families feel more comfortable, informed, and supported, especially during tough moments. We have in the studio with us this evening three nurses from the Dignity Health Palliative Care at Mercy Center in Redding, California: Michelle Woods, Mary Beasley, and Erin Raglin. But before we dive in, we're going to have our Pink Mic intern tell us about the Pink Teeny of the Month.
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14: All right. We are enjoying our pink teenies this evening. So welcome to the studio, ladies.
16: Thank you.
14: How you doing?
16: You.
14: We're good. Thanks for coming in.
16: Thanks for having us.
14: Yeah, yes. I'm super excited. You know, last month we had the hospice care team in, and hospice slash home health care, and tonight we have the palliative care busy team of nurses at Dignity, and I want to start off with introductions. Okay. Mary Beasley.
17: Good evening. My name is Mary Beasley. I have been a nurse at Mercy for the last 10 years and blessed to have been a palliative care nurse there. It truly is probably the hardest job I've ever had, but I love it. I love being able to help families in the position where they need palliative care.
14: Awesome. Michelle Woods.
18: I'm Michelle Woods, and I'm one of the team members of palliative care, and I can't tell you what an honor it is to be here with you, providing education for the community and the support that you do to step outside your role to provide information is truly incredible, and we are honored, and this is a lifetime opportunity for me. I've been around for a long time, and I don't get this excited. I'm actually breathless, so we'll move on to Erin.
14: Hey, Erin.
19: I'm sorry to follow. I am Erin Reglin. I have the fortunate ability to participate in palliative care with these ladies here. And it truly is a ministry for us. We work the whole hospital wide. I do work specifically in the ICU most generally. And I've been doing it just about 3.5 years now, and it's been a blessing. It truly has been my dream job, and every day I look forward to going to work and working with my teammates and truly trying to do our best to help these patients where they need it most.
20: That's awesome. So real quick, before we get into what is palliative care, how did you get into palliative care? Like, what drew you into palliative care roles?
18: Well, back in 2017, I was the oncology liaison for Mercy, and Sister Brenda knocked on my office door, and she said, "I need a palliative care nurse." And I said, "I don't even know what that is." Mm-hmm. She said, "Well, just pray about it and show up for the interview at 11 a.m. on Monday." And that was 2017, and here I am, 2026. I love the work. As Erin mm-hmm. said, it's a ministry. Mm-hmm. That's the only way to describe this particular form of nursing. It is all heart, all love. And we really care about our patients, their families, and the team. We support each other to get through these tough days.
16: Yeah, how about you, Mary? I have a very similar story. I was working on the floor, and one of the nurses in the palliative care team, Callie Simons, she's not here with us tonight, but she called me and informed me about the job and asked if I would be interested. And I would, like Michelle, what is palliative care? Mm-hmm. And then to be here and to work with these patients and to be given the honor to walk through the journey with them while they're in the hospital and to come up with a plan, hopefully going forward once they're discharged, has been a blessing.
20: Erin? Mm-hmm.
19: Yeah. Michelle has been my inspiration to work on the floor as a bedside nurse, to see what she does and to see how she was able to harbor what got me into nursing to begin with, which is truly focusing my attention on patient care and doing what was best for them. She inspired me to even desire to do this job. I never thought it was going to be a capability for me, especially being early on in my career. But here I am, and it feels like a dream. And it's because of Michelle. I will forever be grateful for her.
18: Wow. These nurses are truly handpicked. I think the same way Sister Brenda picked me. She, you know, you get called. You get called to do these things. You sit around, you think life is good, and I'm just going to do what I want to do with nursing for the rest of my life. And then somebody changes. The trajectory changes, and your direction is just to the moon. Mm-hmm. It's so inspiring. And to be we're not leaders. We're leaders in our own right. And that's probably what's made us a solid team, is that we don't step out and own each other. We own ourselves. Your nursing practice is yours, and you have got to live up to it.
16: Mm-hmm. Yeah,
18: and I think that's what's important for us, the four of us working the team.
16: It's very interesting. We all have the same goal, is to support these patients wherever they are. Some are angry, some are accepting of where they are. But to be able to do it in our own terms, because mm-hmm. we all have different personalities. We all approach this differently, but we all seem to get to where we need to be with them. There's a blessing in that.
20: Mm-hmm. Mm-hmm. So what is palliative care?
18: Okay. It's pronounced both ways.
20: Okay.
18: Not sure.
20: Okay.
18: It's,
20: thank you.
18: But it's a medical approach to care, and it provides support to people with a serious, chronic, life-threatening illness. I think that's important to remember, is that we are not end-of-life care nurses. We are beginning of serious diseases. When you come into the hospital, typically you don't have a broken fingernail. You have a serious, serious disease, whether it's an all systems from neurological with strokes, cardiac, respiratory, cancer, heart failure, kidney disease, you name it, we cover it. Mm-hmm. We cover a plethora of about on a daily basis. Our census can be out the moon, like 30 patients between four nurses, and we prioritize. We have to make sure that we see the patients that are needed. But palliative care does not replace your primary care treatment. Mm-hmm. It aligns with it. It supports it. And we like to call ourselves an extra layer of care in the hospital. We are that extra layer. It's just to help improve the quality of life when someone has a serious life-threatening illness.
20: Wow. Mm-hmm. Anybody want to add to that? Or that was great. That was excellent.
16: Mm-hmm.
20: What type of illnesses? I know you did actually go into the different illnesses. What type of consults or requests do you get from families, providers, patients?
18: Right.
20: Mm-hmm.
19: Well, it certainly varies. I know that, you know, there have been recent core measures that have been implemented in the hospital system, specifically patients with heart failure with an ejection fraction less than 40% automatically gets a consultation. Patients that have formally transitioned to a more inpatient hospice or comfort focused gets a consultation. But it truly is not even just a life-threatening, but a life-limiting illness that mm-hmm. will warrant a palliative care consult. And furthermore, I mean, sometimes these people just need somebody to talk to, and they'll ask us to not just support the patient, but their families. Mm-hmm. And it totally depends on the clientele that we have that specific day and the physicians working. I find it just, we kind of talk about it often about, you know, predicting these patient cases based upon the physician that puts the order in specifically, because we've grown to know what it is that they're looking for. And I think it kind of helps contribute to our ability to, you know, assist these patients more cohesively and effectively. And
0: yeah. I think the key point to what we do in palliative care is we're listeners.
19: Mm-hmm.
0: We are not there to put our opinions down their throat. We are absolute listeners. We sit, we listen, we try to formulate a plan based on what that patient's wishes are. Their goals, not mine, not the doctor's, not the family's, the patient's goals. And it's so important to recognize that and support that. Anytime we lose sight of that, I pull myself back and I go, so tell me what you want. How does this need to look for you?
16: Yes. And wow. And some of the difficulty in our job is helping them navigate what's realistic.
19: Mm-hmm.
16: So while there are certain things that they want done or certain goals that they want to achieve, how can we help them get as close to that or talk about what those goals might be need to be replaced with in a realistic version of going forward between okay. now and the end of
20: okay.
16: their lives?
20: That's good information. Well, we're going to take a quick break, commercial break, and we'll be right back.

0: The sudden death of our Congressman Doug LaMalfa shocked us all and left a huge void of conservative leadership in the North State. With the support of the LaMalfa family, local Republicans, and President Trump, Assemblyman James Gallagher has stepped up to help fill that void. A family man from a farming family, a business owner, and Republican leader, no one is more prepared, more proven, and more able to do the job. Here's James Gallagher.
1: California has become the epicenter of fraud and waste in government. Over $125 billion have been lost to Medicare and unemployment fraud. $100 billion for a train to nowhere. And billions more spent on homeless programs that just don't work. Every dollar lost comes straight out of our pockets, making California the highest tax state in the nation. I'm James Gallagher. I'm running for Congress, and I approve this message because you deserve better from the government you pay for.
0: Paid for by Gallagher for Congress.
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7: Welcome back to Behind the Pink Mic. 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Welcome back to Behind the Pink Mic. We have in the studio our Dignity or Mercy Hospital inpatient care, palliative care nurses. And before we get started, I'd like to know more about what's the difference between hospice care and palliative care?
8: So as we talk about palliative care, we are talking about the interdisciplinary team working with making sure that we're focused on the quality of life of our patients. And under the umbrella of palliative care, you will find hospice care, but it is not the same. Our focus is not the same. Hospice is focused on end-of-life care. So we're not looking for anything curative any longer. We're truly there to make sure that any discomfort or any stress is treated, whether that be in the hospital or at home. So oftentimes people will get the two confused. We are all certified in hospice and palliative care, but in our roles, we are palliative care nurses. Mm-hmm. Oftentimes, we will have to say, because it's startling for patients when they hear palliative care, if they only associate it with hospice, we will have to say, I am not a hospice nurse, not in this role, but we can provide that support, too. We can provide the education needed.
7: Okay. All right. That's helpful. And then for hospice care, is it generally like within like less than 6 months of end of life, like the expectation, not expectation, but,
8: right.
7: You know.
9: And, of course, physicians are not God, but they can predict based on multiple comorbidities whether a patient is going to live more than 6 months and if treatment is reasonable. If somebody's goals have changed, for instance, they were diagnosed with a cancer and they've been on treatment for a long time, and the oncologist has maybe said things aren't going the way we plan, we'd like to consider that treating you, continuing to treat you, will do more harm than good. And that's part of the Hippocratic Oath. You know that already. Don't do no harm. And so then a doctor might have that discussion and say, we are suggesting, we're hoping that you will think about this realistically, spend whatever time you have with your family with quality and dignity. But continuing treatment where your counts are reduced and things are tough and you're just not doing well, let's not do that anymore. Usually with hospice, the life expectancy is 6 months or less. But people graduate in a hospice program. They get different semesters, I call it. Mm-hmm. And one gentleman called me once way back, and he was very upset that he was fired by hospice. And I said, well, I think it's a good thing. You're alive. They fired you because you didn't die. And he was just so grateful to hear those words. He goes, what do you mean I didn't die? I said, well, you didn't. You got three different trials of hospice and you didn't die. So we're not here to predict anybody's life, but we do know that it's very clear that palliative care is advocating for their wishes. Continuing treatment, even though everybody else goes, why are they doing that? Because it's their life and because they want to. Mm-hmm. And we honor that. Whether you like it or not, we honor that. And as palliative care nurses, we get in there and we advocate for this patient. Unless it's entirely unrealistic medically for them to continue treatment. I do want to talk about one thing that I thought about, that palliative care never stops asking the hard questions. We have to. We don't have a choice when we go in, because that's how change happens. We're the ones who say, Fred, what is it that you want? Tell me. And the family's in the background, and I always tell them, I see you, but I don't hear you, because I have to listen to Fred. His voice is what I need to listen to now. And I always tell them, don't make me have to listen to 10 voices. I only need one, and it's Fred.
10: Wow. Mm-hmm. Yeah. I like that. I think I told you, Michelle, before about my own personal experience with my father. He really just wanted palliative care. He wanted to continue. And there were some other people in the room that didn't feel like he needed that. They wanted him to move forward to hospice. Mm-hmm. You know, and as a daughter and as a physician, mm-hmm. you know, my thought was, you know, let him choose. This is his time to make that decision. And if he's ready to move on to the next, then he's ready. But mm-hmm. let him live his life the way yeah. he wants to live it out.
9: Absolutely. Mm-hmm. And what a huge thing that you could stop being a physician at that time and just be a daughter.
10: Yeah.
9: You know, I think that's part of it, is that people battle with their roles at these difficult life decisions. They battle, and they shouldn't have to. Mm-hmm. They shouldn't have to. The daughter who's the physician needs to step back and just say, what does my dad want? I will yeah. honor his wishes until the end of his life.
10: Yeah, because things change.
9: Oh, yeah.
10: People change. They change their mind. Their situations change.
9: Absolutely.
10: So, yeah. Absolutely.
11: And I think sometimes when you're provided a diagnosis, people start to identify with that diagnosis. So they're no longer seen as an individual, but their whatever terminal illness that they're living with or life-limiting. Excuse me. So it does provide an opportunity for us to refocus on the fact that they are an individual and that they do have needs and desires and wishes, and all of those things truly can be attainable without hyper-focusing on the end of life. There's yeah. a whole journey in between that we got to get through, and how do we do it most effectively?
9: I think that's a important, very important point, is that we care for the person as a human being. We're not there to treat disease. We're there to work with a physician to help manage the symptoms and advocate for them to feel better. But we are there to look beyond that breast cancer diagnosis and heart failure and kidney disease and see the human being that's in that bed in a hospital gown that's covered with these linens that don't quite match their taste. It's not home. We try to create home, and we try to see that person as that human life that we have been entrusted to help to care for.
10: Yeah, I think that's really holistic.
9: Yes.
10: You know, in the approach to the human being mm-hmm. and not just the disease.
9: Right. Mm-hmm.
10: I think it's easy to get caught up in that, in the medical field, but we're human. We're all human beings here on a journey.
12: Yeah, I think you bring up a good point. It changes. People's wishes change, so we encourage them to start thinking about that when they do get these diagnoses, when they are on a cycle of hospitalizations. What do you want this to look like? And it may change, and we're here to try to support that as well as possible.
11: Right. And I don't think people honestly realize that just because you can doesn't always mean that you should, that there are alternatives to what's medically available, and we're just here to talk about that too.
10: Yeah, absolutely. Do you have an example of a patient you would treat? Like, can you run me through a scenario?
9: Oh, a patient that would...
10: That you might get a referral, a call, and how you would approach that patient based on their diagnosis, their situation.
9: Yeah, I think one of the most important patients that we get to is like a patient with cancer who truly doesn't have a formal cancer diagnosis, because we haven't done a biopsy. You can't treat patients with cancer without a biopsy. You can't just arbitrarily pull from the sky this group of things that you're going to do for them. So we align with these newly diagnosed patients, and we try to figure out, what did you ever think about in the past? When you were watching television and you saw that person with a new diagnosis of something, what came to your mind? And then we get to think about all the collaboration that we need to have with different entities, physicians, nurses, physical therapists, etc., interventional radiology. Let's get this patient to where they and their families have an understanding. Then we can get down to brass tacks and talk about what their wishes are.
10: Yes. You want to add to that, Mary? Or?
12: Your question was about what does that look like? So when the doctors recognize, or even the nurses, when they recognize there's a concern that a family might need some support, or the doctor has, we're waiting on a biopsy, then that's when typically they'll call us in to say, okay, and we need to follow their clinical progression and help them figure out what is it that this looks like. It can change, but we're there, one, to support them, because this is a very scary time, and that Michelle was talking about how we're the listeners. We try to go in there and make sure we're listening, and also just focusing, they're individuals, they're likely hungry, in pain, scared, and it's easy. I mean, as nurses are busy, and so we're blessed to be able to give them some of our time. Mm-hmm. When I first started this job, Sister Brenda, I remember saying, some days you might just see one patient, which hasn't been a reality, but to be able to focus on someone like that in this time.
10: Yeah. And how do you balance that with family members who, you know, you got the daughter, the son, the wife, the husband coming in, and everybody has, I know, you know, we said we got to listen to Fred, but there's these different forces coming in, and not everybody's on the same page about what it looks like.
11: Mm-hmm. Yeah, we oftentimes find that nobody's on the same page. And I think that, you know, when we talk about palliative care, there's a big emotional, spiritual component to it. But we're also clinical registered nurses, and so we do have a lot of understanding as far as some of these disease processes go and the predictabilities that we have with whatever process that we're talking about. And sometimes it really is just about empathizing with them and putting yourself in their shoes. Like, I get that this is dad, and I understand that this is hard. And sometimes when we're having a conversation, there doesn't truly need to be a goal. There could just be a conversation. And I think not trying to get to the finish line prematurely and just taking it day by day and meeting the family where they're at can be absolutely appropriate. And I find oftentimes that if we're having, you know, tumultuous family dynamic issues, take your time. Just take your time. It's their life. It's not anything that we need to be taking, you know, lightheartedly.
9: Absolutely. I think Mary today said to me, we meet the families where they are, wherever they are. That's just it. We don't structure this. We just go in and we're right there. Where are they? And we have to try our best, because sometimes you'll get your best conversations are had on a golf course or someplace where you know somebody, so we try to normalize the conversation. Mm-hmm. Make it reasonable so that once we're talking about silly stuff, today I had a patient who just needed to have his lungs tapped, and that was the first thing. I couldn't have a conversation because he was having trouble breathing. Mm. Once the interventional radiologist got in and did the tap, he was free to chatter, and we laughed about different things. And, you know, seeing the big picture for us is what we need to do. Yeah. We come in with this little tiny focus. We get a consult that says palliative care request for a goal of care discussion, advanced directives, code status. Those are the big predominant ones that we get. And then we go in and we sit down. That's the rule. Sit down. Do not tower over that patient. That's not your job. You're not God. You're not holier than thou, bigger than them, like a mountain. Sit down and make eye contact. And sometimes we slink down so we're lower than them, so they feel in charge. That's mm-hmm. a very important body dynamic that we use in palliative care, and it works. Even when the doctors walk in the door, I go, there's a chair, please sit down. And they go, I'm really busy, Michelle. I'm sorry. You have to sit down. Those are the rules of the room. Yeah. And they do. Mm-hmm. They listen because they're honoring that human life.
10: Wow. Okay. Well, you know what? When we come back from the commercial break, let's mm-hmm. talk about the code status, the advanced directives, and all those things so that people can have an idea of what to expect.
9: Okay.
10: All right.

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6: Yes, she is.
7: I'm so glad this is radio.
5: Right? We have a hidden camera over there. Yes, welcome back to Behind the Pink Mic. This show is supported by Swell Endeavors. And so we're going to get into the code status, and they'll explain to our listeners what that means, code status, and then the advanced directives will go into that. But these are some of the things that are important when you're in the hospital. People need to know, how do we treat you if something happens? Do we do chest compressions, or do we do nothing? Do we put you on a ventilator to help you breathe, support you for some time period? So, Erin, do you want to start off with code status and how we establish that with patients?
8: Yeah, I mean, it probably is brought up in every conversation that we have, and I think that we can all agree that there's definitely a misconception between what it is that you see on television regarding being a full code and receiving chest compressions versus the realities of what's appropriate. I think that most generally, we oftentimes look at the big clinical picture. And would chest compressions be appropriate in certain situations? Chest compressions truly are. It's a broken sternum. It's broken ribs. You're trying to manually restart that heart in order to bring life back into a dead person. And when you do achieve that, you know, circulation, it's not at the point you were before you arrested. It's quite a few steps below that. And so you're not even back to baseline once your heart gets going again. And then there's a whole, you know, set of treatment plans after that even occurs. Sometimes it can honestly be quite barbaric, and there are definitely situations where that's appropriate. But there are certainly more situations that we see than not where maybe that isn't appropriate, that maybe if a natural death is going to occur, that we honor and support that as well. And so education's a really big deal because in the same breath, a no resuscitation, a DNR, it doesn't mean that we're done treating. It doesn't mean that we're throwing in the towel and sending you home with hospice. Mm-hmm. It truly means let's do what's medically appropriate for you based upon what your clinical diagnosis is while you're here in the hospital. Then I'm going to open and turn it over.
6: I think one of the important things is that people never want to talk about this until the crisis happens. Mm-hmm. They have got to. We have got to have a community that is clear, that's having discussions with their family, that are creating the documents that are necessary. And just to clarify, we've got two important documents that we are involved with. One's called the California Advance Directive, and that's done by a competent patient, which means that the patient is able to decide what they would want, choice not to resuscitate or prolong my life, or choice to prolong, and naming that surrogate decision maker. If you don't name a surrogate decision maker, somebody that can speak for you when your voice goes away, you're wasting your time because you come into the emergency room quite ill and you're deferred to a full code, which means no matter what your diagnosis is, unless a prudent physician or nurse or somebody asks this question, you're going to have CPR, as Erin described. Chest compressions, mm-hmm. You're going to be cardioverted or shocked, and you're going to be placed on a ventilator. If you have thoughts about that at any time, please speak to your family. So one is the California Advance Directive. The other is a physician order for life-sustaining treatment. It's abbreviated to a POLST, a POLST. And you want to think about it as like the pulse of your body. It tells doctors and nurses what to do, specifically doctors, because they're responsible for your care. And there are three simple sections, CPR or no.
5: And CPR, can you define that for our listeners?
6: Oh, yes, yeah. I'm sorry. Cardiopulmonary resuscitation, mm-hmm. which means, as Erin described, chest compressions, shocking, and intubation, the full gamut. And, you know, a lot of people go, well, I want this, but I don't want that. It's a package deal. We start CPR, we start, and we don't stop until you're intubated and you're in the ICU. So these are discussions that we encourage you to have with your families and loved ones, and especially designate somebody who will speak for you. Not necessarily the person that you think should, but the person that will. Okay, there are a lot of people, I get these couples, and my husband has no idea or my wife has no idea, and we've never talked about it. Well, you're 80. It's about time you do. Mm-hmm. And I do say things like that. I have to tell you, we have to talk about it today because I'm here, and I don't want them to do anything to you that you wouldn't want.
9: So when I am talking about code status, my first question always is, do you know what code status means? Because that's a big deal. Because you'll hear that, and sometimes there's a panic, and so I will explain. That is your instruction to us on what you would want us to do if your heart stopped right now or if your lungs failed. So we just try to keep it basic there. Mm-hmm. And oftentimes we'll hear, well, I want to live. But that's not our question. Our question is, how do you want to live? Would you want us to do all of these heroic interventions? TV makes it look easy, for lack of a better word, mm-hmm. but for someone who's 34 kilos, the likelihood that she would survive the assault of CPR, of the chest mm-hmm. compressions, of going down two and a half inches.
5: 34 kilos, what, is that a small person?
9: That's a small person.
5: It's a small person.
6: Someone like a little over 2 pounds each.
5: Yeah, could crack some ribs or things like that, right?
9: Yeah. Mm-hmm. And then people also say, well, I would want you to try if there's a chance for me to survive, or if I'm going to be a vegetable, then don't. Mm-hmm. We don't know. And so that's when we need to talk about what are your wishes? What would you want us to do? And mm-hmm. a lot of times, I think we've said this already, we're some of the first people that bring that up. And so we encourage that conversation. We're not trying to rush them into a decision, but we need to give them that education.
5: Mm-hmm. And how do you break that down into, I think you said there's three areas. Well, how do you break that down into like fluids only or, you know, like the options that people have?
6: Well, the POLST is very clear. It gives mm-hmm. us a good idea. This first section is whether you want CPR, cardiopulmonary resuscitation, or not. Yes or no. Real simple. The second one is, do you want us to do everything, including CPR? Or do you want selective things? Would you not want to be intubated, but you're okay with IV fluids, antibiotics, and, say, dialysis, whatever is being offered by the medical team?
5: So intubated meaning?
6: Putting you on a machine that breathes for you, okay. A ventilator. Mm-hmm. Yeah.
5: And the
6: dialysis is for kidneys. Mm-hmm. Yeah. There is another option called comfort-focused treatment. For instance, a family has been caring for their loved one forever and realize that the returning to the hospital is just not what they want. They want to be home with their dogs and their smells and everything, their paintings on the wall, their grandchildren, and they just don't want to come back. Or their disease is too progressive to be managed in a home. So we go with comfort-focused care, which means we're managing very aggressively in an acute hospital negative symptoms until the end of life.
5: Okay, so that comfort-focused care is still palliative care.
6: Yes.
5: But it's almost like a fine line between hospice care, in a sense?
6: It's sometimes mm-hmm. I want to

0: and quality between now and whenever that is.
1: Right. And sometimes there's a big misnomer. Patients will say, I want to be comfortable. And our role is to find out exactly what you mean.
2: What does comfortable mean?
1: What does comfortable mean to you? Do you want us to continue with antibiotics? Do you want to continue dialysis after how many years you've been on it? If it's helping you, by all means, this is your decision. But what does being comfortable mean? So we have to be very clear about what patients and their families mean, especially the patients.
2: And then how do you document that?
1: Oh, boy. Documentation. Well, we're there many, many hours.
2: Yeah.
1: Because if you did it and didn't write it, it absolutely wasn't done. Mm-hmm. So we have to document very clearly what patients' wishes are.
2: Yeah.
1: On the chart, and there's a palliative care note, there's a palliative care assessment on the chart, and we're finding that doctors now know where to look, and it's their go-to. It's kind of their go-to because it's whole person care. It covers emotional, physical, spiritual care, and they can find that documentation, hopefully, in a good palliative care consult note.
2: Wow. Okay. Anything you want to add to that? We're getting ready to go to commercial break, but is there anything else you want to add to that?
3: No, I think it just kind of emphasizes the role that we have in particular. It's a big responsibility to have these conversations, and even though we have them every day, it's always unique to the individual that we're speaking to or their families. So it truly is an honor to do what we do.
2: And it becomes easier, or are there situations where it's sometimes it's a huge challenge?
3: Oh, yeah. Oh, if you're not being challenged, you got to get out and do something.
1: You got to leave this job.
3: Yeah.
1: this ministry, as I should say. If you're not challenged, you're not in the right room here.
2: Mm-hmm. Okay.
1: Every day, every morning.
2: Okay. Thank you, ladies. All right. We'll be right back with Behind the Pink Mic.

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1: Welcome back to Behind the Pink Mic. 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Okay, we're in our last segment. We were just talking about over the break how they go so fast. Such good information for our listeners. How does the palliative care team work as far as, you know, the other services? You know, there's so many different services. How does it all come together to help a patient prepare for discharge planning, you know, preparing to go home, those types of things?
2: It truly is dynamic. I mean, we are specifically talking about palliative care, but we wouldn't be able to do what we do without all of the interdisciplinaries that we work with, from the social workers and the discharge spiritual care team, the physicians, of course, and even each other. We really rely on each other for support as well.
3: I think your point is we collaborate. Mm-hmm. We collaborate tremendously. Mm-hmm. There is no one is an island. We have to reach out to each other. We have to respect each other's expertise. There's some things that I can't touch. I have no idea what you're talking about, and I need to get care coordination, or I need to get a social worker in here to help you. So the most important thing is that as a team, mm-hmm. collaborating together, we place that patient's wishes and needs at the top. Not our needs, their needs. And we call the forces in, I call them the forces, as we need to. Palliative care is driven by physicians, and I think everybody forgets that your primary care can tell you about palliative care in an outpatient setting. It's when they come into the hospital and they're so sick, doctors go, please get in there as soon as you can, and we'll tell them, I can't do this alone, I need social work, we need care coordination, discharge planners to get involved fast, things at home aren't great, we may need skilled nursing facility placement, like a nursing home, because the family can't manage anymore, they're tanking, mm-hmm. they're exhausted and they cannot do this. So it is to honor and dignify that patient's wishes, it takes a full group of people.
1: Yeah.
2: Absolutely.
1: And I would include, like, physical therapy, wound care.
3: Dieticians.
1: And their nutrition, oxygen therapy, those kind of home things.
3: Yes,
1: respiratory.
3: Exactly. Mm-hmm. And the pharmacist, you know, medications to make sure that we're treating and following. Somebody comes in with a long-term infection that is a palliative care patient, we make sure that the infectious disease physicians consider a long-term line. They go home on antibiotics, and we follow them. And each time they come in, it's not a defeat. It's an honor to care for them. It's like, you're here?
1: Yeah.
3: I'm here. Let's do this.
1: Yeah. And sometimes these patients, they'll come back in through the emergency room or things like that. Mm-hmm. They'll bounce back.
3: Yes.
1: Do you see that often?
3: Quite a bit.
1: Mm-hmm.
3: Erin covers the ICU, and mm-hmm. we cover all the rest of the floors, and Erin oftentimes steps out from the ICU and covers with us. So we do see people coming back. It's not because they're being malicious. It's because they're very ill. We expect them to come back, and we may not have solved things on that first go-around, but we're certainly going to step back in and try to do our best again.
1: Mm-hmm. Wow. How do you handle the cultural differences?
3: That's an interesting concept. I think that's where my listening skills are so important. What's important to you? Mm. What is your spiritual or your cultural affiliation? I remember a patient once at Loma Linda asking to have his bed turned towards Mecca, and I had to run outside and say, does anybody know where Mecca is?
1: Mm-hmm.
3: And we did. We successfully moved that bed around to honor his spiritual mm-hmm. and cultural wishes. So I think that, and we are seeing more diversity, more cultural diversity here in Reading, and we're grateful for that. We really are, because there was a time where Reading was pretty much cut and paste. It was what it was. Now we have to honor people's spiritual affiliations, or atheistic or agnostic. We honor that. We're not there to change your religion. We're there to listen to what you want.
1: Mm-hmm. Yeah.
2: Yes. And we have strong support from the chaplaincy, too.
1: Mm-hmm. I was going to ask you about that.
3: Yes. Mm-hmm. Yes.
1: Yeah. And who is that?
4: The chaplain at the hospital.
3: The director. There's a team.
4: Mm-hmm. It was a team.
3: And we used to have a lot more chaplains. We're down to
2: three.
3: Mm-hmm. Yeah, wow. And the director. And it is a thankless task. As mm-hmm. soon as we see a palliative care patient, we generate to the chaplains immediately. Mm-hmm. And they come in right after.
4: Oh, they do.
3: And those guys don't fool around. They're right there.
4: Okay.
3: Supporting those patients. Because mm-hmm. the conversations we have are difficult. And sometimes all you can do is call on that person's God.
4: Mm-hmm. Yeah.
5: Yes, I just recently learned from one of the chaplains that for, say, a Jehovah's Witness, who mm-hmm. they can opt not to take blood. That's part of
4: the blood products.
5: Mm-hmm. And they have support in their community. They have medical advocates that will help mm-hmm. doctors connect. So doctors connect with theirs so mm-hmm. that they can help manage anemia, a low blood count. So it's interesting. There's just a lot of information. We're always learning.
4: Mm-hmm. Yeah.
5: But being open to that and finding that out, finding out that you are a Jehovah's Witness. Mm-hmm. Okay.
4: Yeah. Mm-hmm. Yeah, we do talk about that too before surgery, and sometimes they'll give me a card of a website I can go to, and there's a library of information. So it's nice when patients are their own advocates from that standpoint.
5: Absolutely.
4: And want to say, hey, I need you to help me through this.
5: Mm-hmm. Yes.
4: This is what you can do.
3: But it takes mm-hmm. a very brave physician to do that. Someone who stops and takes the time to say, I'm your surgeon, but I need to know what's important to you.
4: Mm-hmm. Yeah.
3: Tell me what you want. If mm-hmm. post-op we have any bleeding issues, are you... And it does. It takes that physician, because oftentimes we're seeing these patients post-op when something happened or whatever.
4: Yeah.
3: But that physician going in there, having that conversation up front is important.
4: Mm-hmm. That is true. Mm-hmm. Now, in the ICU, do you find some of the issues a little bit different than the floor? I'm sure there are some differences, but are there any distinct differences with the ICU patients?
2: I think that...
4: Because you're not necessarily talking to the patient.
2: Exactly.
4: You know?
2: So
4: mm-hmm.
2: I think the family dynamic issues, although we come across them, they seem to be much more frequent in the ICU.
4: Mm-hmm.
2: And so you are having to talk to the family to get to know this patient that can't talk about themselves. They are on a breathing machine. They are critically ill. So being able to, I think first and foremost, in order for me to appropriately advocate for this patient, it's about having a conversation about who were you before you got sick. And it kind of helps establish a rapport with these families, because they're scared. They're vulnerable. They see somebody that they love in front of them, and they feel helpless. So allowing them to have autonomy in a situation, and even if that autonomy is just talking proudly about the person that they care about in bed, it brings a lot of joy to them and helps them kind of piece together the puzzle that's going on in front of them without, because it helps them refocus on the patient in particular. And then in the same breath, we have a clientele in Shasta County where we have a lot of unrepresented patients as well. So having to open up the can of worms about who are they based upon the very little information that we have, it can be quite emotionally taxing. It's a big endeavor, but we wouldn't be able to do it without this dynamic team that we have of the social workers and the care coordinators and the physicians, and just the amount of advocacy that we provide for these patients, even when they don't have a spokesperson for them.
4: Yeah, I think that's cool, because it reminds me of, you know, why you go into medicine. You know, you get that human connection
2: mm-hmm.
4: and really be there for the patient. It's not just like counting numbers, right? How many patients can you see? It's really a connection.
2: Quality over quantity.
4: Uh-huh.
2: Yeah, absolutely.
3: Yeah. You nailed it, because that's our favorite thing, is we may not see as many patients as you want us to,
4: mm-hmm.
3: but we are doing quality assessments. Yeah. We're going in there and we're giving it everything. And when we come out from a palliative care consult, physicians have something to work with. One of my favorite things is to ask the patient, what did you do before you became ill or before you retired? It gives me an open window to their heart. And when I'm having that conversation, you can see them light up.
2: Mm-hmm.
3: They're interested.
4: Yeah, love that. Okay, well, this time went by pretty fast.
3: Yes, it did.
4: Yes, it did.
3: We want more, Dr. Strickland. We want more time.
4: We could come back.
3: Yeah. Anytime.
4: Well, Mary, Michelle, and Aaron, thank you for coming on to the show this evening and educating us about palliative care. It was an honor to have you at my side or in front of me behind these pink microphones. And so I'd like to thank our listeners for listening. And this show will be aired on 96.5 FM and 1460 AM KCNR every Tuesday night at 6 p.m. And you can also go to the archives to KCNR1460.com on the website. And then also we're going to have the OR come into the studio next month. So tune in. All right. Thank you.
3: Thank you, Dr. Strickland.

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0: news this hour from Town Hall. I'm John Scott. Texas Attorney General Ken Paxton has won the Republican nomination for U.S. Senate. He defeated four-term Senator John Cornyn. Paxton was endorsed by President Trump last week. This Texas voter, Kalise Perry, says she voted for Paxton, saying President Trump's endorsement reinforced her feeling that Senator Cornyn had been in office for too long.
1: I was already going to vote for Ken Paxton, but yeah, I'm a Trump fan, MAGA all the way. So yeah, that helped push him, I think, a little bit over Cornyn. And I'm glad Trump did. Even if Trump hadn't have endorsed Ken Paxton, I still would have voted for Ken Paxton.
0: Cornyn led Paxton in the March 3rd primary, but did not receive a majority of the vote, forcing today's runoff. Paxton will face Democrat challenger James Tallarico in November in a race with major nationwide implications. Iran denouncing the most recent U.S. strikes as a sign of bad faith as negotiations press on toward a possible deal to end the war. The U.S. military characterized Monday's strikes in southern Iran as defensive, saying targets included missile launch sites and mine-laying boats. American military officials say the U.S. acted with restraint in light of a weeks-long ceasefire. President Trump with his latest medical exam.
2: Spending 3 hours at Walter Reed National Military Medical Center for what the White House describes as preventative medical and dental checkups. Trump has worked to dispel concerns over his health and stamina. A recent poll found that less than half of U.S. adults think Trump has the mental sharpness or physical health to serve effectively. Trump, who turns 80 next month, posted that he had just finished his six-month physical and that everything checked out perfectly. An official report was not released by the White House. I'm Lisa Dwyer.
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0: The nation's top intelligence official stepping down, but not before releasing more classified findings.
4: Director of National Intelligence Tulsi Gabbard is stepping down following her husband's cancer diagnosis. Before leaving office, Gabbard plans to declassify reports involving COVID-19, the 2020 election, and alleged federal government overreach. During her tenure, Gabbard oversaw the release of more than 500,000 pages of records and implemented reforms that cut staffing by 40%, saving taxpayers hundreds of millions of dollars annually. Deputy Aaron Lucas will serve as acting director. Willie Nelson, Washington.
0: BP has ousted its chairman over what it calls serious concerns related to important governance standards, oversight, and conduct. The departure was unexpected, with Albert Manifold having been appointed to the position just last year. Board member Ian Tyler will be the interim chair. News at townhall.com. Rideshare drivers organize in Massachusetts in what labor leaders are calling a big victory for union recognition.
5: The App Drivers Union could eventually represent nearly 70,000 drivers statewide. Drivers for apps like Uber and Lyft say many have been struggling with rising gas, insurance, and maintenance costs and sudden deactivations. Organizers say workers are also worried about the expansion of self-driving vehicles. Lyft and Uber issued statements saying they plan to work in good faith with the union and state regulators as the process moves forward. The certification became possible after the state's voters approved a 2024 ballot measure. The victory could provide a model for similar campaigns underway in California and Illinois. I'm Jennifer King.
0: And the best young spellers of the English language, they are competing at the Scripps National Spelling Bee this week. By the way, the winner will walk away with a cool $50,000. More on these stories at townhall.com.
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10: On Cornyn, with about 50% of the vote in. So projected winner, Ken Paxton. At the bottom of the hour, we're going to talk to a Houston columnist who has been following along this very story. First half of this hour, though, we're going to talk about the deal that was imminent and then seems somehow got lost. Mark Chandler is a retired U.S. Marine Corps intelligence officer. He has been a deputy director for the intelligence for the Joint Chiefs of Staff. He's now a professor director of government relations for the National Intelligence Community at Coastal Carolina University. Mark Chandler, welcome to America at Night. Thanks for joining us.
11: McGraw, thanks for having me. I appreciate the opportunity to talk to you.
10: You got it. Well, it seemed like a little bit of a whiplash this weekend. We heard that a deal was imminent, happening any moment, and then all of a sudden we started to hear that the United States had some type of defensive bombing in Iran. Can you sort of figure out and explain to us what transpired in these last 3 days?
11: Well, I think everybody got excited when the president released that information on Saturday that the deal was imminent. But we really have to kind of temper that excitement with realizing who we're dealing with the Iranians. And they've been here before. They are master negotiators, I will tell you that. And they have prolonged this negotiation for at least 5 weeks now, and they're the ones benefiting from it. So I think we saw that, and now when you start to work your way through some finite details, that's where it gets tough in the negotiations. But I think we also saw the duplicity of Iran working at the same time when they were trying to put those fresh mines out in the Persian Gulf and the Strait of Hormuz. And I'll go back, if you don't mind, McGraw, to a couple of weeks ago when there was a meeting in the White House when the president gave Central Command, that's the command taking this entire operation and running the fight for you, and he gave them expanded rules of engagement, what we call ROEs. And what he did is, if you feel under threat or there's a threatening action by Iran, you can take immediate, what we call defensive action. And putting those mines in the water was definitely a threat to commercial shipping, our ships. So they struck them. Iran tried to fire back with some surface-to-air missiles, and so the United States struck those sites. It was kind of a pop-up escalation, if you will, but then immediately de-escalated that defensive measure, and we took no follow-on action. So that's where we're sitting. But really, Iran, I think, tried to sneak in under the table a little bit while we're working a diplomatic solution.
10: It has been said that Trump really wants to make a deal and that Iran is using that against the United States and President Trump.
11: I think that's accurate. I think at the end of the day, the president really wants a diplomatic solution. But I go back to a couple of things that we teach in intelligence, and that's one thing is you can't mirror image your opposition. And when I talk about that, we can't think that Iran is going to behave the same way we would behave in these actions. So we're making a deal, we're proposing these things, and we expect them to react a certain way because that's how we would react when we present a case. So that's called mirror imaging, and we kind of think Iran, I would say Iran, or we are putting that on Iran. And so we have to look at that. You can't, you know, as a real estate guy, I would tell the president, if I were advising, you have to be willing to walk away from a deal when it's not going to be a good one.
10: That was been my argument for all these weeks, is that if we never trust Iran for the last 57 years, why all of a sudden are we going to trust them now?
11: No, you absolutely can't, McGraw. And when you go back in history, from day one of the Islamic regime, their entire intent has been to wipe Israel off the face of the earth and to go against the great Satan. I mean, they are still chanting in the streets, you know, death to the great Satan, which is the United States, and little Satan, which is Israel. So you have to realize, if we try to overlay a Western or an American mindset on the Islamic regime, we're not going to comprehend how really violent and how they truly mean death to America and death to Israel. So it's really hard to understand that, but they're going to keep going along because there are Americans, and evident by this administration right now, wanting this deal so bad that, no, we can get them to change, and they are going to come to the table. Call me a skeptic. I just don't see we're at that stage yet.
10: Mark Chandler with us. He's a retired U.S. Marine Corps intelligence officer. He was a deputy director of intelligence for the Joint Chiefs of Staff and now is a professor of government relations of the National Intelligence Community at Coastal Carolina University and an expert on all of this. A great person to get to sort of decipher all of what has transpired over the last 72 hours. Okay, so if we can't trust them, how do we cut a deal with somebody we can't trust?
11: Well, I'm going to go back and put in some of that Marine Corps experience you talked about, McGraw. And what I'm going to say is, when you approach negotiations, and one thing that I've kind of talked about before is, you know, military action is actually an extension of diplomacy. And we held a strong advantage weeks ago, right before the ceasefire. We were pushing them to the point where they would be willing to negotiate. And I'm not saying they were ready to negotiate honestly back then, but we had the advantage. And since we stopped applying that military pressure, we have given them breathing space. You know, they've been able to reposition their military assets, their missiles, their drones. They're digging some of those out, trying to get as much as they can. They've taken their leadership and put it further underground to protect against strikes. So they've taken a lot of defensive measures, and they feel less pressure on them. There's the blockade, yes, has been pressure on them, economic pressure. But you got to realize you've got to get at the core of the Islamic regime, not the Iranian people. You know, we have nothing against the people themselves. The Islamic regime doesn't care about the people. So that blockade has been working, but not as effective. It needs more time. I would argue, and listen, any person who served in the military, and I've been in two combat tours in the Middle East, actually, you know, we don't want to go to war. We have to prepare to go. We don't want to go to war. We like diplomacy best. But at a certain point, you do have to apply that military pressure to get what you need. And I think we need to strongly consider that at this stage to get us to a diplomatic solution. That sounds counterintuitive, but that's really what we probably need to do.
10: Okay, so the United States and Israel joint attacks, but it seems like Israel and the United States have different, they're diverging and their goals are different. Israel stepped up the bombing with Lebanon in these last 48 hours. The United States taking a different tact. What do you make of that?
11: Well, there's a couple of things. One, when you look at Israel from the Israeli perspective, you know, and I've served with some of the Israelis, that doesn't make me an expert on it, but you have to realize that this is an existential threat to them. So fighting against Lebanese Hezbollah, that is Iran's number one, their favorite child, their best proxy, the one they've given the most money to, the most weapons to over the last 47 years. So when you look at that, that's their number one. That helps Iran influence and attack Israel. So attacking Hezbollah, I think two things are playing here. One, Hezbollah is continuing to attack Israel. They've launched hundreds of missiles and drone attacks since that ceasefire has been underway. The Lebanese government doesn't control Hezbollah. They've never been able to. So while there's a ceasefire between Lebanon and Israel, there's not between Lebanese Hezbollah. They're continuing to attack. So Israel's trying to gain space and stop those attacks. They're going after some leadership. They're going to hit Beirut again. They hit some targets in the Bekaa Valley, a Lebanese Hezbollah stronghold. So they're going after to push them back in case the ceasefire goes into effect and they're asked to stop by the United States. So they're making ground while they can. The next thing is, as Hezbollah continues to attack, Israel's not going to allow it. So they have to take these defensive measures. So two things are at play, you know, while we're trying to work our way toward this ceasefire.
10: Take me through Donald Trump's thought process. While all of this was going on, he calls up the Arab countries and says, hey, I want you to join the Abraham Accords.
11: Well, I think that's admirable, but I think it's probably a bridge too far right now. Number one, if we go back about a week, all these Arab countries that he said you need to join the Abraham Accords, they are the ones who put the pressure on him to make a deal with Iran. It's odd how

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4: You that Iran is going to pursue a nuclear weapon. They have not abandoned that, even though they don't say it. Their subterfuge that's at work inside Iran clearly shows that they were pursuing a nuclear weapon. And so I wouldn't take a JCPOA-like deal now or then, even though, you know, I worked for the president back then, so you salute and say, aye, aye, sir, and move on. So not a good deal.
5: Yeah. With 1 minute left, for, Mark Chandler, thank you very much for your insight. It's been invaluable and very informative. How does this end? What happens? You can't trust Iran. Trump wants a deal. Trump's trying to negotiate. They feel emboldened. 1 minute. Where do we go from here? How do we get out of this?
4: McGraw, we got to focus on five things. Eliminate the nuclear weapons, but let's don't get hung up on that. We've already pushed them back. We have to focus on the missile and drone threat to the region. We've got to stop Iran's ability to support its proxies and create the destabilization that's negatively affected America for 47 years. I mean, they killed American citizens and soldiers for that long. We've got to get control of the Straits of Hormuz. We've got to stop saying that Iran controls it and they're going to open it. It's an international waterway. So let's get control of that, create some economic space out there. And then, no one's talking about this, but limit Iran's ability to remilitarize. Otherwise, we're going to be right back here for my children, your children, and our grandchildren.
5: He's the former Deputy Director of Intelligence for the Joint Chiefs of Staff, a retired U.S. Marine, and now is Director of Government Relations for the National Intelligence Community at Coastal Carolina University. Mark Chandler, thank you very much for joining us on a very busy night. Keep your phone on. I reserve the right to call you back at any time.
4: Absolutely, McGraw. Thanks for having me. I appreciate it.
5: You got it. America at Night, back in a moment.
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5: Hey, thanks for joining us on a Tuesday night. That Mark Chandler was really interesting. Former Deputy Director of Intelligence for the Joint Chiefs of Staff. Apparently in the room when the JCPOA, that was the Obama-Iran deal, was negotiated, and had some really interesting comments. And if you could read between the lines and what he could say and what he couldn't say, quite interesting nonetheless. All right, so tonight, here's the plan for the rest of the night. Just as we were coming on the air, about 20 minutes or so ago, all of the big ones, New York Times, Fox News, MSNBC, CNN, all called the Texas primary for Ken Paxton. And it's not even close. You're talking 62-63% for Ken Paxton, 32-33% for John Cornyn. That is a shellacking in any way it you look at it. John Cornyn is a multi-term senator and incumbent. To receive 32-33% of the vote in Texas is just unheard of. So President Trump's endorsement must have carried Ken Paxton over the line. Coming up next segment, we're going to talk to Chris Tomlinson. He's a columnist for the Houston Chronicle as well as the San Antonio Express News. We had him on during the first primary in Texas, and he was so well-respected, and his comments were so interesting. We decided to go back to him to find out his thoughts, as now we know that Ken Paxton is going to take on James Tallarico. Democrats, this is who they wanted. They think they have a better chance with Ken Paxton than they did with John Cornyn. John Cornyn, very well-respected in the traditional Republican circles, well-respected in the Senate. Ken Paxton, remember, was impeached by the Republican Party, by the Republicans in the legislature in Texas. So we'll come in back and talk with Chris Tomlinson. And then next hour, we got a book about Superman. Who really owns Superman? Did the man who invents Superman ever get credit for it? We'll talk about that coming up next hour as well. And then, of course, open phones in hour number three. It's America at Night. We're just getting started. Thanks for staying up on a Tuesday night. I'm McGraw-Milhaven. America at Night, back in a moment.
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5: All right. It is official. It's the Associated Press. It's the Wall Street Journal. It's the New York Times. It's Fox News. It's CNN. It's MSNBC. John Cornyn loses. Ken Paxton wins big. Ken Paxton, 63%. John Cornyn, 37%, with 55% of the vote in. All of the outlets calling it for Ken Paxton. To talk about it is a man who's been following this a lot closer than anybody else, a columnist who writes about politics for the Houston Chronicle as well as the San Antonio Express News. Chris Tomlinson, welcome back to America at Night.
16: Thanks for having me on.
5: So how big of an upset is this, and how big of a titan was John Cornyn, and how surprised are you?
16: I'm not surprised, and I don't think most Texans are. Once President Trump had endorsed Paxton, he had the MAGA base. He had the core GOP voter behind him. The only question was how badly was Cornyn going to lose? Because he is a titan. He has been in the Senate since 2002. Before that, he was an attorney general. Before that, a state Supreme Court judge. The man's had an epic career in Texas politics, part of the Republican revolution here. And to see him go like this to this particular character is really a sad day for most reasonable Republicans, and I'd say most Texans.
5: So before Donald Trump put his thumb on the scale, because we talked a couple of weeks ago, it was pretty well thought of that Cornyn was going to win this relatively easily, no?
16: Well, I mean, that's what we thought. He did win the first round of the primary voting, right? He had 42% of the vote. He led Paxton and the third challenger, Wesley Hunt. He had the name recognition. He had the reputation. He had the money, you know, $100 million he spent on this primary race. And, you know, Senate Majority Leader John Thune, Governor Greg Abbott. I mean, everyone was for him. But Donald Trump, I guess, grew angry with Cornyn's behavior in the Senate, withheld his endorsement, and ultimately threw his weight behind Paxton. It's really a bloodbath for reasonable Republicans.
5: He got 42% in a three-person race, and he's getting 37% in a two-person race. That means a lot of people voted for him last go-around, didn't vote for him this time around.
16: I think it's more accurate to say that his voters didn't show up. I mean, we're seeing maybe a third fewer voters casting their ballots here in the runoff than voted in the primary. The election was the week before Memorial. The early voting was the week before Memorial Day. Today is the day after Memorial Day. It's a notoriously bad time to turn people out. Whereas the MAGA base, they do not miss an election.
5: Chris Tomlinson with us, joining us from Texas. He is a columnist for the Houston Chronicles and the San Antonio Express News. I guess, you know, they always say money helps, right? Money is the mother's milk of politics. In this sense, $100 million, it just bounced off. It just bounced off Ken Paxton. There must have been ads all over the place down in Texas, but none of it worked.
16: No, I think the voter who turned out has a throw the bums out mentality, and we've seen that in a lot of these races that were competitive. We're seeing, looks like Chip Roy, who wanted to leave Congress and become the, and replace Paxton as Texas Attorney General. He's going to lose to a newbie, a one-term state senator named Mays Middleton. We saw the hand-picked, comptroller by, Greg Abbott. He lost his race and a bomb-throwing, won. So, yeah, there does seem to be a lot of anti-incumbent anger, and anyone that seems to be part of the establishment is in trouble if they're in the GOP.
5: You know, it's funny you mentioned Chip Roy. He was about as anti-establishment as it got, right? He was the poster boy for the Tea Party, and somehow he became the establishment.
16: Well, yeah, I mean, Ted Cruz is now the establishment, right? Chip got his start as Ted Cruz's chief of staff. You know, these MAGA voters, they burn through these folks really quickly, and I would not be surprised to see Ted Cruz face a primary challenge next time around.
5: All right, so now let's turn our sights to the general. James Tallarico, this is who the Democrats wanted, whether they said it or not secretly. They wanted Ken Paxton. What does this do for a general election? I know there are Democrats hoping and praying. A lot of political analysts who sort of have a much more keen eye say it's still Ken Paxton's race to lose. What do you think?
16: I think that's right. Paxton, a lot of Paxton's baggage is already well known. We know about his indictment for securities fraud. We know about the bribery allegations that led to his impeachment, even though he was acquitted by the Texas Senate. We know the FBI was investigating him for bribery. But, you know, I would venture to say he's probably got a lot more skeletons in his closet. I mean, I'm already beginning to see some indications of that. He's got some pretty shady business partners. So whether or not that sticks with a general election audience will really determine whether Tallarico has a chance. I mean, there's very little objectionable about Tallarico except for the fact that he's a Democrat. and the Democratic brand is broken in Texas. But, you know, Paxton is truly a bad man, and it'll be interesting to see if a lot of the traditional Republicans can stomach financing his campaign, and whether or not the general election candidate, the general election electorate, will go for it.
5: Everyone looks at that Beto O'Rourke coming within 3 points of beating Ted Cruz. How did Beto O'Rourke come within 3 points of beating Ted Cruz?
16: I think Texas is more of a swing state than people think. Democrats in Texas generally run very poor candidates for statewide office, and as a result, they get very little financing. We also have extremely low voter turnout among eligible voters. So what Beto was able to do was turn out people who didn't normally vote. He offered a viable alternative to Ted Cruz, and he came within 3 points. Calrico is in many ways, I think, a better candidate. His religious background, his seminarian, what I call a youth preacher way of expressing himself, I think will win over a lot of people who are in the middle. And I think it will also turn out some new voters. So the Democrats have an enormous amount of work to do, and they have to hope that Paxton's got more strikes against them waiting to be revealed.
5: Let's talk about the money. We talked about it earlier. Republicans secretly were very upset with President Trump, apparently, because now they're going to have to pour millions into this Ken Paxton race. There's only so much money, taking money apparently from other races to help prop up Ken Paxton. Is that the way you see it?
16: Absolutely. Texas is an extremely expensive place to run a statewide campaign. We have five major media markets that are widely dispersed. So you've got to buy a lot of ads in all of them to run a campaign.

0: might have been better spent in Maine or some of the more competitive states.
1: One of the things they're going after James Tallarico over is this. Did he really say some type of quote that there are six genders out there? Did he actually say something like that?
0: You know, he quoted someone who said that there are six genders. It's a very closely clipped quote, and it has more to do with an intellectual debate than I think his philosophy on life. But, you know, it's the kind of thing that a young progressive intellectual might say in front of the microphone, and he definitely did.
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0: It's a lot done.
1: So walks softly but carries a big stick, so to speak.
0: Yes, he'll defeat some of Trump's worst policies in ways that Trump won't even recognize.
1: Interesting. Real quick on the Democratic side, Democratic Representative Al Green was a very, very progressive thorn in the side of a lot of Republican presidents and a bit of a flamethrower. He loses his primary seat. What do you make of that story?
0: You know, they drew Al Green out of his district, and so he was running in another part of Houston, a part of town that he's never run for office before in. And Christian Menefee is a truly rising star among Texas Democrats. Really sharp guy, 38 years old, and just represented a new generation of Democrats. So, you know, Al Green really didn't have much of a chance in that district the way it was drawn, and so it was Menefee's to lose. And so I don't think very many people are surprised by this.
1: Do you think this Christian Menefee has a chance to win the general election?
0: Oh, he's a shoo-in. This is a district that is drawn for an African-American Democrat back before the Supreme Court said you didn't have to do that anymore. And it's too late, obviously, to redraw that district. So, Menefee's a shoo-in.
1: Chris Tomlinson with us for a minute or two or more. He's a columnist for the Houston Chronicle and the San Antonio Express News. Chris, what's the feeling down in Texas? It sounds like there's a bit of a civil war going on in the Republican Party, that the traditional Republicans, the John Cornyn Republicans, and the Ken Paxton Republicans, seems like that's going to be an awful hard group to sort of bring together for the general election.
0: Yeah, this is my column that will be out Thursday morning, is on this exact topic. We have a conservative Chamber of Commerce, what I call reasonable Republicans on one side, and we have the MAGA Trump base on the other. It also divides by generation. It divides by income. It divides by city versus rural. And what I'm seeing is a lot of people leaving the Republican Party, especially wealthier urban business people, and moving themselves, counting themselves as independents now. It makes the MAGA wing stronger or appear stronger, but it makes the overall party so much weaker. And that's another reason why I think the Democrats have a chance this year.
1: Really interesting. Chris Tomlinson, award-winning national columnist for the Houston Chronicle and the San Antonio Express News, on a very, very busy night down in Texas. Thank you for spending a couple minutes with us. Be safe, and we'll sure to check back in with you from

0: from time to time. Thanks again.
1: All right, thank you. Bye.
0: You got it. Chris Tomlinson, Houston Chronicle columnist and San Antonio Express News. Some pretty good analysis right there. Two really good guests who were been there, done that. Good stuff, if I break my arm patting myself on the back. But that was two insightful conversations on two of the busiest stories of the night. Stay right there. America at Night. Back in a moment.
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0: So I did something this weekend that I almost never do. And Memorial Day weekend, I happened to flip in channels and I came across Band of Brothers. Anybody see Band of Brothers? First of all, 25 years ago, Band of Brothers came out in 2001. It is so fantastic and so wonderful. I was on one of the channels. They were having an all-day marathon, and I flipped on, and I was watching it. And they went to a commercial, and I said, I can't. Like, this just ruins the atmosphere. So I went to HBO and started watching Band of Brothers. And it is so good. It is just so heartbreakingly beautiful. And each episode, one episode is better than the next. It was Spielberg and Tom Hanks, and the only criticism I have is that Ross from Friends shows up in a couple of episodes as like the bad guy, and every time I see him, I see what is Ross doing in a military uniform. So I kind of don't get Ross, but outside of that, everything else was beyond spectacular. If you ever have a chance, go do yourself a favor and sit down and take time to watch Band of Brothers. Very similar to that other HBO series, From the Earth to the Moon, which is the story of the Apollo missions, which is, again, that's another Tom Hanks. I don't know if Spielberg's in that, but From the Earth to the Moon and Band of Brothers, two of the great miniseries. I know they don't call them miniseries, limited series, whatever you call them. The best of all time. All right, stay right there. Coming up next hour, we're going to be checking in with a gentleman who has a prolific writer and has done the research to write the story of Superman, and not necessarily the story of the character, but the story of the man who invented, Jerry Siegel, who lost the rights to Superman, sued to get him back, and the unbelievable tale of what he had to do. The book is called The Superman Wars, A Battle of Truth, Justice, and an American Icon. We'll talk about that book coming up here next hour. And, of course, your phone calls and text messages. Stay right there. Our executive director is Alex Hinton. Our engineer tonight is Richard Good. I'm McGraw-Milhaven. This is America at Night on Westwood One.
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22: News this hour from Town Hall. I'm Jason Walker. Texas Attorney General Ken Paxton, easily winning the GOP nomination for the Senate, is defeated four-term Senator John Cornyn. Paxton had been endorsed by President Trump. He will now face Democrat James Tallarico in November. A Republican remapping effort in South Carolina failing.
23: South Carolina's Senate has rejected President Donald Trump's push to redraw the state's congressional districts in hopes that Republicans could gain an extra seat in the U.S. House on Capitol Hill. The South Carolina House passed the measure a week ago, but the state senators were more skeptical of the effort, worrying that the move could backfire and get an extra Democrat elected. Some state senators also worried that holding yet another primary in August using the new congressional maps would present logistical problems. I'm Lisa Dwyer.
22: Well, Secretary of State Marco Rubio says details are still being worked out to end the war in Iran.
24: Speaking from India, Rubio says the sides are working on an outline.
25: Suffice it to say that some progress has been made, significant progress, although not final progress has been made.
24: Regional officials say the deal would gradually reopen the Strait of Hormuz and see the U.S. blockade of Iranian ports end. Iran would give up its stockpile of highly enriched uranium. At Arlington National Cemetery, President Trump mentioned those who were killed fighting Iran.
26: We lost 13 wonderful souls, wonderful special people.
24: The president said there could be no 4th of July without America's armed forces, and there could be no Independence Day without Memorial Day. Ed Donahue, Washington.
22: In Washington state, authorities now confirming 10 people have been hurt at a chemical tank that exploded at a pulp and paper mill. Investigation is underway. More on these stories, townhall.com.
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22: Supreme Court will not intervene in a discrimination suit against the National Football League brought by former Miami coach Brian Flores.
31: Allowing the case to move toward trial. The justices Tuesday rebuffing an appeal from the league, which wanted to go to arbitration rather than open court in New York. Flores in 2022 suing the NFL and three teams, alleging racism regarding hiring practices when it comes to black coaches. Joining the lawsuit, fellow black coaches Steve Wilkes and Ray Horton. The NFL says while it respects the Supreme Court decision, it's prepared to defend itself as the case proceeds. Julie Walker, New York.
22: Crews are building a temporary octagon-shaped cage on the White House South Lawn for a UFC bout. The event meant to help mark the nation's 250th anniversary, and it will be falling on President Trump's 80th birthday. Breaking news and analysis, townhall.com. Blue Origin lunar lander may be launching this fall to help develop the NASA moon base. NASA Administrator Jared Isaacman.
2: Moonbase 1 will be the first privately funded lunar lander mission in history. The Blue Origin Mark 1 Endurance lander will deliver multiple payloads to the Shackleton Connecting Ridge, a strategic area of the lunar South Pole. In addition to flying two NASA science payloads, SCALPS, a lunar retroreflector array, the mission objective is to demonstrate critical capabilities that reduce risk for the human landing system missions.
22: NASA's Laura Glaze, head of our Artemis mission, says the manned lunar base will provide a tremendous foothold.
3: With Moonbase, Artemis astronauts will stay longer, explore farther, and conduct the kinds of science that advances exploration itself, understanding how humans operate off-world, how we build infrastructure, and how we prepare for Mars.
22: More on these stories, townhall.com.
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0: Life and Children, and his new book is called The Superman Wars, A Battle for Truth, Justice, and an American Icon. It is the story of Superman and who owned it, who earned it, who invented it, and who got the rights. William Bernhardt, welcome to America at Night. Thanks for joining us.
8: Hey, thanks for having me here. This is great.
0: You betcha. I want to ask you about being a Jeopardy champion. I also want to ask you about you started this... this writer's con. There's a crime con going on right now in Vegas, but you've started a writer's con. We'll talk about that a little bit later on, but let's get to the book, The Superman Wars. It just came out last month, and you wrote this not necessarily tell us about Superman, but it was more about the story of the man who created Superman. Tell us about how you came to write the book.
8: Yeah, this is the story of Jerry Siegel, who is the kid, really. He was an 11th grader in Cleveland, Ohio during the Depression when he comes up with the idea for Superman, the world's first superhero. And it goes through many iterations and variations, and he gets his best pal, Joe Shuster, to draw it. Spends years and years trying to get it published, finally does. Superman is an overnight sensation. But Jerry finds that he's lost the rights to the character. And that's the Superman Wars, his struggle to, you know, get his character back.
0: How did an 11-year-old, because there weren't comic books, there weren't superheroes at the time, so he stumbled on this whole genre. How did he stumble on it? How did he come up with it?
8: Well, of course, I may have made a mistake. If I said 11-year-old, he was an 11th grader. He was a teenager when he came up with the idea. But Jerry loved the pulp magazines, Amazing Stories, that things like that that were so popular during the Depression. And he'd read a lot of other books. He'd read Edgar Rice Burroughs, and he'd read Philip Riley. And he kind of put all these ideas together in his head and came up with this totally original idea. I mean, we've had other strongmen in older world literature, but this idea of bringing a guy from another planet, that was, and, you know, he becomes a hero here on Earth, that was a new creation. That was his work. And that was an original idea that ultimately will not only create this whole superhero genre, but will give impetus to this first, you know, the comic book industry, which only started in 35, and at that time was still pretty, you know, low level and not very well respected.
0: Yeah. You say that it was born out of the Depression. Tell me how that came to be.
8: Oh, it's clear that this is a Depression baby, because in the very first story, Jerry Siegel, who, you know, was a kid growing up in a not well-off family in Cleveland, Ohio, Jewish, and, you know, his dad's running a tailor shop, but they're getting by barely. And like most people, this is a time when 25% of the population was unemployed. And there was looming war in Europe and a lot of prejudice. And so Jerry creates this character who is, as he says in that first issue, the champion of the weak and oppressed. And in those early stories that Jerry wrote, he's, you know, there are no supervillains. It's not like he's battling aliens or anything. He's dealing with the problems of the day. He's basically like a FDR New Deal crusader, you know? When he debuts in Action Comics number one, in the first 13-page story, he takes on a spouse abuser. He stops an innocent woman from being executed. He rescues Lois, of course, from kidnappers, takes on war profiteers. And that's just in the first story. Jerry's idea, he's sort of reversing the Flash Gordon idea, if you know what I mean. In Flash Gordon, it's an Earth guy who goes into outer space and has adventures, which is the way it usually goes. But in Superman, it's the alien who comes over to Earth and becomes a hero there. And it's really, you know, we can take things like that for granted, but this is a genius idea that clicked with people almost immediately.
0: You know, it's really, I never thought of it till you just said it, but Superman's an alien who comes down, and he doesn't want to destroy the world. He wants to save humanity, right? All the other aliens want to come in and ruin the world. He wants to come in and save the world.
8: Or punish us because we're dangerous and bad. Yeah, this was a much more positive. I mean, it's very much like the Moses story, you know, except adapted to outer space. Because the planet is about to blow up, put their baby in a basket and send him to another place down the river, and he becomes a hero.
0: William Bernhardt, our guest. The book is The Superman Wars, a battle for truth, justice, and an American icon. You're a lawyer and you're a writer. And this book, you wrote it as a narrative nonfiction, and you say you did massive amounts of research. I suspect your law degree came in quite useful researching a lot of this stuff.
8: Boy, you are right about that. You know, when I first started looking into this story, I thought that there had been 70 years of litigation over the rights. You know, Jerry Siegel and his family trying to get the rights back to Superman. And I thought, what takes 70 years? I mean, I had some long trials back in the day, but that's phenomenal. And I looked into it, and it was hard to find good explanations of what happened. I think sometimes for people who haven't been through law school and aren't familiar with all the terminology, trying to figure out, you know, motions and pleadings and appeals, and now it's back in the trial court, let's, you know, it's very confusing. So I thought, that's something I can do. I can straighten that out. But obviously a book that was just about lawsuits would be kind of boring and unpleasant. So I thought, you know, for people to care how these came out, they have to care about the people. And that's when I started taking a closer look at Jerry Siegel and thought, no, this is Jerry's story. We're going to tell it through Jerry's eyes so people will understand not just what happened, but why it happened.
0: But you also write it from Jerry Siegel's point of view. So the writer is Jerry Siegel, and you say all the quotes are accurate and the painstaking research to get this story accurate.
8: Yeah, anything that's in quotation marks in my book either comes from an eyewitness or some recorded document, and, you know, a correspondence, which plays a big part in this story. But I thought it was important to stick to the facts because, you know, the facts are incredible. It's all in the book, but how Siegel and Schuster retreated, you know, how they were rookie dude or whatever term you want to use is appalling. And if not illegal, then certainly immoral. And it's also a cautionary tale because, like you mentioned a minute ago, I work with writers. I host a writers' conference, and these kinds of scams still go on today. People have got to protect themselves, so what happened to Jerry Siegel doesn't happen to them.
0: Hold that thought. William Bernhardt, our guest. The book is called The Superman Wars. Came out last month, getting a lot of good attention online. We'll come back. Text line. Text your questions. 1-844-2-McGraw, 1-844-262-4729. The Superman Wars with author William Bernhardt. Back in a moment.
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0: Distributed by Simon & Schuster, the book is called The Superman Wars. William Bernhardt, our guest. The Superman Wars, a battle for truth, justice, and an American icon. Okay, William, so Jerry Siegel came up with the idea for Superman in the 11th grade, him and his buddy. They drew the cartoons, they drew the characters, they came up with the idea, and they couldn't sell it to anybody. And then they come across DC Comics. Tells us what happens then.
23: Right. Of course, it wasn't called DC at that point, but this is the predecessor company by a long shot. Jerry had done work on other comic book features, like he had a PI called Slam Bradley that appeared in comics, New Fun, and other titles from this proto-DC company that I was talking about. It was founded, and really the comic book in its modern form was founded by Major Malcolm Wheeler Nicholson. And he was a retired military officer and a writer himself. Jerry had worked with him for a couple of years, so he trusted this guy. Jerry had wanted Superman to be a newspaper strip because at this time, during the 30s, that was huge. That was what everybody read, and those creators made bunches of money. And he spent years trying to get a newspaper strip, and it was only when he had tried every syndicate out there that he turned to comic books. And he turned to Major Nicholson because he knew and trusted this guy. He knew he's a writer. You know, he treats writers well. He understands artists and so forth. Unfortunately, in the days before Superman's first appearance in Action Comics number one, and I do mean the days before, the company was acquired against the Major's will by an involuntary bankruptcy proceeding by some of his partners, primarily Harry Donenfeld and Jack Leibowitz. And these are the people that Jerry would have to deal with for years, not because he thought he was doing business with Major, and then the sharks came in, and Jerry didn't know what was going on or how to deal with it.
0: So he sells it for apparently pittance, right? He doesn't get any royalties. He just sells him the characters for very little money, doesn't he?
23: Well, really none. But you got to understand, Harry Donenfeld had mob connections, which he bragged about, and he'd been a rum runner during the Prohibition, and he'd been indicted twice for pornography. His main interest in acquiring this comic book company, because he wanted to publish something that wouldn't be what they called a sing-sing job, meaning it'll end up in prison. comic book looks safe. And Jack Leibowitz was basically like his enforcer, his right-hand man accountant, who always kept the books and made it possible for Harry to acquire companies in just this sort of manner, by forcing people into bankruptcy and then taking over their companies. So suddenly Jerry is dealing with these kinds of guys. Superman's already slated for Action number one, And Jack Liebowitz sends him a letter saying, by the way, we want to publish your thing, but, you know, in order to do so, you need to sign this. The $130, you sometimes hear that Jerry and Joe sold the rights for $130. That's not actually true. It was a 13-page story. They got $10 a page. That's where the $130 came from. But there was, unfortunately, another clause at the bottom of the letter that said, basically, by the way, all rights, all characters in this story go to the company. And that's how he lost control of Superman. And boy, did he regret it, like, immediately.
0: Okay, hold on a second, because as somebody who has negotiated contracts, it's all about leverage. If he would have held out for more money, would they have just found another comic strip writer or another comic writer and gone in that route, right? I mean, what are the odds of them actually giving him more money? What could he have done differently?
23: Well, that's what he could have done was say no, of course, and tried to find, now that he was in the world of comic books, another comic book company. But as I said, he'd worked for the major in the past, and I think that made him less astute. Whatever. He'd been pushing this thing for years, and he decided he wanted to see it in print. And
0: right.
23: He made a tragic mistake and, you know, regretted it forever after.
0: Was Superman a hit right off the bat?
23: Yes, immediately, like an overnight sensation. The comic books started selling like nobody had ever seen comic books or really anything sell. Licensing deals went through. It was the biggest sensation since Mickey Mouse. You know, there were people holding braids and Superman days, merchandise everywhere. At the New York World Fair, they had a Superman day, and some of the kids were declared the Superboy and girl. I mean, Superman was everywhere. And so here's Jerry Siegel, who created this genius character, seeing all this activity taking place, but he's getting paid, you know, not what you would think a creator would get paid, because he's basically working for Harry and Jack at that point, and they're not interested. And, you know, they've got their what amounted to a cash cow. Harry Donenfeld was a millionaire within 1 year of Superman coming out. Jerry Siegel was not. Now, to be fair, Jerry and Joe did get some money in the early years, and, you know, good money for the Depression, but did they own even a percentage of Superman? No.
0: Interesting. You also write in the Superman Wars, Jerry ends up working for the precursor to DC Comics, right? And ends up creating more of the story. Talk about that for a moment.
23: Well, he worked for, you know, writing Superman stories for several years because that was his character. And within a year, Superman appeared in a newspaper strip. So Jerry accomplished his dream of getting a newspaper strip, except he didn't own the character anymore, but he wrote for it. And as I said, they were compensated for the writing, or in Joe's case, for the drawing, and good money for the time, but they'd lost control of the character. They'd even lost a seat at the table. And it just gets worse and worse. The relationship between Jerry and Jack Liebowitz was toxic. It's all in my book, but, you know, look at some of that correspondence. It's just abusive. Jack is taking advantage of the fact that Jerry and Joe are much younger and inexperienced. Jerry lost his father when he was 17, so he really had no one to advise him. And he takes advantage of that. He's brutal. He's threatening. He threatens to fire them constantly. Fire Jerry from his own character, even though they had a 10-year employment agreement, but I don't know what that's worth when the boss keeps threatening to fire you. It was a lot of abuse and a lot for Jerry to take, you know, in addition to steaming over the fact that he doesn't own his character anymore.
0: The book is called The Superman Wars. Hold that thought. William Barnhart, our guest, The Superman Wars. Lots more to get to. More on the book. Of course, you got to ask him about the Writers' Con convention. He was also a Jeopardy champion. Not often we have a smart person like that on the show. We'll come back and talk about all of that. Text messages, you bet, 1-844-2-McGraw. I'll work them into the conversation. 1-844-2-McGraw or 1-844-262-40.
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0: The Superman Wars is a story about Jerry Siegel, the man who created Superman, sold the rights, and spent a lifetime trying to get him back. William Barnhart is our guest. The book is The Superman Wars, distributed by Simon & Schuster. William, you were talking about how he tried to sell it to the comic strips, the newspapers, and they didn't want it. And then ultimately, once it became a success in the comic books, it then became a comic strip. What was the beef? This seems like it would be a perfect comic strip for the time. Why were they so reluctant to start Superman as a comic strip?
23: Yeah, there are many theories. I think it was just too different. You know, like I said, it was the reverse Flash Gordon, and maybe that was it. Some people think it was Joe's artwork because he was, you know, not a trained artist. I love his early artwork. I think it's perfect for the strip and makes it more accessible. But, I think it was just too out there. There were people who liked it, but none who wanted to put their money behind it.
0: So Jerry Siegel, obviously you said, spent 70 years trying to get it back. We can't go through all of it. That's why the book's there. But he was living at one point, was he not living in like a one-bedroom apartment in Great Neck, Long Island, trying to get the rights back?
23: Yeah, it starts in 1947. Jerry served his country during World War II, came back and found not only had this early comic company taken over the Superman operation, it had published the stories that he had written for what he called a new character called Superboy, Superman when he's younger, obviously, and they'd rejected the script many times. And then while he was away and couldn't do anything about it, they ran it without his permission or without any ownership or rights, and it was successful, so that became a series. So Jerry comes home from the war to find out these guys are making even more money off his work. And so that's the last straw for him. He files a lawsuit in 1947 trying to get Superman back. The judge agrees with him on Superboy. The company had no right to do that, so he gets some money for that. But he does not get Superman back. And the worst of it, as soon as he files the lawsuit, they fire him. And even worse than that, they remove his name from the credits on Superman. You know, before that, it always said created by Siegel and Schuster. They took that off. In fact, even when they reprinted old stories that they had done before, they colored over the names. I mean, we could argue about the legalities and the contract all night long, but stripping an artist's name from their work, that is just morally and ethically wrong.
0: Now Superman, right? You've had countless movies, action figures, McDonald's, Happy Meals, right? Billions and billions of dollars. Jerry Siegel never gets any of that. Does he ever recoup anything? Does he ever get credit? Does he ever get the name back?
23: For decades, the answer would be no. He got no credit. He got no money. In the 50s, we had the very successful George Reeves Superman show, but it's got no created by credit. It's like Superman was just spontaneously generated or something. The corporation was named, but not his creator. In 1975, there was a PR campaign. Some people listening will probably remember this. And let me just say, if you think that's where the story ends, you're so wrong. There's 50 more years of litigation and conflict after this. But in 75, there starts to be a swelling of support for Jerry and Joe and getting them some kind of money, because by that time they're in their 60s. Gary's working at a civil service job. Joe's eyesight is deteriorated, so he can't work at all. And interestingly, this is first taken up not by the mainstream media, but by fans, because that by that time we've got, you know, comic book collectors, adults who take this seriously, and they want to know more about the artists and the writers. And that's where the story starts. They start telling Jerry and Joe stories in fanzines and whatnot. And then months later, the Washington News picks up the story. And then others do, and they appear on television. And finally, for Christmas of 75, the company relents and announces that they're going to give Siegel and Shuster annual pensions of, wait for it, $20,000, which was basically what they were paying their assistants at that time. Still, they're not going to starve to death, but for Jerry, the main point wasn't the money anyway. It was the credit, and they did agree to restore Jerry and Joe's credit to Superman, and that was a big win.
0: Yeah, the book is The Superman Wars, and twists and turns. William Bernhardt, our guest. One more that I just when I read it, I was sort of shocked by it, and that is this Harry Donenfeld you mentioned. He takes his money and sponsors Jewish immigrants from Germany. Yeah. Tell me this story.
23: That is totally correct, and I have to give credit for that to a book published a few years ago called The American Way that kind of broke the story. But yes, he basically commandeered all the money, or a big chunk of the Superman money, but unbeknownst to anyone, and I mean anyone, he's using that to help European Jewish refugees come over, because at that time there were limitations on the number of immigrants, and you had to get somebody to sponsor you, and that was like a $3,000 or $5,000 commitment, and it was hard to make happen. Harry did it over and over again. Some people estimate as many people as Oscar Schindler. So here's the irony that the bad guy in Jerry's story turns out to have been doing wonderful work in secret.
0: So he takes Superman, steals it basically, or never gives the proper credit, takes the money, and then uses it to bring Jewish immigrants and refugees over during World War II and the Great Depression.
23: Right. Yeah. Amazing.
0: Yeah. Crazy stuff. The book is called The Superman Wars, William Bernhardt. William, tell me about this Writers' Con. I love this concept. Mm-hmm. Tell me about it.
23: Well, I host an annual writer conference. We have other things during the year, but the main event is the annual conference. It's in Oklahoma City. It's always Labor Day weekend, so that's September 4th through 7th this year. And, you know, it's the place for writers to gather and learn. I'm of the opinion that this time is the best time to be a writer. There are more paths and opportunities than there have ever been if you know about them. So the idea is to bring people together at WriterCon. We have more than 60 speakers, authors, you know, talking about the craft, and we'll have agents there because people are looking for agents, publishers, others in the business, and, you know, you can spend a few days and really take your knowledge to the next level. So, you know, maybe you can get something published one day.
0: It's interesting you say that. You think this is the best time to be a writer? A lot of people would say people aren't reading anymore. People aren't reading books. They're not buying books, and they're worried about the whole publishing industry.
23: Well, you know, it's always some good, some... I'm kidding. I think actually statistics are showing that Gen Z is kind of bringing reading back. But what I was talking about is the role for the author, who, in my opinion, has too often been the, like, you know, lowest peg in the chain and getting the leftovers. And because you've got to have an agent, and then the agent's got to get a publisher, and there aren't very many publishers, and that's how you get in bookstores. But now, thanks to the internet, of course, we have many avenues that people, you know, can publish themselves, or they can go with small or regional presses, which once upon a time would have a hard time getting distributed. But now, of course, the internet is a wide open market. So so they can distribute their books that way. So, you know, there are just more opportunities, more paths to publication, if you will.
0: When we first started the conversation, you sort of mentioned that still today writers are not getting their due, whether it's comic books or other books. Hollywood buys a book and then changes it all around and cuts the writer out completely. Maybe they get their money or somewhere down the road, but the story has been so destroyed, it's not even the same as in any way, shape, or form as the book. I don't know why writers allow that to happen, and I don't know why Hollywood does that.
23: Well, to be fair, movies are a visual medium, and if you really filmed the book like page by page, it would probably be pretty tedious. But I think at least people who have read the book are usually disappointed, don't you think, when they've made it

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1: So let's just keep them out of it. But sometimes authors do get more control if they have more clout.
2: Yeah, I would argue that when the writer's involved, it's a much better movie, and we don't have time now, but I've got a full list of great movies that where the writer was involved, and I got a whole list of bad movies where the writer wasn't involved, but that's a whole other story.
1: That's great. You need to post that.
2: The Superman Wars. The book is A Battle for Truth, Justice, and American Icon, William Barnhart. William, you were a Jeopardy champion. How long did you last?
1: I won one game, and then I retired. But once a champion, always a champion.
2: Yeah. Do you get anything? Do you get a mug? Do you get a T-shirt? Do you get a robe as a parting gift on Jeopardy?
1: I think I got a ballpoint pen and a ball cap, and of course whatever you won. Yeah. I got to tell you though, I didn't complain at all. At point, you know, when I went there and I'm in the green room with the other contestants and everybody's smart. So, you know, it's not going to be who's the smartest. It's going to be who's the quickest, who's best with that little buzzer. Not to make excuses, but during the rehearsal, it became very clear that that was not me. Go ahead.
2: Isn't the trick yet? The buzzer starts as soon as the question ends, right?
1: Sort of. There's like a beat, and it's not entirely consistent. But there are lights on the stage that tell you when you can ring in, but I think the pros don't even look at that. They just kind of get a rhythm going. But that is why, even when you've got great players like Ken Jennings, nobody seems to completely dominate the round, because there is kind of a random factor in there.
2: Interesting to note. All right, good. The book is The Superman Wars. And let me ask you this question, William Barnhart. Mm-hmm. Anyone knocking on your door to make the movie out of this? Because this would be a great Netflix series.
1: Boy, I think so too. And apparently people have called, but no deal in place yet. But I think Hollywood does a good job usually with the underdog story, the artist who's not treated right. And I think this story would just sing in a motion picture.
2: Motion picture or a Netflix series, eight-part series, seven-part series or something. But William, are you going to sell away the rights and not be in the writer's room when this thing is written?
1: We'll see how much clout I have. I'll do the best I can. I would love to write the screenplay. I think that I've always loved movies, so I think that'd be a blast.
2: The book is called The Superman Wars, A Battle for Truth, Justice, and an American Icon. The book came out last month. What's been the reaction?
1: Well, I think it's good. This is what authors do. You go to your Amazon page and then just obsessively reload it in case your ranking's gone up half a point or something like that. And this morning, I've still got my number one new release flag, and this book's been out a month now, so somebody must be interested. I think, what I hope is that, one, people are understanding and empathizing with what Jerry Siegel went through. I should say, that I'm probably making this sound all dark and unpleasant, but this story does have a happier ending. So there is a reason to get to the end of the book. The book seems to be connecting with people. And also, I hope, ringing a warning bell, because these kinds of scams preying on writers, now powered with AI, corporate vultures and whatnot, and these people still exist. So I'm hoping people will read this and understand they need to protect themselves.
2: Yeah, cautionary tale, no doubt about it. The book is called The

0: Superman Wars. William Barnhart, our guest, a battle for truth, justice, and American icon. How do we find out more about that Writers' Con in Oklahoma City?
1: Well, there's a website, which is imaginatively titled writercon.com. It's singular, writercon, like WRITERCON.com. And you'll learn all about the conference and who's coming and how you can be a part of it.
0: There you go. The Superman Wars, where all fine books are sold. William, thanks for the time. Good luck with the book.
1: Oh, thanks for having me on. I enjoyed it.
0: America at Night, back in a moment.
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1: All right, we are, man, it's a quick 2 hours. I don't know where that 2 hours went. Stay right there. We got open phones. Next hour, we'll take all your phone calls. The big news of the night is Ken Paxton, who was impeached by the Republican legislature in Texas, has beat John Cornyn in the Republican primary. Last check, it was 62-37-ish, which is almost two-thirds of the vote. He got 42% of the vote in the first primary. This was the runoff because nobody got 50%. And so Ken Paxton is the winner, and we'll take on James Tallarico in the general in November. Democrats are thrilled. They got the person they want to run against. Republicans, boy, the Civil War continues down in Texas. The traditional Republicans versus the MAGA Republicans. That fight on full display down in Texas tonight. We'll come back and talk about it next hour with the open phones. We can talk about anything you want to want. Anything you want. How'd your barbecue turn out for Memorial Day? What'd you think of the New York Knickerbockers going to the finals? I know somebody wants to talk about that. How about that? 11 days rest as the Thunder and the Spurs beat each other up in the Western Conference Finals. We can talk about that. Really, anything you want to talk about. It's open phones. Our executive director is Alex Hinton. Our engineer tonight is Richard Good. I'm McGraw-Milhaven. This is America at Night on Westwood One.
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8: News this hour from Town Hall. I'm Jason Walker. Texas Attorney General Ken Paxton easily winning the GOP nomination for the Senate Tuesday, defeating veteran Senator John Cornyn. Paxton was endorsed by President Trump and now prepares to take on Democrat James Tallarico in November. Moscow stepping up its threats to Ukraine, warning of consistent strikes on Kyiv targeting its military-industrial complex. It's also warning foreign citizens and diplomats to leave the city as soon as possible. Ukraine's ambassador to the UN, Andriy Melnyk, says Russia has reached a new low.
9: On the night of May 23 to May 24, Russian armed forces launched one of the largest combined attacks against Ukraine, employing hundreds of aerial weapons, including ballistic and cruise missiles, as well as unmanned aerial vehicles. For the city of Kyiv, this was one of the most devastating attacks recorded to date.
8: President Trump telling Americans about the outcome of his latest physical exam.
10: The report on the president's health coming from Donald Trump himself. He takes to his social media page on Truth Social, writing, "Just finished my six-month physical at Walter Reed Military Medical Center. Everything checked out perfectly," in capital letters. "Thank you to the great doctors and staff," exclamation point. Heading back to the White House.
8: That is correspondent Laura Winters reporting. Supreme Court refusing to intervene in a discrimination lawsuit that had been filed by former Miami Dolphins head coach Brian Flores against the NFL, allowing the case to proceed straight to trial. More on these stories, townhall.com.
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8: A train traveling at a high rate of speed hit a minibus as it crossed a railway in Belgium early Tuesday, killing four people, including two children, and injuring at least five other kids. A security camera there showed the minibus drove around the crossing barrier, train traveling at 80 miles per hour and was unable to stop.
12: That vehicle right behind me is getting loaded onto a tow truck. Its entire front is pancaked. All of the front is really just sheared off. Nobody on the train was injured, and the train suffered very little damage. We're following this very closely as the news spreads across Europe, eliciting notes of condolences from all across the region.
8: That is correspondent Sam McNeil reporting. In the meantime, authorities are trying to determine just why the driver of that vehicle decided to go around the crossing. Breaking news and analysis, townhall.com. Drivers in Massachusetts for ride-hailing apps like Lyft and Uber have become the first in the nation to certify a union. Here's Bob Agnew.
13: The move is a milestone in a growing effort to organize gig economy workers. Drivers say rising gas, insurance, and maintenance costs, along with sudden app deactivations, have left many struggling financially. Drivers are also worried about the expansion of self-driving vehicles. Similar organizing efforts are underway in other states, including California and Illinois. Bob Agnew reporting.
8: British Petroleum ousting its chairman over what it calls serious concerns related to important governance standards, oversight, and conduct. The departure was abrupt and unexpected, with Albert Manifold having been appointed to that position just last year, BP naming board member Ian Taylor in as interim chair. More on these stories, townhall.com.
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1: What it means for the holiday, and not just all barbecue, but of course barbecue was part of the gang. And yeah, yours truly, I busted out some ribs, which turned out to be pretty good, if I do say so myself. Had a nice 4-hour ribs. They were not fall off the bone. And anyone who knows anything about barbecue, falling off the bone is not the preferred way of a true barbecue enthusiast. Apparently, you want to bite it off the bone. You don't want to tear it off the bone like a dog, and you don't want it to fall off the bone. You want it enough to where when you bite the rib, that it comes off the bone when you bite it. And that's a very fine distinction. When they say fall off the bone, that's one of those East Coasters talking about barbecue. That's how I was raised. Right, I didn't know what barbecue was growing up on the East Coast. I had to come to St. Louis in the Midwest to learn what good barbecue was all about. But we can talk about that if you want to. Whatever you want. It's open phones and the hour is all yours. The big news of the day, two big stories. One is President Trump almost basically announcing that he had some type of deal with Iran, and the it was imminent, only to get prominent Republicans, including Ted Cruz and Lindsey Graham and others, critical publicly of Donald Trump's what seemed to be a deal with Iran. And then it seemed that they pulled back after the criticism. So there was a deal that was imminent. There was a deal to have a deal. And they were going to open up the Strait of Hormuz. And some of the information was starting to leak out. And some prominent Republicans, very critical, including Lindsey Graham, Ted Cruz, some others. And then all of a sudden, that talk subsided. So you got that story. So the strait is still closed. And Iran feels emboldened because even though they've been decimated militarily, they still have enough juice to keep the strait closed. So you've got that. And then, of course, the big politics story of the day is that Ken Paxton defeats John Cornyn in the GOP primary runoff. I don't think we can underestimate how big of a deal that is. The civil war within the Republican Party continues. Donald Trump, once again, gets another notch on his belt, gets another pelt. This time, John Cornyn, a Republican's Republican, well-respected, well-trusted within Republican circles, well-liked in the Senate, goes down, and with 79% of the vote in Texas, John Cornyn receives only 36% of the vote. Ken Paxton, 64% of the vote. So it's not even close. Pretty amazing that John Cornyn won 42% of the vote in the first primary, and then in the runoff received only 36%. There's a lot of people who think this people just did not come out and vote. So you've got that. Democrats are happy. Republicans, Trump supporters, clearly, people who go to the polls, people who vote in Texas are Republicans. They're happy. Their guys won, obviously. So we'll see how Texas shakes out. But there's going to have to be a lot of money thrown at Texas, a lot of money that they weren't planning on spending because John Cornyn was going to win in a cakewalk. Now, the conventional theory is that Republicans are going to have to spend some money to combat James Tallarico because apparently he is getting a lot of money and is a prolific fundraiser. And now James Tallarico is saying that Ken Paxton is the most corrupt politician in America. That's going to be his line. Ken Paxton's going to say James Tallarico is a liberal Biden Democrat. and not a Trump supporter. So you can see the lines being drawn right now for this race. And if you live in Texas, I suspect you're going to get pretty tired of all the commercials between now and November. But there we go. All right. Here are the phone numbers. 1-844-2-McGraw. 1-844-262-4729. Knicks are in the NBA Finals. Somebody from the text line from Wisconsin checks us in. The Stars are going to be out at Madison Square Garden for the Knicks. Seinfeld, Billy Crystal, Whoopi Goldberg, Spike Lee, and so many others. What about you, McGraw? Will we see you there? No, you will not see me in a $30,000 courtside seat for a Knicks NBA Finals game. However, we are working on a couple of guests, some in which will be hopefully quite entertaining. That's the whole idea, right? I get guests to be entertaining. But we're working on a couple of guests. I'll know more tomorrow or the next day. But we're working on a couple of guests to talk about the NBA Finals. And then, all right, so there you go. 1-844-2-McGraw, 1-844-262-4729. Let's go to Pat in Sedona. Pat in Sedona, Arizona. Welcome to America at Night. Thanks for joining us.
20: Hey, McGraw, how you doing? And, you know, I was just thinking about, you know, Veterans Day, about my father, a 30-year man in the Marine Corps, served in W-2 as a 17-year-old. And Korea and Vietnam, in the early days of Vietnam, of course. But, you know, I was just thinking about, you know, Minnesota, a great state of Minnesota. You know, their governor, wasn't he a sergeant major of something, of the Army? You know, and he was supposed to speak at a veterans assembly, but he decided to go to a George Floyd rally.
1: Which governor are you talking about? Tim Walz?
20: Yeah, Tim Walz.
1: Oh.
20: He was supposed to speak at a veterans thing, and he went to a George Floyd thing. Now, just remember one thing. George Floyd didn't die from what we all saw that police officer do, which was wrong, but that did not kill him. It was Federin that killed him. Yes, the great drug that old
1: okay,
20: Biden
1: Pat,
20: left.
1: Pat.
20: Yeah.
1: What's? I don't understand. That you're on a speech here. What do you have a question? Do you have a comment? Where are you going with this?
20: Okay. Well, my question is that you were pretty upset, which you should be, about the two people in Minnesota that got shot by ICE as they were trying to attempt to cause trouble, and the ICE agent shot them, and you kind of, you know, jumped on their back, jumped on Donald Trump. And I would like to know, you know, here we go with Tim Walz, you know, he's another great Minnesotan.
1: Is this in the news? Did he go to a George Floyd rally this weekend or something?
20: He was supposed to go to a rally of veterans. He's supposedly a veteran himself. I don't know. He decided not to go to combat with his men. He decided to stay home, but, you know, I'd just like to know, you know, I know that one person that was in that Minnesota fiasco was a Coloradan, which I am. I live in Arizona, but I was born and raised in Colorado, which saddens me every day how bad that poor state's been torn up by you know which party has done it, you know, and I'll tell you what. There are Republicans out there that are not very good people.
1: Pat, you're all over the place. I didn't hear. Did Tim Walz go to some? I don't understand. You're upset that he didn't go to a rally. He's a veteran himself. You're upset that he didn't pay homage to the veterans, but went to a George Floyd rally. Did that happen recently?
20: It happened Monday.
1: Oh, okay. I didn't hear that. I didn't hear that. Yeah. But again, I mean, he's a veteran himself, right? He was a member of the National Guard, was he not?
20: I think it was a little bit more than that.
1: Oh, okay.
20: Maybe a little more than that. But, yeah. You know, I mean, I don't have much respect for the man. I have respect for...
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7: Paul in Boise. Paul in Boise, Idaho. Welcome to America at Night. Paul in Boise, are you there? Paul in Boise. Boise going once? Going twice? Paul in Boise. All right, I don't know what happened to him. Let's try Catherine in Vancouver. Catherine, you're on America at Night. Good morning. Good evening. Good afternoon.
8: Good evening. Good morning. Hey, I heard your barbecue thing, and I was wondering if you had a special way of doing corn on the cob.
7: Oh, you want to know my corn on the cob secret. You don't want to know my rib secret, huh?
8: I don't eat ribs much because... too much work.
7: Well, that's the whole idea. So so here's what I do with my corn on the cob. So if I'm grilling them, or it's weird, grill, right? You can grill them outside, or you can grill them inside, I guess, or boil them inside, or you can boil them outside. There's two ways to do it. My humble opinion. I am certainly no chef. I put the corn on the cob. I shuck it, and then I put it in water, and I let the water boil, and then I turn it off, and I leave it in the water till I'm ready to sort of serve it. That's the easy way. But if I'm outside and I want to do it outside, what I'll do is I'll take some paper towels, and I'll soak them. Okay, and I will then wrap it up. I'll wrap up the soaked paper towels with the corn on the cob, shucked, and then I'll put it in a Reynolds wrap or aluminum foil, and I'll put it on the grill. And the water from the paper towels will then sort of steam the corn, and then I take it off the grill, and so I have steamed corn that way, as opposed to sort of boiled corn.
8: Now that's cool. It's totally soaked, like dripping.
7: Oh yeah, no, it's pretty soaked because you're steaming the corn. So what you want to do is get it nice and liberal water, right? It's not, you don't have to wring it out. It could be dripping, and then you fold it up in Reynolds wrap, right? The aluminum foil, and then I do each one individually. So if I have 4 ears of corn, I have 4, you know, long little tubes of aluminum foil, and I put it on this. Can't overcook it. Just leave it there. It won't burn. And you know, cook your burgers or whatever else, you know, 15 minutes, 20 minutes later, whatever it is, and you'll have nice steamed corn right there from the grill.
8: So you don't do butter or anything until after or before?
7: That is correct. I don't do any butter until afterwards, yeah. Butter and salt and pepper and whatever else, yeah.
8: That's cool. Actually,
7: the truth is, I like corn on the cob, but I like to then cut it off and then eat it. I don't like to eat it from the cob itself because it gets all stuck in your teeth and molars and everything. So I take a knife and then cut it, and then I eat it from there. If that makes any sense. So, Catherine, I thank you for the phone call. Good luck.
8: Thank you.
7: I am certainly no expert, but that's how I do it. Ribs, on the other hand, I've got a whole recipe for ribs. And I cooked the ribs over the weekend. And I should post that picture because they turned out pretty good. I had a good little smoke ring, had a nice pink smoke ring all the way around. And the people who came over, it pains them to say it. They're like, it pains me to say this, but it was good. It was some good ribs. We had some baked, we had some potato salad, some red potato salad, and then we had some beans, and then we had some corn on the cob. It was a nice day. Absolutely. All right, Tony, hold that thought. We got to get to a bottom of the hour break, plus more phone calls. 1-844-2-McGraw, 1-844-262-4729. Phone calls and text messages are coming in. We'll get to all that here in just a minute. America at Night, back in a moment.
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12: All right, let's get some text messages here, and then we'll go back to the phones here. 1-844-2-McGraw, 1-844-262-4729. From Washington, boy, just thinking that there are six genders might be a problem. Of course, that texter's talking about James Tallarico. This one's from Illinois. I agree with the general in the first hour, but sadly, Trump won't listen to those who have war strategy wisdom. He is too obsessed with his art of the deal, which is turning out to be giving Iran thugs a better deal. This one's from New Mexico. Was that guy who was just on from Sedona profoundly stupid? Also, can you explain how the self-proclaimed greatest negotiator to ever sit across from an adversary just got hung out to dry? This one's in St. Louis. How did you throw a changeup I threw a three-finger circle change. Let's see here. Show guest suggestion. Operation Raise the Roof, nonprofit organization that helps veterans. Thanks for having nonprofit organizations tell Americans what they're all about. Do that often, please. I try. Yes, I do. This one's from Chicago. Karl Rove is a brilliant strategist and a crony capitalist that helped create the squeamish rollover Republican caucus in the House of Representatives. This one's from New Mexico. John Thune, I'm not a big fan of paying people who attacked our police officers. Wowza, Senator. John Thune recessed the Senate so that it sounds like they got a heck of a problem. Now there's a whole bunch. There's Tom Tillis. There's Bill Cassidy. There's now John Cornyn. Republicans who are, quote-unquote, lame duck and do not have to carry the water for Donald Trump anymore because they're leaving. And I have a feeling they're going to cause a big headache in the United States Senate between now and January when they are sworn out of office and their new senators are sworn in. This is going to be an interesting time because Republicans, even though they have the majority, these are Republicans who are no longer beholden to President Trump and the MAGA base. We'll see what they do. It's going to be an interesting couple of months here. Let's go to Nick in Chicago. Nick, welcome to America at Night.
6: Yeah, thank you. You have a very nice show. It's evolving very nicely, just like me as I get older.
12: There you go.
6: Thank you.
12: Thank you.
6: Yeah, I grew up fully in the 50s. I remember when the TV show came out, Superman, which is still a wonderful show. Many people still like it. Was there any connection between the comic book, I mean, as far as like the people, the writers, the people who owned it, and going then into the TV show? Or is that a completely separate people who like bought the rights to promote
12: it? Yeah, it's a good question. I would think that was part of the debate. From what I could glean from reading the book and talking to the author, once you sell the rights to the character, then you can make the movies, you can make the action figures, you can make the TV shows, and you have the rights to it. So if you have the rights to it, you have the rights to it. And so he mentioned that when they started to make the Superman movies in the 70s with George Reeves, the fans sort of got behind Jerry Siegel, and they sort of cut a deal with him and gave him $20,000-$30,000 stipend every year for the rest of his life as a thank you, more or less. To just give good PR for the movie, I guess.
6: Okay, that's a good point the way you developed that. You have a legal background, don't you? With your,
12: I do not. I do not have a legal background. No, I am a major in history and political science and the School of Hard Knocks. No, not
6: yeah.
12: Legal.
6: Well, those things are themselves a legal background. Maybe not on a piece of paper, but they're part of your life, and it shows very nicely. Okay.
12: Well, thank you so much.
6: Keep up
12: the
6: good work.
12: Nick. You got it. We do have Greg Willard on from time to time, one of the nicest men you'll ever meet. He was a White House attorney in the Gerald Ford administration. He's been on the show before. He's been on the show quite a bit. And we'll have him back on when the Supreme Court starts dropping some of these cases here in the, end of June, early July, whether it's the... It's a couple of big ones, including the citizens case, where whether or not you are birthright citizenship, right? That's the big one. So there's a couple of big cases. We'll get Greg Willard on, who was a former White House counsel in the Gerald Ford administration, who was, one, a very nice man, and two, a brilliant professor who was able to sort of break down what the legalese of the Supreme Court and make it so that we can all sort of understand what they said. You can make up your own mind whether you like or dislike the ruling, but you certainly want to understand what the nine smartest people in the world said. And Greg Willard is great at sort of deciphering all of that. Eduardo in Tampa, welcome to America at Night.
8: Yeah, good evening. You know, the other day we had and I used to live in Chicago. We had five Chicago police officers that were run over. There's been multiple teen takeovers, not only in Chicago. There was even one over here in my city of Tampa. New Jersey and D.C. have imposed curfews, which I'm a big supporter of. I think we need to detain these teenagers and have the parents come and get these teenagers, because let's roll out the paddy wagons and, you know, they got to come down hard on these people. Otherwise, it's going to continue.
12: Well, it's continuing, not just in Chicago. I know you had the tragedy of the five police officers who were struck by the car, but you're seeing right. these sort of, I don't know what you'd call them, these sort of pop-up rumbles or these pop-up car donut things. You see them in St. Louis, you see them in Chicago, you see them all over. They're not just right. only in Chicago. You mentioned Tampa. Yeah, no, I mean, this is teenagers doing stupid stuff, and they see it online, right. and all of a sudden, you know, they think they can, you know, commandeer a street corner in the middle of a Saturday right. night or something, and you know, kids are going to do stupid things. They just take it to the next level.
8: Yeah, and the social media is a big factor in this, too. We can't forget that.
12: No, so, once again, nothing good comes from social media. No, I agree. Yeah, and, you know, look, as much as you want to blame the parents, look, how many times have there been parents who have been terrible parents who kids to grow up to become, you know, billionaires? And how many great parents who give their kids every opportunity in the nicest schools and everything under the sun and the kid ends up in jail? So,
8: yeah, as much and unfortunately, as you wanna, in some cases, there's only one parent or none.
12: Right, right, yeah. And, you know, they're working four jobs to sort of make ends meet and, you know, that right. at some point, the 16-year-old, the 17-year-old has to be responsible for their own actions. And I mean, look, I'm not saying we did something that stupid, but I did some pretty stupid things in my life, and there before the grace of God go any of us.
8: Yeah. All right. Thank you very much for your time. Thank you.
12: Eduardo. Appreciate it. Tony in Montreal. Welcome to America at Night.
13: Yeah. How you doing?
12: Good. How are you?
13: I'm good. I'm following these conversations. They call them teen. They don't call them riots anymore. They're called teen.
12: Oh, they're called teen takeovers.
13: Right. Okay.
12: Hold on a second. It's not a riot. They're not rioting or looting. They just sort of commandeer a street corner and they do like wheelies or they do donuts or they just, you know, sort of. Instead of a drag race back in the 50s, they do donuts in the middle of this intersection.
13: Okay, I love these slogans, teen takeover. And then instead of saying people are hungry, you're in what is it they call it now? You're not hungry, you're in shortage. I don't know, whatever. The terminology is all nonsense to me. But if there's a bunch of kids in the middle of a road and they're blocking traffic, is that not a little bit of a riot? I mean, you ran down cops, no?
12: Well, I don't know exactly what happened. A riot, I would think, is more of beating up cops, looting, right? I don't know, sort of beating up other people. But like if you're doing wheelies, if you're doing donuts in an intersection and you happen to run over cops, it's idiotic. It's stupid. I don't know why we should argue over what we call it. It's wrong. It's inappropriate.
13: This,
12: it's stupid.
13: This is the reason, McGraw. Accuracy. You said you're a history major. I'm a history major too. My concentration was diplomatic history. Four countries: Iran, Russia, China, and the United States. All revolutionary governments. The word to me, food insecurity, is just like it's mere puffery. It's like hiding the issue. Call it what it is. People are hungry, and therefore you have all kinds of organizations feeding the hungry. Why can't you just say feeding the hungry? Now it's teen takeovers. No, it's a riot. It's a disturbance. It's a tumult. It's against the law. Period. And therefore, like your earlier caller said, take them, put them in paddy wagons, and do what you have to do. The bottom line is we're always trying to sort of diminish the. And diminish the actual impact and use word salad, like the word moth. What is it? Like all of this stuff today is not straightforward. Like,
12: well, I like the phrase. I prefer the phrase unhoused, not homeless. Unhoused.
13: Why? Why?
12: I don't know. I'm just joking. I'm joking. Okay. I agree with
13: right. you. Like the bottom line is. When someone's hungry or someone's in the street,

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1: No,
2: I'm not. Look, Tony, hold on a second. We're not arguing over anything. I agree with you. It's stupid. They should be arrested. They should have the book thrown at them. But whether you want to call it a riot or a teen takeover or a rumble or a drag race, it's not that big of a deal, Tony. Thanks. I got to move on. Michelle in Washington. Welcome to America at Night. Thanks for checking in.
3: Hi, McGraw. I have the answer to the caller's questions about Superman TV and George Reeves.
2: Yeah, sure.
3: You had said George Reeves played in the movies, but it was Christopher Reeve with no S on the end that did the four movies from 78 to 87.
2: I apologize.
3: George Reeves was a well-known movie actor who'd played in some pretty major films, including Gone with the Wind, when he played one of the Tarleton twins in 1939. And in 1951, he was called upon by a small studio to play in a hour-long B-movie called Superman and the Mole Men. And that was split into two episodes for the first season of the TV show. And it was about creatures from beneath the surface of the earth, and quite a good little movie, mostly to talk about the people being scared of something different and all that stuff. But anyway, in 1953, the Superman TV show in February of 1953 began its national run after a tryout starting in September in Chicago.
2: Which, by the way, was fantastic.
3: Well, the Superman TV show was fantastic. It still holds up today. It was 104 episodes over six seasons, 26 in each of the first two, 13 in the last four, all in the 50s. And George Reeves, it was all based on the comic books and on the radio show, which began in the early 40s. Comic books appearance started in 1938. Superman was edited by Whitney Ellsworth, and the first season was very violent because it was directed by the radio broadcaster, and Phyllis Coates played Lois Lane and got knocked on the head a few times, and parents complained about the violence. So DC Comics sent Whitney Ellsworth, the Hollywood actor, story editor. I talked to Whitney's wife before she passed, and Whitney came down. He was told to make it a kiddie show, and that's how they wound up with episodes like Professor Pepperwinkle and Flight to the North with future rifleman George Connors,
2: Are you dropping this knowledge just straight from your head?
3: Yes.
2: Holy mackerel.
3: I was good friends with Noel Neal, who played Lois Lane in the last five seasons, and she had also played in a lot of movies, and she played, she was a great Lois Lane. I asked her what her favorite episode was, and she said, "What do you think?" I said, "Well, girl to girl, I think it's the one where you married him and got to wear a wedding dress instead of the reporter's, rather staid costume."
2: Hold on a second.
3: Nailed it. That's what
2: I
3: love.
2: Are you telling me in the TV show, Lois Lane ends up marrying George Reeves?
3: Only in a dream. It wasn't real.
2: Okay.
3: It was just her favorite episode, though, because she got to wear a wedding dress. And Noel Neal, later on, George Reeves directed a few of the last few episodes, and he wound up being a very... Noel Neal felt he was killed, not committed suicide, June 15th, 1959.
2: Yeah, hold on a second. Did the show end because George Reeves was killed, or whatever?
3: No,
2: died?
3: No, not at all. The show ended, and George Reeves... Noel Neal told me George Reeves was due to be brought back, and they were going to give the show another run, another effort. It was a syndicated show from ZIV, and the thing is, Noel Neal, they were all willing to come back. John Hamilton played Perry White. Yeah. Jack Larson played Jimmy Olsen. They were all from the comic books and the radio show.
2: Yeah, I got to go. Michelle, I got no time. I have no time. I thank you. Man, you know some serious stuff about Superman. Michelle in Washington. America at Night, back in a moment.
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0: 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I've been surfing here since I was a kid. 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
1: Couple of text lines. Wait, here you go. Here's somebody from New York. Wait till the guy in Sedona finds out that Donald Trump dodged the draft because of fake shin splints and bone spurs. Interesting. Also, this one, we'll end on this one. It was Chuck Connors, not George Connors. Get your facts straight. Well, did I say Chuck Connors? Chuck Connors was the rifleman. And, oddly enough, Chuck Connors, one of, I believe, only a handful of players who played both in the NBA and in Major League Baseball, believe it or not. Yeah, Chuck Connors, one of the few. He played for the Celtics, and I think he also played for the Dodgers, if my memory serves me right. I think it was the Celtics. I think it was the Dodgers. But Chuck Connors, the rifleman. Yeah, absolutely. All right, that's going to do it for us. We are officially done for the night. Our thanks for all the guests and all the callers and all the text messages who come in each and every night. We'll do it all again tomorrow night. Don't forget to text if you want to follow along on the show. Just text your name and number to 1-844-42-McGraw. Alex will send you a link. Sign up for the link and you'll get a rundown of the show. And every show is turned into a podcast where all fine podcasts are found. Our executive director tonight and every night is Alex Hinton. Our engineer tonight is Richard Good. I'm McGraw-Milhaven, and this is America at Night on Westwood One.
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11: News this hour from Town Hall. I'm Jason Walker, and the push for peace in Iran continues. Here's Ed Donahue.
12: At the United Nations, Chinese Foreign Minister Wang Yi told reporters, despite the uncertainty between Washington and Tehran after a series of U.S. strikes, every step forward in the negotiations brings more hope to peace. He says, we hope that the parties concerned can stay committed to pursuing a ceasefire and continue to meet each other halfway, so that peace can return to the Middle East as early as possible. Secretary of State Marco Rubio says they are close to a deal, but it must include reopening the Strait of Hormuz. Rubio says an agreement could be days away. Ed Donahue, Washington.
11: When it comes to today's digital revolution within the classroom, when is enough enough? Rich Thomason may have the answer.
13: After pouring billions into laptops, tablets, and learning apps, a growing number of schools say it's time to take a step back. The Los Angeles public school system will stop giving its youngest students devices as part of a sweeping new screen policy in the nation's second largest school district. Concerned parents are driving the change. As one mother says, her daughter came home from school with a screen addiction in her backpack. Rich Thomason reporting.
11: Officials have lifted evacuation orders now for the final 16,000 residents near a damaged chemical tank in Southern Cal. Earlier, they said the risk of a catastrophic explosion had largely passed. Authorities have confirmed one person is dead, nine others still unaccounted for, after a chemical tank imploded at a pulp and paper mill in Washington State. Nine other people have been injured severely. Emergency responders still working on recovery efforts at that facility in Longview. More on these stories, townhall.com.
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11: Americans' confidence in the economy has taken a little bit of a hit. Here's Mike Hempen.
15: U.S. consumer confidence has declined as gas prices stay high and inflation remains elevated. That's a sharp contrast to rising stock prices that have neared record levels. The Conference Board's Consumer Confidence Index has dropped nearly a point this month to 93. That's the first decline after 3 months of gains. Gas prices have soared to a national average of about $4.50 a gallon. I'm Mike Hempen.
11: President Trump has undergone preventive medical and dental exams Tuesday at Walter Reed National Military Medical Center in what the White House describes as preventive medical and dental exams. The 79-year-old Trump says, quote, "everything checked out perfectly," in his words. It was the president's fourth medical exam since returning to office 16 months ago. Breaking news and analysis, townhall.com. PayPal, a pioneer in online payments, now facing challenges nearly three decades following its inception. Here's correspondent Bob Agnew.
16: The company is struggling to maintain its dominance amid fierce competition from Apple, Shopify, and buy now, pay later services like Affirm and Klarna. PayPal stock has plummeted nearly 40% over the past 12 months and about 80% over a five-year span. Recently, the company replaced its CEO and says it plans to update investors soon on its turnaround strategy. Bob Agnew reporting.
11: Supreme Court rejecting a push to avoid a lawsuit alleging that Facebook and Instagram harmed young users, a decision that comes as social media companies increasingly face legal scrutiny. Parent company Meta appealed after Vermont's highest court allowed a suit filed by its attorney general to move forward. More on these stories at townhall.com.
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0: Ah, yes, NBC Network News television reporter there, looking all confused, walking into the gunfire. What is that? What is that? The union guy standing next to the cameraman says, sounds like gunfire. Yeah, another suicide attack by a lunatic, murderous, wannabe assassin, a Democrat, at the White House. Because, you know, where else would you attack? And police are still investigating. I've already conducted a partial investigation. Turns out he's a Democrat. Well, he was a Democrat. Now he's a dead Democrat because he was gunned down by the police because it was a suicide attack. That's the thing about a lot of suicide attacks by the Democrats. There are more suicide attacks in the United States by Democrats than by Al-Qaeda in the last 5 years, maybe 4 years. And I do count their self-immolations, even when they're not planning on murdering other people like they've been doing with Israeli embassy personnel, and the list goes on and on, attacking the police and all that. Yeah, but over the weekend, we had another Democrat suicide attack against President Trump, against the White House, against the Secret Service, and it was kind of suicide by cop, but it's a little different when it's at the White House. And the Secret Service, or the cops involved, federal law enforcement, and this Democrat, he dead, as we say in Washington, D.C., he nothing but dead. And so they picked him up because he was dead, he was shot dead. They had to bring him to the hospital, and he was pronounced dead at the hospital, and it turns out that he's a dead Democrat. He's another dead Democrat. What is the, Michael, what is, I don't want to say it. The best kind of Democrat, but never mind. There are how many lunatics? We are at 888-630-9625. That was just one of the many events over the weekend. I don't know if anybody watched the Indianapolis 500. My best girl and I, rainy day, we're at home enjoying ourselves, eating food and having fun with the Indy 500 on in the background, and you don't pay too much attention. You know, hey, was there a crash? You see that lady crash, first crash right out of the gates. There's a lady driver. Was she Asian, Michael? Was she an Asian lady driver? I haven't looked into that specifically, but we had that. And honestly, the end of the Indy 500, the win, the crossing the finish line, was the craziest darn finish anybody's ever seen at the Indy 500. It was amazing. The first and second place cars, I think the difference was 0.033 seconds or something like that. It was quite amazing. Remarkable stuff, but it was truly amazing. The finale, and they had this race off at the end, and seven laps, then it was two laps, then it was one lap, and then the winning car came from behind with spitting distance to the finish line. It was unbelievable. The guy who thought he was going to win that, and then at the last second didn't. He was crying. Did you see him? He was crying a lot. He's crying. A grown man. He was crying a lot. It was pretty sad. It was an amazing race, though. The Indy 500, normally not the most fascinating race in the world, but boy, the finish was just amazing. Speaking of race car drivers, Debbie Was a Man Schnitz. Debbie Was a Man Schnitz. She had her makeup tattooed onto her face in Redondo Beach, California, in 1977. Big mistake for her tattooed makeup on, lady makeup stuff. Debbie Wasserman Schnitz jumps into black majority seat, igniting Broward political fight, Broward County. She's white, and she's jumping in to, used to be the DNC chair and a member of the House of Representatives, and she's not on Team America, not by a long shot, and she got that tattooed makeup, which is just bad decision-making all around. But she jumped into, it's a majority black seat, and the Democrats, they keep pulling out these white people like Chicken Man, right? They got Chicken Man Cohen. He owns that black seat in Tennessee, and the Democrats keep telling us, oh, we gerrymandered these congressional districts so they'd be black seats. And then they put white Jewish people in them because the Democrats are corrupt and mentally ill. But Debbie Was a Man Schnitz jumps into black majority seat, igniting Broward County political fight. And it's a little bit funny and a little bit loony. They also have a rapper, a hip-hop rapper, running for the same seat named Luther Campbell. Luther Campbell, he goes by a couple of other nicknames, naturally aliases, I think the police call them. And Luther Campbell, you should hear the names of his songs. I can't actually say them out loud on the radio because they're too racist and filthy and sexist and all that stuff. But Luther Campbell, he's a Democrat. He's the black guy. Well, he's one of the black guys running for the same seat as Debbie Wasserman Schnitz. They're having another race war, the Democrats, because they want to have, they say, these black seats in Congress, and they've gerrymandered them to be black seats because they're still trying to apologize for slavery and the Confederacy, and they can get away with it because our filthy news media is run by Democrats, too. And they're at home with bullwhips and Robert Mapplethorpe photos. But that's another thing. Mm-mm-mm. Yeah, Luther Campbell for Congress, and his songs, they're hip-hop and rap songs. I looked at some of the lyrics over the weekend, and I laughed, thinking, oh, I could read this on the radio. No, you could. I'd have to beat myself all over the place, but pretty amazing. Also, today in Texas, there is a primary race, not a foot race, but a political race going on there. And we've got lots of stuff going on in Texas. John Cornyn versus Ken Paxton. John Cornyn versus Ken Paxton for the U.S. Senate. John Cornyn, the incumbent Republican senator. Ken Paxton, the attorney general and powerhouse of an attorney general in Texas who's done a lot of good and also been involved in a lot of scandalous stuff. It may have all been just ginned up by the Democrats. Oh, he's taking bribes, and they impeach him. But they don't have to prove that he's taking bribes. They just say it, then they impeach him. Then they burn a synagogue and loot a drugstore because they're Democrats. Oh, yeah, by the way, it's almost funny. It's not funny. The Democrats, last week they made a 16-year-old being shot in the leg funny in Washington. It's like two blocks from the radio station here. And it turned out the 16-year-old shot himself in the leg or in the foot while he was grabbing real fast for the gun in his pants. And he didn't take his NRA safety briefing or course, so he shot himself. And it was tragic. I hope he stops carrying a gun around on Sunday afternoons in Washington, D.C. But over the weekend, I've got to say, first of all, we had the attack on the White House. The guy, the gunman, he said he thought he was Jesus Christ. He thought the Democrats killed Jesus, so he might think that he'll be the replacement. But in Chicago over the weekend, pretty amazing stuff. We had in the headlines are wacky. They 25 shot. Listen to this. Chicago shootings Memorial Day weekend. 25 shot. 0 killed. Turns out that's wrong, too. That's wrong. In gun violence across city, police department says the ABC7 Chicago. But it gets crazier because over the weekend I was trading texts with friends of mine. And it was like, hey, 18 shot in Chicago. And I was not even halfway through the weekend. Then 21 shot, then 22 shot. And now we wrap it up. 25 shot in Chicago. 25 shot in Chicago. And they say there are headlines saying that it has been the most peaceful Memorial Day weekend in 16 years. Listen to this. The city headed toward lowest number of fatal shootings in the last 16 years during Memorial Day weekend. All right, only 25 shot. But nobody killed, and it turns out that was wrong, too, because a two-year-old was shot and killed. And the news report out of Chicago says the two-year-old shot and killed himself. Two-year-old shot and killed him. It must be a tiny little gunner, something like that, maybe a .22, something like that. But I'll update you on that as well. AOC, Alexandria Ocasio-Cortez, takes more steps toward 2028 run for president. She's planning on running for president. I got to tell you, we're a satire of a government at this point. Amazing stuff. And the Maine Nazi, you know, the Democrat Nazi in Maine with the Nazi tattoo on his chest, who thinks that American troops being shot in combat, funny, make him laugh, deserve to die. Not on Team America, but pretty amazing stuff. The Army veteran rips Maine Senate candidate over posts mocking his survival And this is the man that was shot 4 times in combat and the Democrat running for Senate. He's mocking the American that was shot 4 times by the Taliban because he's not on our side. Graham Plattner is the guy with the Nazi tattoo on his chest. Graham Plattner, he's running for Senate as a Democrat in Maine. He should be catapulted into Canada. We should give him to Canada. Graham Plattner cruelly mocked U.S. soldier who nearly died protecting squad. Stupid mother beep and didn't deserve to live. That's the Democrat running for Senate, and Democrats are voting for him. A lot of mental illness in the Democrat ranks. Amazing stuff. Just remarkable. And they were up there. He was up there yesterday with the communist, with Bernie the Bolshevik Sanders. And you know what they were having there? They were having the No Oligarchs rally. They don't want oligarchs. And this is wonderful because somebody wonderful put together a collection of Bernie Sanders yelling and railing about the oligarchs going back to 1917 and the Bolshevik Revolution, where he was chasing that baby carriage down the steps in St. Petersburg, Russia during the Bolshevik Revolution. Bernie really loved the Bolshevik Revolution. He had a nice time. He met a lot of nice boys, and it was just amazing stuff. But the Democrat with the Nazi tattoo is up there with Bernie Sanders, and they're yelling about the oligarchy because the oligarchy is something about they use the words, but they don't know what they mean. Isn't that amazing? Last week, I guess, was the 20th anniversary of Al Gore, peace be upon him, and his Inconvenient Truth pseudo-documentary film that started the whole panic, the earth is on fire and we're all going to die soon and we can't live because the climate has changed. Also, I heard somebody say this over the weekend on the television, so I went and I looked it up and it turns out it's true. The Democrats keep telling us that the earth is going to die if in the next century the temperature increases by, 1.5 degrees centigrade, I think. In the last century, between 1900 and today, 1900, the beginning of the 20th century, and today, the average temperature of the planet Earth has increased by 1.2 degrees centigrade, 1.19 degrees centigrade. And, you know, there is some variance in terms of the specificity of these numbers. Could be one-tenth of a degree off, and that would throw the whole thing off, but never mind that, because they don't care. They really don't. But it turns out in the 20th century, the temperature of planet Earth increased by more than 1 degree centigrade, about 1.2, I think it's 1.19 degrees centigrade, so rounded to 1.2 degrees centigrade in the 20th century, 1900 and 2020, so it's really 120 years, warmed the average temperature all over the Earth, not just in the United States, warmed 1.2 degrees centigrade. And you know what else happened during that time? Life expectancy more than doubled. Life expectancy for people on Earth more than doubled. From 33 in 1900, in the year 1900, life expectancy was 33 years. Now it's 73 years, and the temperature of the Earth increased by a dangerous and deadly 1.2 degrees centigrade, and the Democrats tell us now that everything's going to be flooded and swept away and we're all going to die. By the way, the Earth is more green today than it was in 1900 because, you know, a little warmth is good for crops and good for farmers and for farms, and it's good for fish, and it's good for food. It's good. A warmer planet is a better planet. An ice-covered berg is not a good place to be. A warmer planet is better. The Democrat Party is mentally ill, and every voter, I think, is mentally ill. Just amazing. And the Stephen Colbert finale, we've got more numbers on that, too. Johnny Carson is laughing from beyond. Pretty amazing stuff. Yes, indeed. And Kamala went on television. She probably shouldn't do that. Remarkable stuff. We're at 888-630-9625.
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0: All right, let us go to the telephones and talk to the great American people. We're at 888-630-9625. Let's go to Roger, calling from Damascus, Maryland. Roger, you're on the Chris Plant Show.
1: Thank you for taking my call, Chris.
0: You betcha.
1: You were talking about that. You're talking about that young man that shot himself.
0: Yeah.
1: A friend of mine was teaching his grandson gun safety, and he tried to come up with something that he knew that he would remember. So the slogan he came up with is, keep your border perfect, the boomstick trigger.
0: Keep your...
1: And he remembered that.
0: Keep your... say it again.
1: Keep your booger picker off the boomstick trigger.
0: Keep your booger trigger off the... Because he's teaching... He's a child, a young man, a boy, and he's teaching him about firearm safety, which is key,
1: yep.
0: So he doesn't end up like this 16-year-old in Washington, D.C., going around on Sunday afternoon with a gun packed in his pants, and he went to grab it and pulled the trigger and shot himself in the leg or the foot as a 16-year-old. Pretty stupid, I think, Roger?
1: Yep, they got to teach him early.
0: Yeah, that's a fact, and that's why I say they just we don't teach them. He didn't take his NRA safety training course, which everyone should do. And it sounds like granddad is teaching his grandson, and in terminology that he can comprehend and that he'll remember when he's 60 years old. He'll say, "My grandfather always taught me keep my booger finger off the trigger." That's is that close?
1: Keep my booger picker off the boomstick trigger.
0: Booger picker off the boomstick trigger, because it's the boomstick trigger. Boomstick being the firearm and the trigger, and
1: yes.
0: That's good. And how old is the young man who's learning this valuable safety lesson?
1: He was 7.
0: Oh, see, that's good. That's good. No one was thoughtful enough to teach me about firearms at 7. I had to learn the old-fashioned way, on the street. On the street.
1: Well, hopefully you didn't shoot yourself.
0: It's true. I did not shoot myself, and that is I'm proud of that. It's setting the bar pretty low to be proud of that. But yeah, it's true. The 25 now in Chicago. I mentioned this earlier too. I read this morning a 2-year-old was shot and killed in Chicago over the weekend. But the report is he shot himself. What do you think of that?
1: How can a 2-year-old even shoot himself?
0: You're
1: probably not strong enough to pull a trigger.
0: You might ask that. I think the trigger pull might have been set too light if the 2-year-old was able to pull the trigger and shoot and kill himself. Chicago.
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14: Come out and play. Have you seen the bill? We all have to pay. The time has come for 51 in a Jefferson State of Mind.

0: Yesterday was Memorial Day in America, but it was George Floyd Day in the Democrat Party. George Floyd was tragically, he died of cardiac failure while resisting arrest yet again. It was 6 years ago now. May 25th is the date on which he died. Yesterday was May 25th because I know this because today is the 26th. And that was in 2020, May 25th of 2020. George Floyd was 46 years old. He had just passed a counterfeit $20 bill to an actual legal immigrant man who was trying to run his neighborhood business, his family business. George Floyd was in there ripping him off and threatening him. And when the police came, he resisted arrest, and he had a lot of fentanyl in his system and methamphetamine in his system and THC in his system and doubtless alcohol in his system that they didn't even bother to mention. And while resisting arrest, he died of cardiac failure 6 years ago yesterday. Yesterday was Memorial Day, where we memorialize Americans who have died in combat around the world fighting against tyranny and in favor of freedom. And were it not for the United States military, the entire planet would be a slave ship barreling through space. Thanks to organizations like the Union of Soviet Socialist Republics and of course, the Socialist Workers Party, the National Socialist German Workers Party, and, you know, they were it not for the United States. But George Floyd, who enjoyed drugs like fentanyl and methamphetamine, and then he died because he had a heart attack while he was resisting arrest. And, you know, I mean, the guy's 6'4". He was 46 years old. And 6 years ago yesterday, he died. So what were they doing in Minnesota? Well, the mayor of Minneapolis, Jacob Frey, he was out there celebrating the life of a career criminal junkie, resisting arrest, Democrat Party hero George Floyd. They'd be running him for Congress if he hadn't died of a heart attack while resisting arrest yet again. The Democrats love crime. They love criminals. They love resisting arrest. They love defunding the police. And the gubernator there, Governor Tim Walz of the entire state of Minnesota, sad what's happened to Minnesota, what the Democrats have done to Minnesota. Mary Tyler Moore is on a rotisserie at this point. It was spinning in the afterworld. But Minnesota Governor Tim Walz made time to visit George Floyd Square to dance on Memorial Day. But Memorial Day this year is the same date as George Floyd. George Floyd died 6 years ago of cardiac failure. And the Democrats want to saint him and, crucify the police. Well, they did. They put in prison the police officer that arrested him. And in prison, Derek Chauvin was stabbed 22 times one day by a Democrat with a pointed stick, with a knife. Isn't it amazing? And now Tim Walz, the Democrat mayor who doesn't know how to load a shotgun and isn't a very bright man and didn't serve in Iraq, even though he said he did in a combat role. While Minnesota Governor Tim Walz made time to visit George Floyd Square yesterday on Memorial Day to dance. And we have the audio for you of Tim Walz, who the Democrats wanted to become vice president of the United States. And he was out in George Floyd Square dancing. And by the way, he was not at the Memorial Day ceremony. The governor was not at the state Memorial Day ceremony at Fort Snelling National Cemetery, where they had the Memorial Day program. And he was actually on the paperwork, the program, and it said that remarks would be delivered by the governor of Minnesota, Tim Walz. And Tim Walz never showed up at the Memorial Day ceremony because what does he care about America? He doesn't care about America. He doesn't care about our history. He doesn't care about Americans that made the ultimate sacrifice, dying in combat, fighting for the United States for freedom and liberty. And he didn't show up because he was too busy dancing in George Floyd Square. Here it is now. Somebody brought a drum.
1: Not bad for an old white guy.
0: Not bad. No, it is pretty bad for an old white guy. It's not. You can't say it's not bad for an old white guy because it is bad for an old white guy. And that's your Democrats there. Hey, I'm out celebrating George Floyd, career criminal junkie resisting arrest, died of cardiac failure 6 years ago. And they would build monuments to him and wouldn't tear them down or throw red paint on them as they do with, I gotta tell you, you guys, these guys, just amazing. You may be familiar with a Democrat, another Democrat running for high office. They're all severely mentally ill Democrats. Smids, severely mentally ill Democrat, Smids. And what was the nice lady at the Free Speech Forum had an extended version of Smids that was quite funny, actually. I need to write everything down. I'm looking at Michael. Hey, Michael, did you write it down? But it was funny. She had an even extended, a longer version of Smids. But let's get back to the idiot Democrats because they're planning on stealing power here in the United States. And they've got this guy, Graham Platner, who served in the U.S. military. He did, and he served overseas. But he's not a good boy, and he has been, and he's kind of mental. I think he's a mental case, but he's been on social media trashing a U.S. Army veteran that was shot 4 times by the Taliban, and there's video, and the American is private first class, and he was trying to steer his unit, was under fire. He ran out into the open to draw fire from the Taliban so that his squad mates, older, he enlisted as an older guy, and he was out there fighting in combat. And now Graham Platner, the headline is Graham Platner cruelly mocked a U.S. soldier who nearly died protecting squad. And Graham Platner, the Democrat running for Senate in Maine, said, "Stupid mother beep. Didn't deserve to live." Didn't, and a lot of other things he did. And then Graham Platner, being a Democrat, he has revealed that he likes to go into porta potties, you know, like lined up porta potties at an outdoor concert or something. And he has to masturbate when he gets into, he has to pleasure himself sexually when he gets into porta potties. And nobody can imagine anything more grotesque than that. I mean, the last place you might think of that, but he's a mental case. And 7 years ago, Democrat Maine Senate candidate Graham Platner cruelly mocked an American soldier who was caught on camera taking fire from the Taliban in Afghanistan. The viral helmet footage showed how Private First Class Ted Daniels moved into the open as a diversion tactic to help his squad mates get to safety. But Platner, the Democrat running for Senate in Maine, saw him as a dumb mother beeper who, quote, didn't deserve to live, end quote. "This video never gets old," he wrote. "Dumb mother beeper didn't deserve to live. At least his stupidity and fat ass wheezing are available for all future infantrymen to witness and hold in contempt," Platner said. Pretty remarkable stuff. He's 34 years old when he said that. So he's not a child or something. And he said, "Poor marksmanship on the Taliban's part is the only reason this mouth breather made it home. He managed to make every possible beep decision possible." That's redundant. Every possible beep decision possible when it comes to small unit combat. Okay. The post was made on Platner's infamous P. Hustler account. He's a P. Hustler. That's funny. Because I know somebody with that last name whose first initial is P, but never mind that, which has been linked back to him. And it was recently uncovered by a freelance journalist, Magdy Jacobs. And that's good for Magdy Jacobs. The New York Times didn't discover the Democrat Senate candidate doing this. Just amazing stuff. Despite Platner's efforts to scrub his Reddit history, the New York Post verified the remarks using poll push. You got an app for that. Now, let's go to the rally, because there was a rally over the weekend in Maine, and Graham Platner actually had a reporter see him walking to his vehicle and said, "Hey, Graham Platner, you're running for Senate. Do you want to apologize to the American soldier that was shot 4 times by the Taliban, and you're ridiculing him and saying he deserved to die?"
2: "I was wondering if you regret the post about the Purple Heart veteran. If you think you need to apologize to him.
3: I get four tours of the infantry. Any attempt to say that I disrespect veterans is slander.

0: oligarchs rally in Maine. Graham Plattner is introducing Bernie the Bolshevik.
1: The last time, well, before last night, I shared a stage with Senator Sanders. It was here.
0: Sanders?
1: In Portland, 13 days after we had launched this campaign.
0: Sanders? Wait a minute. You got Sanders with you? Is it still Bernie Sanders, or is that a different Sanders? Senator Sanders, the first time he was, Senator Sanders hadn't come up on stage yet, but he wanted to invite Sanders up on stage.
1: Now, I would like to end this speech the same way I did those many months ago.
0: How's that?
1: When I first had the honor of joining Senator Sanders on stage.
0: He'd like to end it by mispronouncing his name again because he wants to be a United States Senator, the world's most dazzling deliberative body. Isn't that amazing? Plattner and Bernie Sanders came up on stage with Plattner with his Nazi tattoo on his chest. They love Nazi tattoos on his chest. Pretty remarkable stuff. I've got this. You remember the Democrats? They couldn't be bigger hypocrites if their goal were to become bigger hypocrites. But you remember Pete Hegseth? It was discovered had a tattoo on his chest. Another combat veteran, this one of a cross indicating, Christendom, Christianity. And the news media went bat guano crazy for months and months because Pete Hegseth had a cross, Western values tattooed on his chest. And this Democrat has a Nazi SS tattoo on his chest. He had it kind of tattooed over. And the Democrats applauded and said, oh, how manly. We love the Socialist Workers' Party of Adolf Hitler. Amazing. Bernie Sanders and Graham Plattner at their No Oligarchs rally in Maine.
1: We are not going to get any of this with speeches alone.
0: No.
1: Or with any politician.
0: None of that.
1: Alone.
0: Not alone.
1: No one is coming to save us.
0: Nobody.
1: We need one thing. Something the man speaking after me has been fighting for 60 years.
0: Standards?
1: We need a political revolution.
0: Oh, can they all go crazy? They were killing Jews. They were killing Jews in the middle of the rally.
1: It is thousands of people across Maine, millions across America, acting together, creating a movement too powerful for money to buy.
0: Yeah, it's too powerful for money to buy, because you know how that can be. Bernie Sanders, I got to tell you, here I am with I'm a communist. I got the guy with the Nazi tattoo on his chest, and we got to have Plattner just talking, we need revolution. It's just political revolution, just like in St. Petersburg in 1917.
2: All over this country, working people, including Republicans, understand that the economy is rigged, that the campaign finance system is corrupt, in fact we need a political revolution.
0: We need a political revolution. They all need a revolution, don't they all need it? It's a revolution. It's just an... But wait, because it turns out the communists know that it's all about money and power, and they know that Mao is right and all power comes from the barrel of a gun.
2: Don't let anybody tell you we can't do it. Yeah, they got the money. They got the money.
0: They got the money.
2: Power.
0: We're going to steal
2: we've
0: it.
2: We've got the people.
0: The power. He should speak English. I think he should learn how to speak English with standard English inflection and accent. I think, yeah, it's a revolution. It's time for the they got the communist Bernie Sanders. He honeymooned in the USSR with his loving bride, who bankrupted that college. Who bankrupts a college? Well, Bernie Sanders' wife, to name one. Remarkable stuff. But we're not done yet, because it was the anti-oligarchs rally in Maine with the Bolshevik and the Nazi. And they're both Democrats. These are odd times, aren't they? We're at 888-630-9625.
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0: Man, I love this place. I've been surfing here since I was a kid. 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

0: Yeah, the elected Democrats in Minnesota did not observe Memorial Day. They worshipped at the altar of George Floyd, their bizarro death cult. That is the Democrat Party. And we've got a great deal of news coming up today. Also, over the weekend, did you see the Democrat Party put out a tweet with the faces, photographs of 13 Americans that have been killed, U.S. military, that have been killed since the beginning of operations against Iran while they work to build nuclear weapons to use on us, and the Democrats are helping Iran at every turn. The Democrats posted this: Americans who have died in Trump's war with Iran. And the Democrat Party, the official Twitter site, they posted this. And then the faces of 13 Americans killed. Ironically, the same number of Americans that were blown up at the Abbey Gate in Kabul, Afghanistan, while the Democrats, Joe Biden, were botching the withdrawal from Afghanistan. Here is Fox News. Democrats are getting called out after trying to quietly delete a Memorial Day post that politicized fallen U.S. service members to take a jab at President Trump. And there was somebody shooting up the White House and another suicide attack while the Democrats were doing this. The post, made from the official Democrats account, originally featured a photo of the 13 service members who died in the ongoing war with Iran and was captioned, "Remembering the Americans who have died in Trump's war with Iran." And that's it in big print. Critics originally described the partisan post as vile and disrespectful, as a new wave of scrutiny is calling out the Democrat Party for trying to sweep the backlash under the rug, which they always do. So they deleted it because they figure they can make it disappear. And I've got to say, of the 13, I think that six are from a single plane crash of an in-flight refueling tanker, I think a KC-135, and that plane went down in western Iraq and was not taken down by hostile fire by Iran or any of their allies. But the Democrat Party is a shameless, horrible political mob, and they're not on Team America. Boy, are they not on Team America. And in Minnesota, they're out celebrating George Floyd because they want their kids to grow up to be career criminals and junkies that die while resisting arrest after committing yet another felony. The Democrat Party. We've got more. Hey, Bernie Sanders and the oligarchy. That's coming up.
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2: News this hour from Town Hall. I'm Jason Walker. Trump administration highlighting a very aggressive nationwide crackdown on fraud and across a number of government programs.
3: A newly created White House task force says it's uncovering billions in waste and abuse, with actions ranging from halting Medicaid payments and suspending healthcare providers to charging individuals in fraud schemes targeting taxpayers. The Justice Department reports thousands of active cases, while officials say new whistleblower programs and enforcement teams are accelerating investigations. The administration says the effort will continue until fraudulent activity is rooted out and taxpayer dollars are recovered.
2: Ukraine's capital of Kyiv bracing for another possible Russian missile and drone barrage. Charles de Ledesma has more.
4: Russia fired more than 100 drones and two ballistic missiles at Ukraine overnight, the Ukrainian Air Force says, as the country's foreign minister notes that Moscow's recent threat to hit Kyiv especially hard from the air has brought nothing new. Meanwhile, French Foreign Ministry spokesman Pascal Confafour says France won't pull its diplomats from Kyiv despite Moscow's warnings. He says it's out of the question. It's a new intimidation from Moscow. We're used to that. Russia had on Monday urged foreign citizens, including members of diplomatic missions, to leave the Ukraine capital as quickly as possible, adding that systematic strikes on Kyiv were being prepared. I'm Charles de Ledesma.
2: Well, NASA is already ordering landers, rovers, and drones for a sprawling base on the moon, less than 2 months after Artemis II mission. Space Agency outlining the first phase of its moon-based plans Tuesday, awarding hundreds of millions of dollars in contracts to several U.S. companies. More on these stories, townhall.com.
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2: Protests at a federal immigration detention center, New Jersey.
6: The liberal agenda on full display in New Jersey, where the Democrat governor of the state, Mickey Sherrill, attempting to visit illegal aliens being held at an ICE detention center in Newark. Some are reportedly on a hunger strike, protesters clashing with law enforcement outside the facility. The governor says she was denied entry, saying it raises serious questions about what they're trying to hide from public view. Meanwhile, Republican lawmakers in New Jersey looking to arrest and deport illegals with criminal records as quickly as possible. Laura Winters reporting.
2: Trump administration wants current and future federal employees to sign non-disclosure agreements, part of a continuing crackdown on leaks to the media. Proposed notice announced on the Office of Personnel Management website is seeking comments on a draft NDA. Breaking news and analysis, townhall.com. Ukraine's capital in Kyiv bracing for a possible Russian missile and drone barrage once again. Officials say that it has been absolutely deadly there in the last 3 months, and officials say a number of those strikes have hit civilian areas, killing a number of civilians, including several small children. Thousands of people who live near a damaged hazardous chemical tank in Southern California are now being allowed to go home, even as the official said that the risk of a catastrophic explosion had largely passed. There were some 16,000 out of the 50,000 evacuees who had been told to wait a while longer. We've learned they were allowed to return to their homes during the late afternoon hours, saying the all-clear had been given. More on these stories, townhall.com.
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0: when we come together as one people, we can take on the oligarchs, we can beat them, and we can create the nation that works for all of us, not just the few.
1: Yes, the oligarchs. It's Bernie the Bolshevik. He's fighting the oligarchs because you know how the oligarchs can be. You really don't want them to be in charge of everything, do you? Unless it's George Soros, and they're electing pro-crime prosecutors and so on. Oligarchs. The Democrats very, very upset about the oligarchs. They love their own oligarchs. Oligarchs are very wealthy people who may hold outsized political power, which perfectly normal during 8 years of Barack Hussein Obama and 4 years of Joe Biden, God knows. And the Democrats are owned and operated by billionaires like George Soros, who are anti-American and not on Team America at all, just like the entire Democrat Party, not on Team America. So business leaders, a great deal of political influence, and Bernie, the Bolshevik, he loved the Soviet Union, which is kind of the ultimate manifestation of oligarchs. He loves communist Cuba, another example of the ultimate manifestation of oligarchs. It's a dictatorship, a small cabal of dictatorial, and they steal all the money and all the good cars and the good houses and stuff, and they live in the good houses just like they did in the Soviet Union, where Bernie the Bolshevik honeymooned with his adoring wife, and they love Cuba. Oh, the health care there is so much better. No, it's not. However, global warming does lead to a longer life expectancy, so the Democrats want shorter life expectancies. But let's go to Bernie, because this guy, I got to tell you, with the Nazi tattoo on his chest yesterday, having their Memorial Day gathering, and they had it right on the podium that they're fighting the oligarchy. Boy, they really don't like the oligarchy, and this Plattner guy with the Nazi tattoo on him. It's a good thing he's not Pete Hegseth with a Christian tattoo on his chest of a cross, because then the news media would be really upset. But when you've got an SS tattoo on your chest, then you're in good with the Democrats. Bernie the Bolshevik yesterday at their No Oligarchs rally, because they don't want oligarchs. They just want their oligarchs. They want oligarchs.
0: Tonight is, I believe, our 41st Fight Oligarchy event. And what I can tell you without any hesitation is the American people will not accept Trump's authoritarianism.
1: Ooh, we hate Trump. Trump.
0: We will not accept oligarchy.
1: We will not accept oligarchy, because oligarchy, I will not accept that. It's oligarchy. I got to tell you, these people, they're mentally ill. They're severely mentally ill. And communists are very mentally ill. The Webster's Unabridged Dictionary has oligarchy. Government by the few. Isn't a representative republic, isn't that a representative? That's government by the few, isn't it? Over the many, I think that's true. The oligarchs. But Bernie Sanders, he's very much against it. Government by the few. That's doesn't even say by the rich, but it ought to in Webster's dictionary. Now let's go to Bernie, because this is great, and I love the fact that this was put together by a normal person who noticed that Bernie Sanders is off on his no oligarchs rant, and he's on a campaign trail effort to fight the oligarchy, because you know, the oligarchy, you can't have the oligarchy. And there's a montage. My best girl actually was listening to it this morning, and I said, oh, what's that? That sounds like fun. We were having snacks, sitting up in bed, watching the sun come up. Kind of. Can't really see the sun. Haven't seen the sun in several days. Have you noticed that? It's been days. You might have that seasonal affected disorder over the last few days. But let's go, because Stephen L. Miller on his Twitter account put together a compilation of Bernie the Bolshevik and his No Oligarchs campaign, which it turns out he's been ranting about for at least a third of a century. at least of a third of a century. And I'm talking 1993, which is a third of a century now. It's 33 years ago now, 1993. And Bernie Sanders has always been against the oligarchy. Bernie Sanders in 1993.
2: This great country of ours is moving very rapidly in the direction of oligarchy.
1: Oligarchy? It's oligarchy. Maybe that's different than an oligarchy. That's Bernie Sanders in 1993 because he was very much against the oligarchy. And standard English is really not his bag. That's 1993. That's a third of a century ago, believe it or not. And here's Bernie Sanders in 1994.
2: The United States of America today is increasingly becoming an oligarchy.
1: It's been another third of a century. How many centuries is this oligarchy going to take? Bernie Sanders in 1995.
2: More and more moving toward an oligarchy.
1: More and more moving toward an oligarchy. And really, he should take some speech classes, maybe English as a second language. He could do ESL for the crusty communist set. Something like that, and that amazing, just great stuff. So there. And but wait, that's 1993, 1994, 1995, the oligarchy, and a third of a century later, we're still no closer to the oligarchy. And here's Bernie Sanders in 2007, bringing him into the 21st century.
2: We are moving in the direction of oligarchy.
1: Oligarchy. We got the whole oligarchy is. That's pretty disturbing, I've got to say. 2007, I was very concerned about that. And what about climate change? Do we have only 12 years to live? Because 33 years ago, the oligarchy was looming large, nipping at our heels, piling up on the front doorstep. Bernie Sanders in 2012.
2: We will move even more rapidly in the direction of an oligarchy.
1: Oligarchy. We got to look out for that oligarchy. And he's really an embarrassment to accents from the northeastern United States. Bernie Sanders, and so that was honestly 1993, a third of a century, 94, 95, 2007, 2012. Let's go with Bernie to 2014.
2: This great country is evolving into an oligarchic society.
1: Oh, he's advancing the use of language. It's oligarchic now. It's not just an oligarchy. It's oligarchic because Bernie Sanders. But he wasn't done in 2014 because in 2015 he was back.
2: It is called oligarchy,
1: yeah. And
2: that is the system we are rapidly moving toward.
1: Uh-huh, yeah, and let's see, all the New York billionaires and the Silicon Valley billionaires and the California billionaires and the Chicago billionaires, that they got a billionaire governor, the corpulent circumference, the governor of the state of Illinois, and they love their billionaires. Nancy Pelosi, but she's the most successful stock trader in the history of Wall Street. They own vineyards and fly private everywhere, and it's no problem for them. Bernie Sanders wasn't done in 2017. He was still fighting the fight.
2: This is a budget that moves our country rapidly into the direction of oligarchy.
1: Rapidly. Now, I mean, if you're in your 20s, you're in your 30s, you should learn early, that these people are, he's a lion sack of Judea, just a completely lion sack of Judea. And no offense to the actual sack of Judea, he's just a sack of something, and we're going to make it a sack of Judea because it's just amazing. But he wasn't done in 2018, Bernie Sanders.
2: A handful of billionaires are moving this entire planet toward an oligarchic society.
1: It's oligarchic, it's oligarchical, it's oligarchy, it's he's against the billionaires, unless they're funneling money to him and other Democrats, which normally they're doing, because the left threatens to kill your family and put you in prison and steal everything because they're not liberals, they're the left. Pretty amazing. Mm-mm-mm. And really, in 2025, just last year, not so long ago, Bernie Sanders attacking President Trump.
3: We start off with the bad news, which is pretty bad, and that is that under Donald Trump, this country is hurtling rapidly toward oligarchy?
1: That's called oligarchy. Honestly, he should be waterboarded until he can speak standard English. He should be taking English as a second language for crusty communists. ESL FCC. The four crusty communists. Aren't they amazing? The Democrat Party. The oligarchy. And what's his name? Sanders. Because the idiot who's running for Senate up in Maine as a Democrat had Bernie Sander at his rally and didn't know how to pronounce his name.
4: I shared a stage with Senator Sanders.
1: Senator Sanders, but you can't pronounce it Senator Sanders. That's not his name. You're pronouncing that all wrong. Surely you'll never make that mistake again, because that's absurd.
4: Now, I would like to end this speech the same way I did those many months ago when I first had the honor of joining Senator Sanders on stage.
1: Senator Sanders, once again. And Democrats vote for these people. It's a tardocracy. It is a cacistocracy, a government by the least capable among us. Cacistocracy with a K, because the Democrats are involved, and you know they started the KKK, among other things. All right, let's go to the telephones. Let's go to Rick calling from Wilmington, North Carolina. Ricardo, you're on the Chris Plant Show.
5: Hey, Chris, you know, if you think about it, the only alternative to an oligarchy is a lynch mob, because everything is going to have every form of government or every form of rule is going to have representatives, a smaller group. Oligarchy, as you said, it just means ruled by the few.
1: Uh-huh.
5: So they all, even monarchies, even in communism, it's not ruled by direct democracy. They always choose somebody to rule it. So what the Democrats really want is a lynch mob. If it's not an oligarchy, it's going to be a lynch mob.
1: Well, the Democrat Party is a lynch mob, isn't it, Rick?
5: Well, they seem to have invented it back in the 1800s.
1: They did, and they continue today attacking police and ICE. And in New Jersey, they're attacking ICE because they want to free all the criminal gang members that have been caught for being illegally in our country. And we got the governor of New Jersey and a senator from New Jersey who's never appeared in public before and never spoken to groups of more than two people. They're out there fighting for the illegal aliens at a detention center in Newark, New Jersey. And they're just unbelievable. But because they love crime, Rick, and they love illegal aliens.
5: Yep.
1: Because illegal aliens are here illegally, and the Democrats also love really cheap labor, which is why they love slavery so much, and plantations, and the Confederate States of America, and Democrat President Jefferson Davis, and they love the bullwhip, and they are the party of the KKK and of the lynch mob. And you're right, if you don't have rule by the few, then it must be rule by the mob, right?
5: Right. Well, and what they've become a cult of perpetual victimhood.
1: Yeah.
5: And it's nearly impossible to sell recycled Marxism to successful, prosperous Americans, because successful people don't need to be rescued from their success by big government nanny state leftist programs.
1: Yeah.
5: And that's what they've become. They're not liberal. They're not progressive. They're the left, as you always say. And I appreciate all your stuff there, Chris. Keep it up. You know, sometimes it's just the little things that become hilarious when you go through them. Appreciate it.
1: Yeah, you bet. Yeah, thank you, Rick. Yeah, I think it's all hilarious. What's not funny about what the Democrats are doing with all their mental illnesses? And it's true. And Rick, very well said. And it's true. And I'm glad you thought of it and said it, Rick. Yeah, they're not liberals. They're not progressive. They're the left. They're, you know, the progressive left is racist and segregationist, like their boy Woodrow Wilson. Less than a mile from this radio station, there's a high school that used to be called Woodrow Wilson High School. And somebody reminded the Democrats that the Democrat progressive president was a racial segregationist and Democrat progressive. He was the leader of the progressive movement when he was racially segregating the country. The only president buried in Washington, D.C., entombed in Washington, D.C., Woodrow Wilson. They took the name Woodrow Wilson off the high school. And who do they? Now it's Pol Pot. I think it's Pol Pot High. They named it after the Khmer Rouge leader in Cambodia because they discovered that their own progressive, liberal, Democrat, racist, segregationist, Democrat president was a Democrat. So they had to take his Democrat name off of the high school. Isn't that great? And Joseph Stalin High with the Pol Pot Recreational Facility. We're at 888-630-9625.
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0: All right, it's time to get to the suicide attack, the latest Democrat suicide attack on the White House. Democrat shot and killed attacking the White House. They love suicide attacks. They're the left. Let's go back to the phones, Michael. Let's go to Rob, calling from Germantown, Maryland. Oh, Rob, you're on the Chris Plant Show.
1: God bless you, Mr. Chris.
0: Why, thank you.
1: I needed a laugh this morning, and I just finished my first half, and I love this Bernie thing, man. It's like we don't need weekend at Bernie's. This is too much. But you know, if you don't mind, I want to change the subject just a smidge.
0: Sure.
1: This thing with Iran, you know, they're slow rolling the president. You know, and I know that the diplomacy thing is really important, but we need to get this thing kind of over with.
0: Yeah.
1: You know, I mean, you know, there's lots of options. One of them would be just destroy the uranium. Just you know, there's things we can do to do that and just, you know, just forget about it and, you know, move on, open the strait, and all that. And the world will start to come back into order. You're never going to change these people.
0: Yeah.
1: They're beyond compulsive liars. I just hate to see it. You know, it's like it's beyond hurry up and wait. So,
0: I think the White House is with you. Quite honestly, over the weekend, I was I got to say, on Friday, I was thinking that they were going to start bombing the hell out of them. Friday evening, after the stock markets closed, I thought that the president was going to return to pummeling them. He's trying to find a peaceful agreement, and you're right. You know, getting a hold of 460 kilos of enriched uranium up to 60% is really job one. And you could bury it underground. You could blow up the area where we know it is. I still think when the F-15 went down, we had SEAL Team 6 there to go get that.
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0: I gotta
1: tell you, we had over the weekend, we had another suicide attack by another Democrat, another violent, armed, suicidal, would-be, mass-murdering, presidential-assassinating Democrat, who's not that they one of the things they do, we've been tracking this in Europe for some time now. Every time there's a radical Islamic jihadi terror attack, they say that he was dealing with mental illness. And that's the case with every Democrat in America. They're either dealing with mental illness or they're not dealing with mental illness, but they have mental illness. So we've got that. But we've got another Democrat that attacked the White House with a gun, opened fire, was shot and killed by the Secret Service. And a bystander was hit by a bullet, apparently is in stable condition, but was shot and wounded. And it's perfectly unclear who that person is, even all this time later. But the world is watching, the BBC and even the Panhandler Broadcasting System all over the story. Suspect killed after firing shots near White House security checkpoint. The Panhandler Broadcasting System has. Secret Service says a man who opened fire Saturday near a White House security checkpoint, 17th in Pennsylvania, it's where you might walk in if you're going to the Northwest Gate, like you're a reporter or something like that, and the gunman, the Democrat, is dead after being shot by officers who returned fire, which is what you might do, you know, under the circumstances. That's your job. That's why you have that big, heavy belt with all the stuff on it, including that pistol. The U.S. Secret Service said it was the third incidence of gunfire in the vicinity of President Donald Trump in the past month. In the past month, 1 month. Remember they kept telling us what danger Barack Hussein Obama was in because he was African-American and his name's Hussein. And they kept telling us. And then the head of the Secret Service was testifying on Capitol Hill and he was asked about the increased danger. And the head of the Secret Service, well, it was pretty much average threat level for any president. But the threat level against President Trump is another thing altogether. The Democrat Party is a gang of the Visigoths. They're the Socialist Workers Party of Germany. They're the Chinese Communist Party. They're not the good guys. A law enforcement agency said in a statement posted on X that the man was in the area of 17th Street and Pennsylvania Avenue, and he pulled a weapon from his bag shortly after 6 p.m., began firing because why else would he bring it? So here it's Saturday. It's still daylight at 6 p.m., a little after 6 p.m., and Democrats show up and just start shooting at people knowing that they're going to be gunned down because it's the right thing to do, and it's another Democrat Party suicide attack. Our news media never frames it correctly, appropriately, properly as what it is, and if we started going down the list of all the Democrat suicide attacks, the list is long. Shot Congressman Steve Scalise. He was a Bernie Sanders presidential campaign volunteer named James Hodgkinson, who got his anger from the Southern Poverty Law Center, who had targeted Congressman Steve Scalise. Another terror attack at the Family Research Council, which had been demonized by the Southern Poverty Law Center, and a Democrat showed up and opened fire and shot one man who then disarmed the cross-dressing Democrat suicide attacker. Just amazing stuff. So just after 6 p.m. on Saturday in daylight and daylight hours, the suspect has been identified as 21-year-old Nasir Best. Nasir, well, that sounds like a jihadi name. S-N-A-S-I-R-E, Nasir. And then Best, apparently not, they're not sending their best, as President Trump has said. Law enforcement officials spoke on the condition of anonymity because they were not authorized to discuss the investigation. Identified him as 21-year-old Nasir Best. Was he yelling Allahu Akbar, or was he just yelling Democrat Party slogans? And what's the difference? According to the District of Columbia court records, Nasir Best was arrested in July of 2025 after he attempted to enter a different White House checkpoint without authorization. He didn't heed officers' commands to stop. you know, kind of like, let's, how many do we have Democrats who do not heed officers' demands to stop? Like Renee Good in Minneapolis. Tell her to get out of the car. She punches it, tries to run over a federal agent, gets shot in the face. And then the Democrats are angry with the police because they're all mental. They're all and criminally insane. So in 2025, arrested trying to enter through a different White House checkpoint. And he claimed he was Jesus Christ. See, he was he did not obey commands to stop. And he claimed he was Jesus Christ. He is not Jesus Christ. We've fact-checked that. We've done a fact-check, and he's not Jesus Christ. And said he wanted to be arrested. Wanted to be arrested. Sure, an initial hearing was held, and a pretrial stay-away order. They put a pretrial, a stay-away order was issued. That means don't go back to the White House, stupid. And he said, oh, sure, I won't go back to the White House until the moment I go back to the White House. Typically, a measure ordering a defendant to not go near a person or area before a trial. That would be the White House and the president, I think. A bench warrant was issued in August after a notice of noncompliance against Best, who did appear for a subsequent hearing. That's because he went back to the White House, you see. There was a third time in the past month that shots were fired near the president after incidents at the White House Correspondents Association dinner in April. And near the Washington Monument earlier in May, another Democrat shooting the place up near the Washington Monument. The White House is right there. And then a Democrat shooting up the White House Correspondents Dinner, the annual White House Correspondents Dinner, a nice black tie soiree. Amazing stuff. A bystander was also struck on Saturday, but a law enforcement official said it wasn't clear whether the person hit was hit by the Democrat, the suspect's initial bullets, and there were a whole lot of them, or those fired subsequently by police officers. Now, you may recall, here is, who's this this lady report? She's NBC News White House correspondent. She's out on the north lawn of the White House where the press go. There are tents there now, and gravel, they call it Pebble Beach because it got muddy over the years. There was, who is it? Julie Sirkin, NBC fake news on the north lawn of the White House when the gunfire started, and there are a lot of shots being fired by this Democrat.
0: What is that?
1: What is that? She has no idea what that is. What is that? Sounds like fire to me. Cameraman very calmly says, sounds like fire to me, meaning gunfire. He probably should have said gunfire because she still didn't get it. What does fire sound like? What is that? What is that? Now, anybody would recognize that as gunfire, even in downtown Washington, maybe especially in downtown Washington, maybe especially close to the Donald Trump White House because Democrats, you know, they're crazy. They're suicidal. They're murderous. They're shooting the place up. President Trump is in there. And then Fox Channel 5, the local Fox TV station, a good news outfit and a good station. Although my go-to now at night is Channel 7. Interesting. But here's the local Channel 5. Hey, there was just another Democrat suicide attack at the White House.
2: Multiple shots were fired outside the White House around 6 p.m. We know that several journalists at the White House on Saturday have reported that the press pool has been put on lockdown inside the building. The White House, again, also has been placed on lockdown according to these reports. Now, Fox News reporting an individual fired shots, gunshots at least three times outside the White House. That shooter, as I mentioned, fired three times towards the White House. The person was then shot by Secret Service. Fox News also reporting a civilian was hit by gunfire. The suspect, as we know, never got inside the perimeter. We do know that the president was in the White House at that time.
1: Yes, indeed. And that's so the local Fox Channel 5, nice lady reporting on it, and she did a fine job. The NBC reporter, what is that? What is that? Cameraman says, sounds like fire. And D.C., we just know that means gunfire. Of course, it's not, and you're listening to it. You ought to know what that sound is by now. Maybe she lives in Maryland or something. It's hard to say. Gotta say, you people. Can't say you people. Who got in trouble for saying you people last week? Oh, that's right. And he got arrested for saying you people. That's right. That was good. Yeah, put him in cuffs, put him in jail for saying you people, because the fascists on the left, they're like Nazis. They really are. Firebombing the Jews, arresting you for saying you people. What's up with that, you people? Come on. Who are you talking about? Talking about those people over there. And when I'm talking to them, I call them you people. Talking to you, I call them those people. How about that? I tell you, so he's dead. The Democrat is dead. He was shot to death. And as how many? I mean, we've had so many suicide attacks by Democrats. Sometimes they just self-immolate at the Israeli embassy because they hate Israel from the river to the sea. Sometimes they attack police. Killed 9 police officers in Dallas.

0: Cybertruck with nail bombs that he built to kill people at the Trump Hotel, and it only blowed him up because that Cybertruck is so sturdy that it contained the blasts inside the shell of the vehicle. They're doing it all over the place. Suicide attack. Shooting President Trump in Butler, Pennsylvania. Suicide attack. They go on and on. All right, let's see. Let's go back to the telephones, Michael. Let's go to Mike calling from Gainesville, Virginia, who I think wants to dispute something that I said earlier. Mike, you're on the Chris Plant Show.
1: Good morning, Chris.
0: Hey, Mike.
1: I don't want to be terribly disputatious here, but you said George Floyd was resisting arrest. I think that's sort of a stretch. I think most people see Chauvin kneeling on his back and he's handcuffed with his hands behind his back. So most people are going to say if he was resisting arrest, that wasn't much in the way of resistance. But George Floyd was a terrible person, and he got what he deserved by overdosing himself on fentanyl. So that's fine with me. But it doesn't do us any good to say that he was resisting arrest when most people in the imagery look at it and go, why isn't he being transported to the hospital if he can't breathe while he's handcuffed?
0: Well, there is a great documentary that the last time I looked was available absolutely free on Al Gore's amazing internet, peace be upon him. It's called Minneapolis Has Fallen. Isn't that right, Michael? Did you watch it? And it lays out the police training and the knee to the back between the shoulder blades. And also it shows you before the career criminal junkie was on the ground being arrested and cuffed. They were trying to put him in the police vehicle, and he was yelling, "I can't breathe, I can't breathe," before he was ever on the ground. And the I can't breathe thing, oh, that's the knee on the back. And the knee was not, and the Democrats tell you that the knee on the back is not how police are trained. That's a lie, right? And Minneapolis Has Fallen shows that, right, Mike? And then there's the level of the amount of fentanyl. And one of the coroners said, if we had found this guy at home in his Barca lounger with this much fentanyl in his system and he just died in the chair, we would just say that it had been a fatal drug overdose, right?
1: Yeah, all of that is correct. I'm just saying the truth is sufficient. We don't have to talk about him being, you know, resisting to this. You know, it just puts the wrong impression in people's mind that we're getting it wrong when we're getting 99% of it right. We don't need to embellish and say he was resisting arrest. It makes it sound like he was fighting back, and it doesn't help our case. He was a bad person, and Chauvin did exactly what he was supposed to do, except for getting him up and getting him to the hospital or something along those lines. Uh-huh. But, you know, when I first saw the image of him kneeling on the back, it looked bad. And I was going, why isn't he helping this guy? He's got him arrested. He's got him handcuffed. I know they're probably waiting on the EMTs, and they don't really care if he's going to die of a drug overdose that he did to himself. I get all that. But, you know, the story doesn't need to be twisted into something like he was fighting.
0: Well, I understand what you're saying, Mike. I do. But I've got to say, he had been resisting arrest, and he was and he's huffing and puffing. And it's, you know, the reason that Officer Derek Chauvin, who was then sent to prison by the Democrats and then stabbed 22 times in prison by the Democrats, he was trying to hold the guy in place because he's a 6'4", like line, and he literally was 6'4", linebacker strong dude. And the police officer Derek Chauvin knew him from his working bar security things and stuff. Knew that the guy was a mess, and he's on the ground, and he's this I can't breathe thing. As long as you edit, and I think you appreciate this, but as long as you edit down just to when he's face down on the ground, and he is still resisting arrest. And look, you got your cuff behind the back, but you're 6'4", strong guy. You're the police officer, knows that he's basically a career criminal, that he's committing crimes all the time, that knows that he's a drug addict. You can see it in his face and his behavior that he's on drugs, and he's trying to hold him in place. 6'4" guy. He wasn't in ankle shackles like Peter Navarro was put in White House staffer under President Trump was put in ankle shackles, right? But George Floyd was not. And if you were put into handcuffs behind your back and you were left alone face down, you could just roll over and hop up on your feet, couldn't you?
1: It's racist to put people of color in ankle shackles. You can't do it. You can put white guys in shackles, but you can't put the people of color in ankle shackles. You just can't do it.
0: I think that's true. Why? Because the Democrats, they had this whole slavery thing and the Jim Crow thing, and that's...

0: that I'm sorry, the fall of Minneapolis. What did I say? Minneapolis has fallen. I'm sorry. It's the fall of Minneapolis. I apologize. And such a great documentary, very well done, and tells the whole truth about it. Now it's another water under the bridge story, because the Democrats, they did with George Floyd, they used up George Floyd as well as they could, and boy, they used up George Floyd real good. They turned the whole country into a riot. They burned, well, we had more than $2 billion in damage, the Democrats, over George Floyd. Had more than 2,000 police injured across the country in George Floyd riots because the Democrats loved George Floyd. And again, he was screaming, "I can't breathe, I can't breathe," long before he was on the ground. Probably because of the drugs, but hard to say. But the Democrats, you know, the more of a criminal you are, if he were alive, the Democrats would be running him for office now. Like that lady that flipped off President Trump's motorcade in Virginia. The Democrats ran her for office. I believe she still holds elected office. And her only qualification was that she was pedaling along her tubby butt on a bicycle, and she flipped off President Trump's motorcade. The Washington Post published the picture. The Democrats recruited her and ran her for office. I think she wants to bring back the Confederate States of America, too.
1: Even Dr. King's assassination did not have the worldwide impact that George Floyd's death did.
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8: Thanks for having me, Sean.
7: 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And how should buyers and sellers adjust their strategies accordingly?
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0: All right, crazy, rascally Democrats. We got Debbie Was a Man Schnitz. She is running for the House of Representatives. She's trying to steal a House seat for a black person. Doesn't she know what a racist she is to go run for Congress in a district where a black person has been gerrymandered to victory?
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2: News this hour from Town Hall. I'm Jason Walker. Texas Attorney General Ken Paxton easily winning the Republican nomination for the Senate, defeating veteran Senator John Cornyn. Paxton had won with the endorsement of President Trump, and he'll be facing Democrat James Tallarico in November. Moscow stepping up its threats to Ukraine in a big way, warning of, quote, consistent strikes on Kyiv targeting its military-industrial complex. It also warns foreign citizens and diplomatic staff members to get out of the city as soon as possible. Ukraine's ambassador to the UN, Andriy Melnyk, says the Kremlin has reached a new low. That's all there is to it.
3: On the night of May 23 to May 24, Russian armed forces launched one of the largest combined attacks against Ukraine, employing hundreds of aerial weapons, including ballistic and cruise missiles, as well as unmanned aerial vehicles. For the city of Kyiv, this was one of the most devastating attacks recorded to date.
2: Well, the Supreme Court refusing to intervene in its discrimination suit led by former Miami Dolphins head coach Brian Flores against the National Football League, allowing the case to proceed toward trial. Now, the justices rebuffed an appeal from the league, which wanted the case handled through its arbitration process rather than open court. Flores had sued the league. Consumer confidence declining, well, slightly this month as gasoline prices stayed high and inflation remained somewhat elevated as soaring stock prices have neared record levels. More on these stories, townhall.com.
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2: Now, crews are building a temporary octagon-shaped cage on the White House South Lawn. You may be saying, why are they doing that? Well, it's for an upcoming UFC bout. The event is meant to help mark the nation's 250th anniversary, and it just happens to fall on the 80th birthday this summer of President Trump. Online renderings show the white space ringed by red, white, and blue stage beneath an arch with stars and stripes patterns. The cage will be surrounded by more than 5,000 seats with additional large screens nearby broadcasting the fight. President Trump says the demand for tickets is very high. Project part of the Trump's broader White House renovations, including a new patio, presidential walk of fame, and, of course, the ballroom. Breaking news and analysis, townhall.com. Blue Origin lunar lander may be launching this fall to help develop the NASA moon base. NASA Administrator Jared Isaacman.
5: Moonbase 1 will be the first privately funded lunar lander mission in history. The Blue Origin Mark 1 Endurance lander will bring multiple payloads to the Shackleton Connecting Ridge, a strategic area of the lunar South Pole. In addition to flying two NASA science payloads, SCALPS, a lunar retroreflector array. The mission objective is to demonstrate critical capabilities that reduce risk for the human landing system missions.
2: NASA's Lori Glaze says the manned lunar base will provide the first foothold beyond Earth.
6: With Moonbase, Artemis astronauts will stay longer, explore farther, and conduct the kinds of science that advances exploration itself, understanding how humans operate off-world, how we build infrastructure, and how we prepare for Mars.
2: And more on these stories at townhall.com.
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0: over the weekend, Trump kept ripping the Obama negotiating team as, in his words, rank amateurs, where, as we just discussed, they were experts. Maybe they got a good deal, maybe they didn't, but they were experts.
1: Ah, yes, Jonathan Lemire on Morning Joke on MS-13 DNC today. It turns out, what is it, Michael, that President Trump's Iranian negotiators are not experts, but Barack Hussein Obama's negotiators, they were experts. Is that right? And that's why Iran now has, how much enriched uranium do they have? 460 kilos, is it? Enough for 10 or 11 nuclear weapons. Their ballistic missiles can now reach remote islands in the Indian Ocean. They can reach Diego Garcia with their ballistic missiles. And their own deputy foreign minister in Iran recently, well, he didn't confess, he didn't admit, he bragged recently that they have enough nuclear material to make 10 or 11 nuclear bombs, and he thought that was really a great thing because that's what Barack Obama gave him, and Barack Obama funded it and gave them plane loads of cash, shrink-wrapped on pallets, so they could buy, it's like the old Lenin line, the capitalist will sell you the rope with which to hang them. And Obama, Hussein, he gave billions and billions of dollars to Iran, and they use that money to stand up and fund and arm their various proxy armies, Hamas attacking Israel. Barack Obama funded that, and of course Hezbollah in Lebanon attacking Israel from the north, which they continue to do even at this hour, this day, and of course the Houthis in Yemen. Iran funds them and inside the United States of America. I assume they're funding the Democrat Party. Isn't that amazing? But the deputy foreign minister of Iran bragged about the amount of nuclear, of enriched uranium they have, which is what you use to make nuclear bombs, with which you kill the infidels.
2: The amount of nuclear bombs corresponding to those 400-something kilograms is an estimate by European specialists. They are telling us that this is 10.2, bombs. So we were not bragging. We were just saying that this is the results of our scientific achievements.
1: They're not bragging. He is just stating the fact. It's kind of the Persian Islamic terrorist version of no brag, just fact. No brag, just fact. So I'm not begging, I'm giving you the facts. The Europeans said that this is enough to make 10.2 nuclear weapons. You don't really want 0.2 nuclear weapons, though. I know that. You can distribute the enriched uranium differently, 60% enriched. And you may remember that, and you heard Jonathan Lemire on MS-13. It's an almost amazing soundbite where he says this just patently absurd, this ridiculous claim that somehow the Obama administration got this right, and they're the real experts.
0: Over the weekend, Trump kept ripping the Obama negotiating team as, in his words, rank amateurs, where, as we just discussed, they were experts. Maybe they got a good deal, maybe they didn't, but they were experts.
1: They were experts. Maybe they got a good deal, maybe they didn't, but they were experts. See, here's the thing. These people are all tardos. They're major league tardos. The Obama deal, you see, Iran agreed to reduce their stockpile of uranium by 98%. Now, did they have 460 kilos of high-enriched uranium? And this is just 2% of it. So they had, of the 100%, they only kept 2%, and that's 460 kilos, enough for 10 bombs. So let's see, 50 times, so they'd have enough for like 1,000 nuclear bombs, I think, if they had reduced their stockpile of enriched uranium by 98%. So that's a big lie. And also, they had agreed in the Obama deal, the experts cut a deal, where they didn't reduce their enriched uranium or their other non-enriched uranium from yellow cake. And Saddam Hussein was stockpiling 5,000 pounds of yellow cake that he was going to use to refine and make uranium and then enrich the uranium so he could make nuclear bombs. And these people will kill you all, make no mistake. So Barack Obama's deal and his experts, according to Jonathan Lemire, they're supposed to give up 98% of their stockpile. Why would you let them keep 2% of the stockpile? and enriched uranium. You see, that they could only enrich it up to 3.67%, which is what you might use for medical, even for energy and nuclear research. But they're at 60% enriched uranium, which means you're on the precipice. It might take a week. It might take 2 weeks to enrich that 460 kilos up to 90% when it's sufficient for nuclear weapons, for nuclear arms. But they're supposed to keep it at 3.6% enrichment. Then we know that they're at 60% enrichment. And if you're stupid enough to get your news and information from fatuous cross-dressers like Jonathan Lemire on MS-13 DNC on the Morning Joke program, and if you believe, if you're dumb enough, honestly, if you're low IQ enough, if you're stupid enough to believe what you hear from Jonathan Lemire on Morning Joke, then it's the old Ronald Reagan line. It's not that Democrats don't know anything. It's just that so much of what they know is wrong. And if you get your news from Jonathan Lemire, if you get your news from Morning Joke, from MS-13 on cable, then you might memorize a lot of data and facts, and you can remember what you heard from the news media, but it's all wrong. And it's an ignorant... Jonathan Lemire is an ignorant slut. I think he's it's an amazing and appalling reality. Yes, currently Iran has a uranium stockpile to create 8 to 10 nuclear bombs. That's how much they... It's 10 or 11, I believe. But thanks to this nuclear deal, Iran must reduce its stockpile of uranium by 98%. Sure, this is the Obama White House archives. They put out this statement. They must reduce their uranium stockpile by 98% and keep its level of enriched uranium at 3.6%. Now, that is, they didn't reduce their nuclear stockpile, their uranium stockpile, and it's at 60% enriched uranium, which is high. I was raised with high enriched uranium and low enriched uranium. I know it's kind of gravitated to highly enriched uranium, but I preferred the old, you know, Manhattan Project terminology, high enriched uranium and low enriched uranium. But 3.6% enriched uranium, that's not such a big deal. Can't use that to make a bomb. It wouldn't really even make a good dirty bomb. But it's enriched up to from secret facilities where it was not inspected under the Barack Obama deal, where the experts put together the deal. And they gave Iran the money to build underground facilities where they could spin centrifuges and enrich uranium in order to make enough nuclear material to be, well, to build 10 or 11 nuclear bombs, nuclear devices. And of course, Boltnick and Obama allowed them to continue to extend the range of their ballistic missiles so that Europe first, Tel Aviv, they wouldn't want to nuke Jerusalem right away. They'd nuke Tel Aviv because people are at the beach having a nice time, women in bikinis, living life, getting nice frosty drinks, been on the beaches in Tel Aviv, wonderful beaches, great beaches, stayed at a hotel right across the street looking at the beach, wonderful stuff. But, you know, then the Arabs come along and murder everybody every now and then, and that's problematic. So go swimming with your M4 rifle, and you might feel better. They're pretty good in water, too. But if you're the Democrats, aren't they amazing? Yes, they are.
0: They were experts. Maybe they got a good deal, maybe they didn't, but they were experts. What the Trump team now has are rank amateurs, and they have not been able to get a deal at all.
1: And by the way, the President Trump decided over the weekend, and the U.S. military, Central Command, and the Chairman of the Joint Chiefs decided to strike targets inside of Iran, militarily strike targets inside of Iran, because they set up missile sites to shoot ships in the Strait of Hormuz. There's only one strait, no matter what people tell you, and the Strait of Hormuz. And so they got the missile sites. And they got their drones. They've got all kinds of attack capabilities along the water there. And the United States struck some of those capabilities so as to allow shipping traffic to flow free and clear through the Strait of Hormuz without being threatened and shot at and killed and destroyed by the troglodytes as the United Nations calls them. Isn't that what the United Nations calls them? Calls them the Trogs. I like the Trogs. You know, fun band, the Trogs. And the troglodytes, the pit-dwelling, cave-dwelling troglodytes that run Iran and enslave 92 million people there who are not allowed to live free. Remarkable, remarkable stuff. I've still got the Democrats attacking ICE in New Jersey. That's coming up because they want to free criminals to rape and murder again because Democrats love that. They're like, you know, the guys in Blazing Saddles being recruited by Governor LePetumain. But that's the Democrat Party. They love crime and they love criminals. They're not on our side.
3: Qualifications.
4: Rape, murder, awesome, and rape.
3: You said rape twice.
4: I like rape.
3: Charming.
1: That's the Democrat Party today. They're protesting, rioting violently. They're assaulting police, including the idiot governor of New Jersey and an idiot senator that nobody's ever heard of from New Jersey, which is pretty amazing, too. All right, let's see. Let's go to let's go to the telephones. Let's go to, all right, we'll go to Reed calling from Milwaukee, Wisconsin. Reedmobile, you're on the Chris Plant Show.
5: How you doing, Chris?
1: I'm good, Reed.
5: You're talking about the deal that Obama did, the JCPOA, but that Jew guy came, Netanyahu. He's been saying since 1995. That's over 30 years. He's been talking about Iran was hours, days, weeks away from developing a nuclear bomb. If that were true, what's taking them so long? Or Obama's deal was working. Don't you agree?
1: Well, and you say, I'm sorry, that Netanyahu was described as that Jew. Is that what you said there, that Jew?
5: The Jew leader.
1: The Jew leader. Okay. He's Jewish, yeah.
5: He's Jewish, right? He's a leader.
1: Yeah, and he's a leader, yes.
5: He's like an American leader.
1: Yeah, well, he's a little bit.
5: Since 1995, he's been, I've seen the videos, 1995, Chris, he's been saying they're hours away, they're weeks away, they're days away, and Obama did it, and I haven't seen a nuclear bomb, have you? Even Tulsi Gabbard said that they're not equipped to do a nuclear bomb. Huh. So then who's lying here?
1: Well, I don't think...
5: Tulsi Gabbard, did she not say it? Did she not say that they were not ready for a nuclear bomb yet? Well, his own person said that.
1: Reed, you got to listen to the semantics that are being used and parse the words. And I'm not sure I have Tulsi's quote in front of me here. Tulsi has now left the administration, of course. But that Jew leader, you say, he's been saying since 1995. Now, that might indicate, Reed, that the Iranian revolution, which came into being, when did the Islamic revolution come into being, Reed?
5: 1959 or something, 57 or something?
1: 1979, when the Ayatollahs took over and took Americans hostages at the U.S. Embassy. It was November 4th of 1979, as a matter of fact, and the American hostages were held until January 20th of 1981, when Ronald Reagan was sworn in as president, and they immediately released the remaining hostages by then. And Reed, you know, you got to understand that they've been aspiring to an arsenal of nuclear weapons for a great deal of time now, just like Bernie Sanders has been fighting the oligarchy since 1993. It's true that Benjamin Netanyahu...
5: But he hasn't succeeded. You know, Bernie Sanders has not succeeded. Talking is one thing, doing is another.
1: Well, that's true. But when you have buried deep underground in underground facilities funded by Barack Obama, you've got a nuclear facility where they're spinning centrifuges, enriching uranium, and have stockpiles of 460 kilos of enriched uranium up to 60%. Although Barack Obama got them to agree on paper that they wouldn't enrich uranium beyond 3%, 3.6%. And
5: correct.
1: It sounds like they're trying to get away with murder, doesn't it, Reed?
5: Well, I mean, to me, that means they're probably the worst people trying to build a nuclear bomb if it's been taking them over 30 years and not one bomb has been developed.
1: Well, it's not easy. You know, it's hard stuff to get to. And keep in mind that Israel has been sabotaging them here and there and undermining their efforts and hacking into their computer systems and tripping them up, because they understand, Reed, that the first nuclear detonation will be in Tel Aviv, and it will wipe out the Israeli city of Tel Aviv. They'll leave Jerusalem in place because there are sites there that are important to Muslim terrorists, and even to peaceful Muslims, there are important sites in Jerusalem. So they're not going to hit Jerusalem with the first bomb. First one is going to be Tel Aviv, right, Reed? And then you can start looking at European capitals, but really the United States. We're the great Satan, Reed, and we're at the top of their kill list, aren't we?
5: Which there's a whole ocean between us. That's never going to happen.
1: Well, that's a little too optimistic, I think. The oceans used to protect us, I've got to say. Did you vote for Kamala Harris on Election Day, Reed?
5: No, I did not.
1: You didn't? You voted for Trump?
5: No, I did not. I refused to vote. Both for, I think, unqualified applicants.
1: Vote for unqualified applicants. Okay. All right. You sound like you're old enough. You voted for Obama. You're expressing your support of Obama's Iran deal. I got to tell you, we gave them billions and billions of dollars. The world leading state sponsors of terror. They blow up Jewish centers in Buenos Aires because Jews were playing ping pong, so they felt they had to kill them. They're working on an arsenal of nuclear weapons, Reed, and we can sit here and say, it's going to take them a long time, or they're not going to do anything. And that's, I got to tell you, that the warning signs are everywhere. They're quite clear, plain for all to see. We can take action to stop Iran from acquiring an arsenal of nuclear weapons, or we can find out the hard way. And we've been trying to avoid that for some time now, nuclear weapons. Try to put an end to that stuff. You know, the Pax Americana piece. These are the bad guys. And the deal, so-called deal, that boltneck John Kerry and Barack Hussein Obama put together allowed them to enrich uranium in secret facilities, underground facilities. And they've got enough to make 10 or 11 nuclear bombs right now. That's the Obama deal. That's not success. The ballistic missiles hitting Diego Garcia, not success. The JCPO, as it's absurdly called, the JCPOA is the worst nuclear deal ever cut in the history of the world.
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0: Bam bam bam bam bam bam bam bam bam bam bam bam bam bam bam bam. Now, Democrats love crime. They commit most crime. They love prison, bondage, slavery, illegal alien gang members. In New Jersey, they've got a governor who's a lady governor. She's a lady governor. See that lady in the Indy 500, a race car lady in the Indy 500? She crashed, you know, naturally. It was a hell of an amazing Indy 500 race, though. The end of the race was unlike anything the Indy 500 has ever seen. I'd never seen anything like it in Formula One racing. It was amazing. But back to the idiot Democrats in the Garden State, the state of New Jersey. They've got this this Mikey Sherrill. Mikey Sherrill is the governor there. Her real name is Rebecca. Her middle name is Michelle, though. Rebecca Michelle Sherrill. You know, if your last name is Sherrill, maybe that's her married name, because you wouldn't want Michelle Sherrill. You know, that doesn't go together well. Rebecca Michelle Sherrill goes by Mikey, and she is the governor, amazingly, of the state of New Jersey, and she is today, as she was yesterday, protesting at an ICE facility in New Jersey because she wants more crime. She wants criminals to be released by ICE. And she doesn't like ICE, the Immigration and Customs Enforcement. She likes criminals because she's a Democrat and, you know, rape and murder are kind of their thing. And they're very angry about it. The headline from the Dimwits at The Hill: Sherrill denied access to ICE detention facility in New Jersey. Well, that's because, believe it or not, politicians can't just go around and walk in places whenever they want. They have to make an appointment because there's law enforcement, and you know, it's full of criminals, and there's serious stuff going on there. Not Mikey stuff. Mikey likes it. You know, how many times has a guy said that to her in her life? That's New Jersey Governor Mikey Sherrill on Monday said she was denied access to an Immigration and Customs Enforcement detention center in Newark, New Jersey, amid protests outside the facility. Naturally, there are mobs of ignorant Democrats out there cross-dressing and doing all their usual stuff, firebombing Jews, you know, looting drugstores, all the usual stuff. And the protest outside the facility, and this claims with a hunger strike within its walls. I've also read that the claims that the Democrats are making that there's a hunger strike going on there are fake, and that there is no hunger strike. The Democrats made it up because if they're talking, they're lying. The governor, who goes by the name Mikey, said being denied access to Delaney Hall, the detention center, raised what she said are serious questions about what they're trying to hide from public view. Now, you just make an appointment to show up, and they'll give you a tour through it. You can talk to everybody. They lie about everything. Mikey is she's a disgrace to her former naval uniform. She was a naval officer, and now she's a lying Democrat Sacagawea. That's the thing. I have long opposed private detention facilities and will continue to advocate for the closure of Delaney Hall and against any expansion of mass detention facilities in New Jersey. I will put them in Manhattan then. Like the proposed facility in Roxbury, Mikey Sherrill said in a statement obtained by News Nation and that the Hill's sister network. Now, I came today to hear from families and advocates, and what I heard from them was heartbreaking. Well, they shouldn't break into the country illegally with gang tattoos all over their faces and Chicago Bulls baseball caps on, which indicate that they're part of MS-13 because they love the Chicago Bulls logos and stuff. But never mind that. Democrat Governor Mikey Sherrill, that's a girl named Mikey, might have some gender dysphoria going on there. And she's a rioter. She's protesting. They're violently attacking the ICE officers and law enforcement because they're not on the side of civilization. Apparently, allegedly, a woman, allegedly a governor, definitely a Democrat, Mikey Sherrill.
1: This type of facility shows exactly why we should not have private mass detention facilities.
0: Yeah, that's got a lot to do with it, because that's a private detention. So you mean it's more cost efficient and probably a better facility than what the state ran, which is why we went with the privately run facilities, because they do a better job than the federal government. Otherwise, there would have been no discussion about swapping out the federal government facilities for private facilities. And because the private facilities are so much better, I got to tell you. And there's a hunger strike. First of all, you don't want to eat? Okay. You want to be deported back to the beep hole that you come from? Can you show me your gang tattoos again? Because we got Senator Chris Van Hollen here, wants to give you a hot oil rubdown. The Democrats have a senator from New Jersey named Andy Kim. Andy Kim. And he's an Asian man. It's the Asian Kim, the last name. And this guy is invisible in Washington, D.C. Nobody, you couldn't pick him out of a lineup. You could do a lineup at the U.S. Capitol Police, and they wouldn't be able to identify Senator Andy Kim from New Jersey.
2: They were raising not just concerns about the conditions, but about how they are intentionally not being given access to the courts, that this is a farce of a system.
0: Why would they not give them access to the courts? That's the avenue to getting them out of the country. That's the deportation route. So Andy Kim is an idiot, and he's being used and abused by the left, and he's not telling the truth. And then it was kind of funny because the police came in while the Democrats were rioting violently, the mob out front, and the police were forced to use pepper spray and pepper balls, shooting the pepper balls. And Andy Kim, who's a United States senator, got a little pepper, some pepper spray or gas in his eyes. So we sat down, and a nice lady came over and was pouring water on his eyeballs to try to treat him for his pepper ball or the pepper spray stuff getting in his eyes. Ladies.
3: I understand, but he's a senator. Respectfully.
4: Respectfully, still. You got the pictures over there?
0: He's being rinsed for the pepper spray because the left is rioting, trying to free illegal alien criminals so they can rape and murder. And here's the little, was that a woman dressed as a man or a man dressed as a man, but it didn't work, or what was that? But he's a United States senator. And I like the lady. She's no nonsense. She's like, yeah, he's a United States senator. Now you go over there. Now go over there because don't really care about your mental problems. And they're attacking the police. And here comes, Andy Kim. He's telling them, don't attack the cars like Renee Good did. And she got shot and killed and became a martyr for the Democrat Party. You know, the Democrats have so many killed martyrs lately that even they don't keep track of them anymore. You know? They had, that guy that shot President Trump in Butler, Pennsylvania, he's a hero. The guy that self-immolated at the Trump Hotel in Las Vegas and killed himself there. The guy that self-immolated at the Trump trial in New York outside the courthouse and killed himself there. The Democrat that self-immolated at the Israeli embassy in Washington and killed himself there. A Democrat that started the self-immolation on Earth Day at the Supreme Court that self-immolated there and killed himself because he doesn't like people putting smoke in the air. So he set himself on fire at the Supreme Court. And Andy Kim, he got pepper sprayed in the eye, and he's telling the Democrats are out there violently attacking police vehicles. And he's like, hey, anybody Renee Good over here? Maybe you're Alex Preddy, you guys want to get shot and killed by the police, which they do because they're like Muslim terrorists. They martyrdom is theirs.
5: I just ask that we can be able to work to be able to open up back here for these vehicles. I ask that you do not engage with the vehicles. I will go back here and visual ID each and every one of them. 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

0: He was shown 25 adverse events where there were, you know, safety signals, including sudden cardiac death, pulmonary infarction, Bell's palsy, different types of strokes, and he hid it. They are lying about it to this day. They continued to use the old algorithm that they knew would hide it, and then they went and lied to the American public.
1: Yeah, and cardiac, sure, that's heart attack by, you know, death by heart attack, and myocardial infarctions, which is there, and this is the, hey, you mean the vaccines, and they knew it right away, and they're checking, hey, we got 25 dead over here, we got these myocardial infarctions, and we've got cardiac arrest, and gosh, you'd think it's got anything to do with the vaccines?
0: Hundreds of thousands of people that experienced adverse events, the tens of thousands that died on VAERS, reported on VAERS associated with that vaccine. These people ought to have a cause of action against those government officials that hid what the American people had a right to know.
2: Yeah.
0: But they lied bald-faced to the American public.
1: Hey, bald-faced lies to the American public, and thousands and people are dying all over the place. People that have never died before are dying all over the place. And Senator Ron Johnson was riled up about it. He's having none of it.
0: I appreciate Fox covering this. Not one major network has picked up the story. This has been 3 weeks now. Like I said, the biggest government scandal in my lifetime, and mum's the word because everybody was complicit in it.
1: Ron Johnson on the COVID vaccines, COVID treatments, and he is not taking it, and that's because he's not a Democrat. And I've got to tell you, he said in 3 weeks the news media doesn't cover it because, and Ron Johnson has been very active in this, on the COVID-19 and the policies, the public health policies, the vaccines, and he's laying it out there. All right, let's go to the telephones, Michael. I still have a lot to get to. What can I get to? Let's go to Ron Rinaldo, calling from Chicago, Illinois, listening on the great WLS. Ron, you're on the Chris Plant Show.
3: Good morning, Chris.
1: Hey, man.
3: Love your show. I watch it, listen to you every day. It's wonderful to get your point of view.
1: Thank you very kindly.
3: I had a little anecdote. You've been talking about the JCPOA deal.
1: Uh-huh.
3: And just by coincidence, I happened to be in Vienna at the time that was being negotiated. And my point of view has always been staff people always keep the opinion of their bosses, typically.
1: Mm-hmm.
3: You know?
1: Sure.
3: And we happened to be out to dinner on the evening of July 13th, and five State Department people were at the same restaurant we were, which was about a half a block or so from where the staff was staying at the Palais Coburg in Vienna. And Marie Harf was talking how she had been in Vienna for 17 days, and she had to get home because it was messing with her summer. And, geez, just by coincidence, the next day the JCPOA was signed and everybody went home.
1: Well, you know, there are all kinds of pressures. There are all kinds of pressures, Ron, that are brought to bear in negotiating international nuclear deals with the radical Islamic regime in Tehran. And if Marie Harf had to get home because it was summertime, you know, the boss has got to pay attention, crack that whip, you know, get that bullwhip going. And you were just coincidentally, you weren't eavesdropping, they were just being loud, and you could hear it next to you.
3: They were, you know, it was outdoor cafe. I was waiting for my table with my dad. We were traveling around Europe, and just by coincidence, you know, showed up at the same restaurant, and it was quite interesting. We had a number of Americans come later. Our table then ended up outside of earshot, and they came up to us and said, "Hey, are you guys American? You would not believe what this group of staffers are saying about the United States."
1: Wow, no kidding.
3: They said, we actually went up to them and said, and this wasn't my dad and I, this was this other senior couple who was out, and they said, we went up to them and said, "You do know that people around here understand English and know what you're saying about your country."
1: Wow, no kidding. Wow. The Obama people and Marie Harf by name, and wow, that is a great story, Ron. That's great stuff. And Vienna.

0: Boy, that is a wonderful story. You should, boy, you should write an article for a Daily Caller or Town Hall or somebody. What I saw at the Revolution. That's great stuff. Thank you for that, Ron.
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11: Because I grew up having a crush on a woman named Margot in Illinois, so I got to go to Margot. Margot, I ran out the clock on you completely, but say what you can.
12: All right. Well, anybody who's an apologist for Obama, here's what you ask them. How was it in the best interest of America when he put the kibosh on the deal with us and Poland and the North of the Czech Republic? Don't miss on that across the whole of Poland and the Czech Republic, because any trajectory from Iran has to go.
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14: News this hour from Town Hall. I'm Jason Walker. A Republican remapping effort in South Carolina has failed.
15: South Carolina's Senate has rejected President Donald Trump's push to redraw the state's congressional districts in hopes that Republicans could get an extra seat in the U.S. House on Capitol Hill. The South Carolina House passed the measure a week ago, but the state senators were more skeptical of the effort, worrying that the move could backfire and get an extra Democrat elected. Some state senators also worried that holding yet another primary in August using the new congressional maps would present logistical problems. I'm Lisa Dwyer.
14: President Trump says his latest physical exam, very good.
16: The report on the president's health coming from Donald Trump himself. He takes to his social media page on Truth Social, writing, "Just finished my six-month physical at Walter Reed Military Medical Center. Everything checked out perfectly," in capital letters. "Thank you to the great doctors and staff," exclamation point. Heading back to the White House.
14: That is correspondent Laura Winters reporting. Asian shares mostly higher. Oil prices have fallen after the U.S. stock market rose to records on Tuesday. Consumer confidence declining slightly this month as gasoline prices stayed high. Inflation remains somewhat elevated, as soaring stock prices have neared record levels. The Conference Board's Consumer Confidence Index slipped 0.7 points to 93.1 in May, the first decline in 3 months. Donald E. Newhouse is dead at 96. He was president of one of the largest family-controlled publishing companies in the nation and was with the Associated Press. More on these stories, Town Hall.
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14: A train traveling at high speed hit a minibus as it crossed a railway Tuesday in Belgium, killing 4 people, including 2 children, and injuring 5 other youngsters. A security camera showed the minibus drove around the crossing barrier, the train traveling at 80 miles per hour, of course, unable to stop in time.
18: That vehicle right behind me is getting loaded onto a tow truck. Its entire front is pancaked. All of the front is really just sheared off. Nobody on the train was injured, and the train suffered very little damage.
14: That is correspondent Sam McNeil. Scripps National Spelling Bee, moving from suburban Maryland to downtown Washington, and most spellers and families don't really appreciate that. Bee is being held at Constitution Hall, a nearly century-year-old concert venue just blocks from the White House. Breaking news and analysis, townhall.com. Well, drivers in Massachusetts who work for, say, Uber and Lyft have now become the first in the nation to certify a union. Bob Agnew has more.
19: The move is a milestone in a growing effort to organize gig economy workers. Drivers say rising gas, insurance, and maintenance costs, along with sudden app deactivations, have left many struggling financially. Drivers are also worried about the expansion of self-driving vehicles. Similar organizing efforts are underway in other states, including California and Illinois. Bob Agnew reporting.
14: British Petroleum ousting its chairman over what it calls very serious concerns related to standards, oversight, and conduct. The departure was abrupt and totally unexpected, with Albert Manifold having been appointed to that position just last year, BP naming board member Ian Tyler as the interim chair. More on these stories, townhall.com.
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26: 888-971-SAGE, 888-971-7243. I am Larry Elder. We are Salem News Channel. President Trump claims he's getting really close to striking a deal with Iran to end the war. A California man with Trump signs all over his house is beaten to death. Secret Service shoots and kills a man who opened fire at a White House security checkpoint. Florida Congresswoman Debbie Wasserman Schultz, whose district had been gerrymandered, announced her candidacy for a majority black district in Florida, and she is being denounced by black Democrats who say a majority black district should be represented by a black politician. Comedian and game show host Drew Carey denounces L.A. Republican mayoral candidate Spencer Pratt. Carey calls Pratt a serial scammer, and says anybody who decides to vote for him should have his head examined. Supreme Court Justice Clarence Thomas warns about the growth of progressive ideas and progressive politicians. Why are Democrats embracing a guy with a Nazi tattoo on his chest for senator for Maine? All of this and more, 888-971-SAGE, 888-971-7243. Dissent, of course, is welcome. Recently came across an article about New York Mayor Zohran Mamdani, the Democrat socialist. He has now unveiled a plan to, quote, transfer ownership, close quote, from landlords to the community. Transfer ownership of property from landlords to the community. I'm watching over the weekend all sorts of tributes to the fallen who lost their lives to keep us free and safe. And then I read something like what Zohran Mamdani is doing, complete and total refutation of the principles on which this country was founded. Life, liberty, pursuit of happiness. That our rights come from God, not from man. And I watched this speech that Clarence Thomas gave recently at the University of Austin. Before I play part of that, let's go back to what some of these Democrats have been saying about where they believe our rights come from. This is Senator Kaine, who ran with Hillary in 2016, and some people thought this guy might be our next vice president. Number 41.
0: The notion that rights don't come from laws and don't come from the government, but come from the creator, that's what the Iranian government believes. It's a theocratic regime that bases its rule on Shia law and targets Sunnis, Baha'is, Jews, Christians, and other religious minorities. And they do it because they believe that they understand what natural rights are from their creator. So the statement that our rights do not come from our laws or our governments is extremely troubling.
26: BS Now, Katie Turr also had difficulty with that concept. Number 42.
1: What about this passage from Mike Johnson declaring that our rights do not derive from government? They come from you, our creator and heavenly father. Is this him putting God over the Declaration of Independence? Okay.
26: So she had difficulty with that concept. Ted Cruz was not in the chamber when Tim Kaine made that assertion, as he explains, number 43.
2: There was a hearing a couple of months ago in the Senate Foreign Relations Committee where a nominee to the State Department had put in his written submission that our rights come from God and not government. And one of my colleagues, Senator Tim Kaine from Virginia, took issue with that statement. And he began upbraiding this nominee, and he said, the idea that our rights come from God and not government, he said, that is a radical idea. That is a dangerous idea. He said, that's the idea of a theocracy. That's what they do in Iran. That's not what we do in America. Now, I walked in as Senator Kaine was engaged in that diatribe. I had a whole different set of questions that I had planned to ask. I set those aside. And when it came my turn to speak, I revisited what Tim Kaine had said. I said, you know what? Senator Kaine said the idea that our rights come from God and not from government is a radical idea. He's right. It is. He said it's a dangerous idea. He's right again. It is. It is also quite literally the founding principle upon which our nation was founded.
26: Clarence Thomas, April 15, last month, University of Texas in Austin, number 39.
3: A new set of first principles of government was introduced into the American mainstream. The proponents of this new set of first principles, most prominent among them, the 28th President of the United States of our country, Woodrow Wilson, called it progressivism. Since Wilson's presidency, progressivism has made many inroads into our system of government and our way of life. It has coexisted uneasily with the principles of the Declaration. Because it is opposed to those principles, it is not possible for the two to coexist forever. Progressivism was not native to America. Wilson and the progressives candidly admitted that they took it from Otto von Bismarck's Germany, whose state-centric society they admired. Progressives like Wilson argued that America needed to leave behind the principles of the founding and catch up with the more advanced and sophisticated system of relatively unimpeded state power, perfected. He acknowledged that it was a foreign science, speaking very little of the language of English or American principle, which offers none but what are, to our minds, alien ideas. He thus described America, still stuck with its original system of government, as, quote, slow to see the superiority of the European system. Progressivism was the first mainstream American political movement, with the possible exception of the pro-slavery reactionaries on the eve of the Civil War, to openly oppose the principles of the Declaration. Progressives strove to undo the Declaration's commitment to equality and natural rights, both of which they denied were self-evident. To Wilson, the unalienable rights of the individual were, quote, a lot of nonsense. Wilson redefined liberty not as a natural right attendant antecedent to the government, but as, quote, the right of those who are governed to adjust government to their own needs and interests. In other words, liberty no longer preceded the government as a gift from God, but was to be enjoyed at the grace of the government. The government, as Wilson reconceived it, would be, quote, beneficent and indispensable. Progressives such as John Dewey attacked the framers for believing that their ideas were immutable truth, good for all times and places, when instead they were, according to him, historically conditioned and relevant only in their own time. Now Dewey and the progressives argued those ideas are to be displaced. Progressivism seeks to replace the basic premises of the Declaration of Independence, and hence our form of government. It holds that our rights and our dignities come not from God, but from government. It requires of the people a subservience and weakness incompatible with a constitution premised on the transcendent origin of our rights. You will not be surprised to learn that the progressives had a great deal of contempt for us, the American people. Before he entered politics, Wilson would describe the American people as, quote, selfish, ignorant, timid, stubborn, and foolish. He lamented that we do too much by vote and too little by expert rule. He proposed that the people be ruled by administrators who use them as tools. He once again aspired to be like Germany, where the people, he said admiringly, were docile and...
26: We'll pick it up from there. 888-971-SAGE, 888-971-7243. Do not leave town. 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Somebody found you. Your phone number is sitting on data broker sites right now. 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
9: That the progressives embraced eugenics. Progressives believe that Darwinian science, the idea of ever-advancing progress written into biology itself, had proven the inherent superiority and inferiority of the races. It was only a small step for Wilson to resegregate the federal workforce. It was only another step for the government to launch sterilization programs on those deemed by the experts of the day to be unfit to reproduce, upheld by my court in Buck v. Bell in an opinion written by no less a figure than Justice Oliver Wendell Holmes.
10: To not understand that our rights come from God, to protest that, to contest that, that's where the Democratic Party is. Number 40.
9: We can argue over whether you believe in immutable, absolute natural rights or the Wilsonian idea of ever-progressing history. Indeed, your school of civic leadership was created to host just such arguments. But let me ask you to consider the consequences. European thinkers have long criticized America for remaining trapped in a Lockean world with its weak decentralized government and strong individual rights. They say our 18th century declaration has prevented us from progressing to higher forms of government. But we were fortunate not to trade our Lockean bonds for the supposedly enlightened world of Hegel, Marx, and their followers. Fascism, which after all was national socialism, triggered wars in Europe and Asia that killed tens of millions. The socialism of the Soviet Union and the People's Republic of China proceeded to kill more tens of millions of their own people. This is what happens when natural rights give way to the higher good of notions of history, progress, or, as Thomas Sowell has written, the visions of the anointed. None of this, of course, was an improvement on the principles of the Declaration. Tocqueville's Democracy in America is largely about how America owed its superiority over Europe to its conscious decision to reject central planning and administrative rule, root and branch. Progressivism, in other words, is retrogressive. As Calvin Coolidge said on the 150th anniversary of the Declaration, and I quote, "If all men are created equal, that is final. If they are endowed with inalienable rights, that is final. If governments derive their just powers from the consent of the government, that is final. No advance, no progress can be made beyond these propositions. If anyone wishes to deny their truth or their soundness, the only direction in which they can proceed historically is not forward, but backward, toward the time when there was no equality, no rights of the individuals, no rule of the people." When Abraham Lincoln addressed the assembled crowd at Gettysburg, they had gathered to memorialize the past, but Lincoln's address urged them to not do so with complacency. Instead, Lincoln said, they should look to the past as inspiration to take them to greater heights in the future. And I quote, "It is rather for us to be here, dedicated to the great task remaining before us, that from these honored dead, we take increased devotion to that cause for which they gave the last full measure of devotion, that we were highly resolved that these dead shall not have died in vain, that this nation shall have a new birth of freedom, and that this government of the people, by the people, and for the people shall not perish from the earth." As we are gathered to celebrate the 250th anniversary of the Declaration, it may be tempting to do so as if we are passive spectators. It may be tempting to enjoy our tea and crumpets, treat the Declaration like a shiny object or a keepsake, and listen to the sound of our own voices. We could get into debates over whose conception of the founding is better, over how we are so much better.
10: We come back. We'll finish the remaining 3 minutes in this clip. Debbie Wasserman Schultz, the former chair of the DNC, is running in a majority black district and is being hammered for doing it. I'm Larry Ober.
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10: 888-971-SAGE, 888-971-7243. I am Larry Elder. We are Salem News Channel. Clarence Thomas gave about an hour-long speech last month at the University of Texas, talking about the 250th anniversary of the Declaration of Independence and the corrosive progressivism that is infecting this country. Here's the rest of the clip that we have decided to play for you.
9: Voices. We could get into debates over whose conception of the founding is better, over how we are so much better than our founders were, over what we would do differently. We could be careful to not do anything that exposes us to criticism, costs us friends, or hurts our career prospects. But in my view, we must find in ourselves that same level of courage that the signers of the Declaration had, so that we can do for our future what they did for theirs. Each of you will have opportunities to be courageous every day, whether your calling in life is as a day laborer, a stay-at-home mom, a small business owner, an educator, an office worker, a judge, or some other endeavor. It may mean speaking up in class tomorrow when someone around you expects you to live by lies. It may mean confronting today's fashionable bigotries, such as anti-Semitism. It may mean standing up for your religion when it is mocked and disparaged by a professor. It may mean not budging on your principles when it will entail losing friends or being ostracized. It may mean running for your school board when you see that they are teaching your children to hate your values and our country. It may mean turning down a job offer that requires you to make moral or ethical compromises. One thing I do know to be true. It will mean waking up every day with the resolve to withstand unfair criticism and attacks. These are the choices that we will confront, that will confront you, and you must decide whether to respond with timidity or with courage, as the signers of the Declaration did. It will, of course, not be easy. It never is. But if, like me, you need a greater source of strength than yourselves, you will need to rely on your faith to guide and to sustain you through it all. You will disappoint people you thought were friends, and endure personal attacks, as well as attacks on those you care about. But if you stand, you will find that courage, like cowardice, can be habit-forming, and it will become a part of your life and a part of who you are. And I may dare say it is liberating. You will also be a living example for others to emulate. So by all means, celebrate the Declaration of Independence. It is the most important act of American history, the foundation of our Constitution, and as Lincoln said, the sheet anchor of our republic. But I implore you to celebrate it by standing up for it, by defending it, and by recommitting yourselves to living up to its ideals. Channel the courage of the men who faced down a king and signed it, or a president who led the nation in a civil war, rather than permit this house to be divided by the great contradiction of slavery. Take increased devotion to that cause for which they gave the last full measure, and with a firm reliance on the protection of divine providence, let us mutually pledge to each other our lives, our fortunes, and our sacred honor. Thank you, and may God continue to bless our country.
10: That brings us to the way Democrats have reacted to the 6-3 Supreme Court decision that says you can redistrict, but you can't make race the primary factor in doing so. So now Debbie Wasserman Schultz, former chair of the DNC, is losing her district. It's becoming more Republican. She decided not to run in that district. There is, however, a district that is majority black, also in Florida. She has announced her candidacy for that district, and she is being hammered by black Democrats in Florida who say that this seat should have a black politician. So what you're saying is Debbie Wasserman Schultz, former chair of the DNC, probably has a 100% voting record anti-Trump, same as the former congresswoman who resigned from that seat earlier had. But Debbie Wasserman Schultz, because she's not black, can't run, and black people ought not vote for her because she's not black? Follow that logic. How does somebody like Barack Obama get elected and reelected? 888-971-SAGE.
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5: 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I don't know if you know who Sonny Rollins is. Jazz saxophonist. Died at the age of 95. He was a tenor saxophone player. One of the living greats of the so-called bebop era, along with John Coltrane, Charlie Parker. Very influential saxophonist. He was never quite satisfied with his playing, would take breaks, change his style. He always referred to himself as a work in progress. In the 1990s and 2000s, he released a string of critically acclaimed albums, maintained a rigorous practice regimen, continued to tour. He contracted pulmonary fibrosis, a thickening and damaging to the lungs, eventually that forced him into retirement. He played his last concert in 2012, stopped playing altogether in 2014. Put out an album in 2001 called This Is What I Do, earned him a Grammy Award for Best Jazz Instrumental Album. Won again 2006, for a jazz instrumental solo for Why I Was Born from the album Without Song, the 9/11 concert. Incredibly gifted, cutting edge, genius saxophonist, Sonny Rollins, dead at the age of 95. We'll play some of his music throughout the rest of the show for you. Now, this is Ro Khanna, one of these progressive, hard left California House members, referring to the Supreme Court decision that says You can gerrymander your district for political power, but you cannot use race as a primary factor. Number 33.
7: Kristen, first we need to talk more about this.

by Clarence Thomas, who happens to be black. He said the Civil Rights Act was never designed to create black districts representing black people, white districts represent white people, Hispanic districts, and so forth. That wasn't the point of it at all. The point of the Civil Rights Act of 1964 was to eliminate impediments for blacks to have access to the voting booth. Literacy tests, grandfather clauses, poll taxes. They were designed to eliminate those things. Those things have been eliminated. And the Supreme Court did not overturn the Voting Rights Act of 65. It just said the Section 2 that's been used to create these majority black districts, majority Hispanic districts, is inconsistent with what the act was supposed to be. And nobody had a problem when Eric Holder, beginning in 2017, formed a committee, went around the country advising certain districts to use race to create the kind of districts that they wanted. Dred Scott rolled back civil rights. The other day I reread the Martin Luther King letter from a Birmingham jail, which he wrote when he was in jail, April 16, 1963. Here's just a segment from it. He went after people that said, "We're moving too quickly. You're making too many demands. You should take your time." Here's what he said, and I'm quoting. "Perhaps it is easy for those who have never felt the stinging darts of segregation to say, wait. But when you've seen vicious mobs lynch your mothers and fathers at will, and drown your sisters and brothers at whim, when you've seen hate-filled policemen curse, kick, and even kill your black brothers and sisters, when you see the vast majority of your 20 million Negro brothers smoldering in an airtight cage of poverty in the midst of an affluent society, when you suddenly found your tongue twisted and your speech stammering as you seek to explain to your six-year-old daughter why she can't go to the public amusement park that has just been advertised on television, and see tears welling up in her eyes when she's told that Fun Town is closed to colored children, and see ominous clouds of inferiority beginning to form in her little mental sky, and see her beginning to distort her personality by developing an unconscious bitterness towards white people, when you have to concoct an answer for a five-year-old son who's asking, 'Daddy, why do white people treat colored people so mean?' When you take a cross-country drive and find it necessary to sleep at night after night in the uncomfortable corner of your automobile because no motel will expect you." This is what we're talking about. Jim Crow 2.0, are you sick? Are you nuts? I'm Larry Elder.

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0: Behold, the black face of white supremacy. Here's Larry Elder.
1: 888-971-SAGE, 888-971-7243. I am Larry Elder. We are Salem News Channel. Drew Carey, the comedian and talk show host, denounced the Republican mayoral candidate Spencer Pratt, called him a serial scammer. Mr. Pratt fired back. Stephen Miller says if we eliminated fraud in America, we could eliminate the deficit. All of this and more, 888-971-SAGE. Back to the letter from a Birmingham jail. MLK said, 1963, quote, when you are humiliated day in and day out by nagging signs reading white and colored, when your first name becomes the N-word, your middle name becomes boy, however old you are, your last name becomes John, and your wife and mother are never given the respected title Mrs. When you are harried by day and haunted by night by the fact that you are a Negro, living constantly at tiptoe stance, never quite knowing what to expect next, and are plagued with inner fears and outer resentments, when you are forever fighting a degenerating sense of nobodiness, then you will understand why we find it difficult to wait. End of quote. This is the America that my mom and my dad grew up in, Georgia and in Alabama, respectively. It is no longer the America we have right now. And to act like it still is to insult what men and women died for and went through to make this country a more perfect union. Hank is in Myrtle Beach, South Carolina. Hank, you're on the Larry Elder Show. Thank you so much for calling. I appreciate it.
2: Hey, did you see Sleepy Donnie falling asleep at Arlington? Wasn't?
1: Thank you. Kathleen is in San Francisco. Kathleen, you're on the Larry Elder Show.
3: Oh, thanks, Larry. I wanted to commend you for mentioning Sonny Rollins.
1: Mm-hmm.
3: And I have a brief quote of his that I'd like to share with you and the audience. Here goes. Dying. It's funny. Everybody's afraid to die because it's the unknown. But my mother died. My father died. My brother died. My sister died. My uncle died. My grandmother died. They're all great people. If they can die, why can't I die? Am I better than they are? It's ridiculous to feel that. Oh, gee, I shouldn't die. My body's going to turn into dust, but my soul will live forever. Rest in peace, Sonny Rollins.
1: Rest in peace. He lived to be the same age as my dad, 95 years old.
3: Wow.
1: Yeah. He got every bit of juice out of that lemon.
3: Yep, and the fact that he, just like RFK Jr., he recovered. He didn't let heroin destroy him.
1: Yeah, right.
3: That's no small feat.
1: That's right. He had a severe drug habit, and he overcame that. Kathleen, thank you so much for calling. I appreciate that. 888-971-SAGE. We're just getting warmed up.
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7: News this hour from Town Hall. I'm Jason Walker. There was never really any question about it in Texas yesterday. State Attorney General Ken Paxton in the battle against the incumbent Senator John Cornyn. Paxton not only won, he did so in a landslide, defeating Cornyn 64-36%. Paxton will now run against Democrat James Tallarico in November. The push for peace continues in Iran.
8: At the United Nations, Chinese Foreign Minister Wang Yi told reporters, despite the uncertainty between Washington and Tehran, after a series of U.S. strikes, every step forward in the negotiations brings more hope to peace. He says, we hope that the parties concerned can stay committed to pursuing a ceasefire and continue to meet each other halfway so that peace can return to the Middle East as early as possible. Secretary of State Marco Rubio says they are close to a deal, but it must include reopening the Strait of Hormuz. Rubio says an agreement could be days away. Ed Donahue, Washington.
7: Could be a question a lot of parents and educators are asking themselves when it comes to digital revolution in the classroom. When is enough enough?
9: After pouring billions into laptops, tablets, and learning apps, a growing number of schools say it's time to take a step back. The Los Angeles public school system will stop giving its youngest students devices as part of a sweeping new screen policy in the nation's second largest school district. Concerned parents are driving the change. As one mother says, her daughter came home from school with a screen addiction in her backpack. Rich Thomason reporting.
7: Officials lifting evacuation orders for the final 16,000 residents near a damaged chemical tank in California. Yesterday, they said the risk of the explosion had largely passed. More on these stories, townhall.com.
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7: Americans' confidence in the economy may have taken a little hit.
11: U.S. consumer confidence has declined as gas prices stay high and inflation remains elevated. That's a sharp contrast to rising stock prices that have neared record levels. The Conference Board's Consumer Confidence Index has dropped nearly a point this month to 93. That's the first decline after 3 months of gains. Gas prices have soared to a national average of about $4.50 a gallon. I'm Mike Hempen.
7: President Trump has undergone some preventive medical and dental exams at Walter Reed National Military Medical Center. Well, the White House describes the entire process as routine. The 79-year-old president says everything checked out perfectly. It was his fourth exam in the last 16 months. Breaking news and analysis, townhall.com. Well, good old PayPal, a pioneer in online payments, apparently is facing some challenges 30 years after its inception. Here's Bob Agnew.
12: The company is struggling to maintain its dominance amid fierce competition from Apple, Shopify, and buy now, pay later services like Affirm and Klarna. PayPal stock has plummeted nearly 40% over the past 12 months and about 80% over a five-year span. Recently, the company replaced its CEO and says it plans to update investors soon on its turnaround strategy. Bob Agnew reporting.
7: Supreme Court rejecting a push to avoid a lawsuit alleging Facebook and Instagram harmed young users, a decision that comes as social media companies increasingly face legal scrutiny. Parent company Meta Platforms appealed after Vermont's highest court allowed a suit filed by the Attorney General to move forward. More on these stories, townhall.com.
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19: 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Welcome to the program. 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
1: 888-971-SAGE. 888-971-7243. I am Larry Elder. We are Salem News Channel. Debbie Wasserman Schultz is the former chair of the DNC. She is a basic Trump-hating Democrat, which, of course, by definition, is what they have to be. Now, she is running for the 20th Congressional District in Florida. Her district has been redesigned. And if she were to run again, she'd have to run in a district that is majority Republican. She decided not to do that, obviously. Why would Republicans want to vote for somebody who used to be the chair of the DNC? Instead, she has announced her intention to run in the Florida 20th District, which is the largest group. It's black, 42%. 23% Hispanic, 4% Asian, 30% white. So she's running. It's no longer a majority black seat, but a plurality black seat. So she's running. Here's what the Black Florida Legislative Caucus said. Quote, while no longer a majority black seat, CD20 under new cartography remains a majority-minority seat. And they do not want her to run. Another person, Elijah Manley, a self-described organizer in Florida, said that she is, quote, a carpet-bagging opportunity. Instead of running in her own, Debbie Wasserman Schultz is everything wrong with the Democratic establishment, from insider trading to payday lenders. I look forward to retiring her from public office permanently, end of quote. He's also running against her. Now, reminds me of this conversation, I mentioned this before, I had with Gloria Allred back in 2000, long time ago. She wanted an actress who had never run for office before, to run in the Democratic primary. I said, why? And she said, well, she will be a strong defender of a woman's, quote, right to choose, close quote. I said, how is her position any different than that of Al Gore? And she had no real answer for that. The Americans for Democratic Action is a rating service for how left-wing your voting record is. And they gave Debbie Wasserman Schultz in 2023 a voting record of 95%. James Clyburn, the longtime member of the House in South Carolina, whose district also may be redesigned, hasn't been determined yet. He said no matter how they design it, he's going to run. His ADA voting record is 95% as well. So he has the same rating as longtime Congressman James Clyburn, who happens to be black. So I'm trying to figure out why it is this is carpetbag and this is stealing. This is a theft. Black people must be represented by a black politician. If you follow that logic, why in the world, how in the world, could somebody like Barack Obama get elected and reelected? How in the world could somebody like Burgess Owens in a majority white district in Utah get elected? How can John James, Republican, in a majority white district from Michigan, get elected? How? How can Wesley Hunt, majority white district in Texas, get elected? How can Byron Donalds, another black Republican, get elected in a majority white Florida district? How can this be? But somehow, if Debbie Wasserman Schultz, the former chair of the DNC, decides to run in what is now a plurality black district, this is carpetbagging? This is a denial of the opportunities for black people? So a progressive white person is different than a progressive black person? Even though this progressive white person had the same rating for the ADA as did James Clyburn, I'm confused. Number 35.
0: It's official. Florida Congresswoman Debbie Wasserman Schultz is entering the race for District 20, a seat that's been held by black lawmakers for three decades. As you can imagine, her announcement is creating controversy. CBS News Miami's Ted Scouten is your reporter in Pompano Beach with reaction to the pushback.
2: That pushback came very quickly after Debbie Wasserman Schultz announced that she's running for District 20. The fear is the loss of black representation.
3: Today, I'm announcing my candidacy for re-election in Congressional District 20.
2: The race for newly drawn District 20 just got a whole lot more contentious, with Congresswoman Debbie Wasserman Schultz deciding to run for the safe Democratic seat.
3: They took my district and chopped it up into five districts. So I have constituents who were strewn all over the new map, and I am running for District 20 because I have represented Broward County for my entire adult life.
2: This is an area that for 34 years had a black lawmaker in Congress. The latest was Sheila Sherfalus McCormick, who resigned amid an ethics investigation. She's running again for her old seat, along with six others.
17: I think it's a terrible idea, but more so total disregard of all the people who've been lifting up their voices within the district, saying that they do not want her to run in the district.
24: What we see across the South is that they are eliminating black access seats. And so we are looking at post-Reconstruction level of black representation in our Congress.
25: You're not the candidate of choice for our community. And to ignore that and run anyways just shows you do not respect black voices, you do not respect the black community.
26: I hope that we could find a better way forward, and not playing to the Republicans' hand, to DeSantis and to Trump's hand. This is exactly what they want us to do, be divided.
2: Candidate Rudy Moyes sent a statement saying Wasserman Schultz's decision to run in District 20 sends the wrong message to Dems all over Florida. Luther Campbell posted on social media calling Wasserman Schultz power hungry, selfish, and politically greedy.
27: This is exactly what the Republicans wanted to have happen.
2: Charles Eldon is a history and politics professor at NSU. He says this is a result of changes to the Voting Rights Act.
27: This was the result of a Supreme Court ruling that gutted one of the most important laws in American history. And immediately we're seeing the consequences of it.
2: Now, if Debbie Wasserman Schultz does win that seat, what that would mean is that there would be just one black person in Congress representing Florida. That would be Frederica Wilson in Miami.
1: Black access seat. Let's see, here in California, where we have 52 House seats, 9 held by Republicans. After Proposition 50, probably only 4 will be held by Republicans, even though 40% of the state voted for Donald Trump. Where's the outcry? Do the math. We should have 20 Republican seats if the numbers of seats were allocated based upon the percentage of people that vote Republican in California. But that's not how they designed it. Why is that fair? Number 16.
3: I've fought for the people of Broward County my whole adult life. You've always been able to count on me to deliver results for our community.
28: Debbie knows how to deliver results
4: If you know Debbie Wasserman Schultz, you know that Debbie does not back down from a fight. She is a person that is for all people.
5: Debbie's always been there to fight for us, to stand up against all forms of hate, and make sure we're best represented in Congress.
6: And I waged these battles when our values were on the line, all while raising a family, beating cancer, and answering President Obama's call to lead our party.
8: Debbie has for many years been a strong ally of the LGBTQ community and the Hispanic communities.
9: Debbie has walked the walk.
10: She's able to get things done. And in a country where unity has become a real problem and that no one does that, she's a rare person.
6: Today, I'm announcing my candidacy for re-election in Congressional District 20. Because we cannot let Trump destroy Broward County's power.
11: Having somebody with that experience right now in this turbulent times is so important.
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29: 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She tells it like it is.
30: 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We need experience. And Debbie Wasserman Schultz is that person.
31: She has.
1: So you're saying that this percentage of blacks in this district shouldn't vote for her because she's white? Shouldn't you leave it up to the voters to decide whom they want? I'm going to remind you of what Wesley Hunt said. We come back. 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
1: 888-971-SAGE, 888-971-7243. I am Larry Elder. We are Salem News Channel. There's an article in a publication called Christian Post, written by a guy named Eric Wallace. He's an author. Wrote a book called The Heart of Apostasy, How the Black Church Abandoned Biblical Authority for Political Ideology and How to Reclaim It. And he's talking about the NCAA's recent so-called out-of-bound protest asking black athletes to boycott their talents in southern universities in states where they're engaging in redistricting. He writes, quote, "What exactly are these athletes being asked to sacrifice for? More black elected officials? America already has had black mayors, black governors, black senators, a black president, a black vice president, many elected without the aid of specially engineered majority black districts. Black Republicans in particular have repeatedly won elections in predominantly white districts, proving that ideas, leadership, and character can transcend racial voting blocks." It talks about how the NCAA is nowhere to be found when, for example, Winsome Sears was running for governor of Virginia, and of course nowhere to be found when yours truly ran for governor of California, which is fine with me. I wasn't running to be a black this, black that. But where are they? The seat held by Harold Ford, who's one of the five, the most popular show on Fox News, he ran for Senate, Tennessee, so he abandoned that seat. Steve Cohen, Jewish, ran for and won that seat, even though it's majority black. How did that happen? You mean you want to take away the right of black people to vote for somebody who's not black because you think that they should have a black representative, even if they don't think they should have one? Texas Wesley Hunt is a congressman in a majority white district, number 28.
2: There's been a lot of talk how there won't be any black Republican members in the new term. What are you making of that?
3: Nothing. I don't understand how that's relevant.
2: Is it a problem with like recruitment?
3: I don't think it's a problem with anything. I'm not here because I'm black. I am here because I'm qualified representative for Congressional District 38, and the American people choose who they want to choose. Yeah. And the one thing I don't want to get into is this game of race bait all day, every day. If there's four, if there's 10, if there's none, what we are talking about is who is the best person that is best qualified to fill a seat regardless of the way that they look. And I tell people this all the time till I am blue in the face. I represent a white majority district that President Trump would have won by over 20 points, and I won by 25 points the last time I ran. I'm being judged not by the color of my skin, but by the content of my character. I don't care how many black people are here. I want the most qualified people that are here.
2: Thank you, Harrison.
1: Lorraine is in St. Paul. Lorraine, you're in the Larry Elder Show. Thank you so much for calling.
4: Hi, Larry. Wow. You're just blowing me out of the water with facts. And today was a day that my oldest brother and I got together with the remains of my little brother, which actually he's in the middle. And we're reconciling, and I believe there's going to be peace in the Middle East. We have to pray and keep praying, because my oldest brother, he hated me, and today it was a new leaf and a wonderful leaf. Thank you for what you do and bringing out the good in people, especially Clarence. That was breathtaking.
1: Well, thank you so much, Lorraine. I really do appreciate it. The columnist for the Washington Post, his name is Dana Milbank. This is his explanation for why Kamala Harris lost the election against Donald Trump, number 37.
5: Why did Democrats lose? Well, it's like Captain Obvious, right? Why did incumbent parties all around the world lose at that time? It was high inflation, and that was coupled with the problems of, you know, Biden staying in the race too long and the backlash against a black woman being the Democratic nominee. There you have it. Pretty simple right there.
1: Incumbent parties around the world, did they have a black person running? What is that? Remember when Barack Obama chastised the brothers for not voting for Kamala Harris? So are they the problem? Number 34.
6: I'm going to go ahead and just say speak some truths, if you don't mind. Because my understanding, based on reports I'm getting from campaigns and communities, is that we have not yet seen the same kinds of energy and turnout in all quarters of our neighborhoods and communities as we saw when I was running. Now, I also want to say that that seems to be more pronounced with the brothers. So if you don't mind, just for a second, I'm going to speak to y'all directly and say that when you have a choice that is this clear, when on the one hand you have somebody who grew up like you, knows you, went to college with you, understands the struggles and pain and joy that comes from those experiences, who's had to work harder and do more and overcome and achieves the second highest office in the land. And that's on one side. And on the other side, you have someone who has consistently shown disregard, not just for the communities, but for you as a person.
1: Okay. How does that solve crime? How does that solve affordability? How does that secure the borders? How does that lower gas prices? How does that lower the cost of electricity? Under Biden-Harris, family of four, I mentioned this a million times, spending $1,100 a month more for the same goods and services as that family spent at the beginning of Biden-Harris. But here he is lecturing the brothers to vote for Kamala Harris, who wants to reimagine the police, among other things. 888-971-SAGE.

0: Now, this is Carl Bott and Ted Leidy. We want to invite you to our new show, Man Up, the fourth Thursday of each month, right here on KCNR 96.5 FM and 1460 AM.
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0: Spirits, cigars, and hit the ground running when you get up in the morning. That's what Man Up's going to be about.
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1: 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Even cooking sometimes.
0: Even cooking sometimes. People, places, and things.
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1: So we have what I think is a pretty solid thing on the table in terms of their ability to open up the straits, get the straits open, enter into a very real, significant, time-limited negotiation on the nuclear matters. And hopefully we can pull it off. It has a lot of support in the Gulf. It has a lot of support globally. Every country that we've walked through it understands it's very, not just very reasonable, but it's the right thing for the world to get done. As the president said, he's not in a hurry. He's not going to make a bad deal.
2: 888-971-SAGE, 888-971-7243. I am Larry Elder. We are Salem News Channel. With Memorial Day now in our rearview mirror, we've marked the official start of summer. 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Click on the Angel Tree banner at the very top. 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
3: They're withdrawn. 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They're starting to trust. And by the last day of camp, some of them don't know how to express themselves. Some of them are crying. Some of them are hanging on to us that they don't want to leave.
2: Yeah, I saw one kid said, "Can we stay another week? 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That's 888-206-2855. John Paul is in Chicago. John Paul, you're in the Larry Elder Show.
4: Oh, hi there, Larry. Larry, I'd like to just thank you so much for taking my call, and I have to admit that your show is the greatest show because you allow Americans to express their viewpoints, and I'm so happy that you're on the TV set.
2: Well, thank you so much. I appreciate that.
4: Yeah, I have a question for you. Can you just please explain this to me, because I know you're very knowledgeable. Why did we go to war with Iraq and Afghanistan, and what was achieved after 19 years of war?
2: Well, John Paul, those are very big questions. Let me try to answer them. We went to war in Iraq because after 9/11, and Afghanistan as well, after 9/11, most Americans thought we were going to get hit again within about 6 months. I forget what the exact numbers were, but it seemed to me it was like 90%. Thought we were going to get hit again. And it was to make sure it never happened again. Afghanistan is where the 9/11 attack was planned. The Taliban gave the Al-Qaeda area where they could plan, fundraise, and train. As Iraq is concerned, President George W. Bush looked around to find out where the next threat would come from. And the assumption was that Saddam Hussein had stockpiles of WMD, chemical biological weapons, which could be used to attack us. People forget how popular the Iraq war was at the time. 73%, according to one poll, supported the Iraq war. And the president went to Congress to get a resolution from the Senate and from the House, and overwhelmingly they voted for it. Regarding the resolution to go to war in Afghanistan, if I'm not mistaken, only one person voted against it, Congresswoman Barbara Lee from California. So it's not as if Bush just did it without getting popular support, without making arguments for it. And the resolutions for the Iraq War that Congress signed on to had all sorts of things in it. One was the assumption that Saddam Hussein had stockpiles of WMD. By the way, Obama gave a speech against the Iraq War in October of 2002, and in the speech he never doubted that Saddam Hussein had WMD. He just didn't feel that was a sufficient reason to go to war. Also in the resolution, it mentioned that Saddam Hussein was shooting at the British and American planes that were patrolling the southern and northern no-fly zones. He was stealing from the so-called Oil for Food program. He attempted to assassinate the first Bush, President George Herbert Walker Bush. We know he had chemical weapons because he used them on his own people and on the Kurds. Every spam call, every scam text, every sketchy email with your name, Larry Elder here, each one starts the same way. 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

0: 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El Dorado's Let Larry Know What's On Your Mind.
1: 888-971-SAGE, 888-971-7243. I am Larry Elder. We are Salem News Channel 2. Finish my answer to John Paul's very important question about Iraq and Afghanistan. What was gained? Was it worth it? My answer is yes, it was worth it. The planning aftermath after the fall of Saddam Hussein was poorly executed. I think almost everybody would agree with that. But we have not had another 9/11 when most Americans thought we were going to have another 9/11. And as I mentioned, the Iranians, we know they had chemical weapons because they used them on the Kurds and on the Iranians during the Iraq-Iran war. And right now, while it's not a democracy in the way we would call it, they do have an elected government now in Iraq, so you don't have a brutal dictator slaughtering its own people as you had under Saddam Hussein. So I think both efforts were noble. Both of them were America doing what they thought was in the best interest of American foreign policy and the best interest of the people over there. The war dragged on, both wars dragged on, and they became unpopular. But at one time, both were extremely popular. And the idea that they were all for naught, I just don't think is fair. I think the world is better off that the Taliban lost their staging ability for well over 20 years. And I think people of Iraq are better off that Saddam Hussein is no longer there. And regarding the failure to find the stockpiles, George W. Bush sent two people, weapons hunters, David Kay and a guy named Charles Dulfer. And they both found that Saddam Hussein was planning on restarting his WMD program as soon as the heat was off. All the scientists, all the blueprints were still there. So who knows how the world would have evolved had he been allowed to remain in power. For the men and women who lost their lives and who were injured, I hope they don't go to bed at night, the ones who are still with us, and believe that they were sent on a fool's mission, a bonehead, a dumb war, as Barack Obama put it. I think it's incredibly unfair to George W. Bush, considering how people felt after 9/11. Now I want to move on to L.A., the mayor's race. This is an article on the front page of the Los Angeles Times today about downtown Los Angeles. It talks about a guy sitting who has a little business gift shop. He was sitting near his gift shop, downtown L.A., gun to his temple. Two men threatened to kill him if he didn't give up the gold chain he was wearing. Took 45 minutes for the police to arrive. He said, "This is downtown now. Who would ever want to come here?" He says his corner used to be bustling. Now it's rampant crime, rising costs, and stiff competition from safer neighborhoods. Quote, he is scared every time he opens up shop, afraid that any incoming customer would rob him. He suffered from panic attacks since the incident. End of quote. Continued crisis downtown is crushing the spirit of LA's most urgent enclave, driving away businesses and visitors. This is on the eve, by the way, of the World Cup, part of which will be played here, and the 2028 Olympics. Downtown zip codes report the highest number of closures, business closures. Large companies have reduced their office size, given up altogether, including Deloitte and KPMG. Downtown businesses say their neighborhoods are experiencing the most extreme examples of the issues that are at the core of this race for mayor. Crime, homelessness, dilapidated infrastructure. They complain city officials are not doing enough to make downtown safe. County officials, same thing. On and on and on and on. Now,

0: do fentanyl and super meth on the sidewalk with no repercussions. These places are not as, they have to follow some rules. You can't torture a dog in some of these houses. You can't just attack people. You can't just be naked.
1: Where are you going to move?
0: Well, I just released a 9-minute video. So you can.
1: I think I saw your video.
0: So it's very detailed.
1: But it's going to take time to build the facility and money.
0: No.
1: How fast do you think you can do it?
0: These people can literally, I went to Washington and I saw miles of the most insane prefabricated housing and building. I asked all the CEOs of these companies, say, how long does this take? I met with FEMA and HUD, 3 days. 3 days. And all of this is cheaper than trying to take over, kick senior citizens out of their buildings. This is what happens. They kick them out, and then the NGOs come in, and they spend 4 years. This is LA. This is LA's timetable.
1: Where is this facility going to be?
0: It's on federal, beautiful federal land property.
1: Where? In LA County?
0: Well, when I'm mayor, I'll go meet with the federal government, and I'll get the property. Right now, I'm just running, so I can't give you the exact address because I don't have the legal responsibility to go represent Los Angeles and say, can I have this land? But when I'm mayor, I promise you, because we have the Olympics coming and everybody in the government wants LA to be the number one most beautiful city, they will work with me to give me the land I need.
1: So you're going to move these 40,000 people somewhere, and you're going to have this facility up in, you said, how long?
0: Here's what you got to realize.
1: 90 days?
0: Let me explain something. These 40,000 people, 60% of them, City Watch just announced this week, are not from Los Angeles. They're not from California. These people have been bussed in by scam rehabs, scam NGOs, scam homeless nonprofits. These people, when I unplug them and say, we're not taking our tax money anymore, they're all going to Seattle where the mayor will welcome them. These are products to a lot of people. So the people that want to keep doing drugs and live on the sidewalk, there, a lot of these people are going to leave. The other ones, there's a lot of criminals. There's people that are getting naked in front of kids. They're going to jail. The people that are torturing animals, they're going to jail. So not everyone goes in the same box. So we have the money, we have the resources, and we have the facility.
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3: What are you going to do about the nation's highest poverty rate, gas prices, housing costs, most homeless people? Not too surprisingly, didn't have much of an answer, except Trump's a bad guy. All of this and more, 888-971-SAGE. Brent is in L.A. Brent, always nice to hear from you.
4: MAGA blessings, Larry. Always wonderful talking to you.
3: My pleasure.
4: And since October 7th, I've noticed an increasing lack of MAGA diversity and inclusion from President Trump, Clarence Thomas, and even your own growing Nazi phobia directed at the Democrats' jihadi Nazi promoters, Joe Crow Biden, Barack Hamas Obama, Tucker Carlson, Candace Owens, and Nick Fuentes. The Big Tent Democrats are proudly promoting a Nazi tattoo-wearing candidate for U.S. Senate from Maine, and even the once great libertarian gathering in Las Vegas, Freedom Fest, has chosen to invite, platform, and legitimize the vicious Jew-hating Cenk Uygur of the Young Turks. To be more tolerant of joyful jihadis and nice Nazis, have you thought of platforming them on your show?
3: Yeah, I have a big tent show, too. Ted Cruz and Ben Ferguson were making the same point about this guy with the Nazi tattoo who's running for senator of Maine. Number 29.
5: So he has some bizarre things. He talks about how women who are raped, it's their fault. He attacks African Americans. He says they're cheap and they don't tip. Oddly enough, he also wrote about, okay, this is bizarre fantasies about how every time he sees a porta potty, he wants to go inside the porta potty and masturbate in the porta potty. Look, this is weird. This is not mainstream. This guy is extreme. And you know what Elizabeth Warren says about someone who says all that?
6: She likes him.
5: No.
6: Vote for him. Send money.
5: Even more, she says, quote, he's my kind of man.
6: Oh, that's right. Yeah, yeah. That was her quote from this. Yeah, he's my kind of man. A guy with a Nazi tattoo is a communist who says he likes to do that in a porta potty. There you go.
5: And understand, look, the Democrats are so extreme. He can attack and mock and insult women. He can attack African Americans. He can attack Jews. He can attack veterans. And they don't care.
3: Not a
5: they
3: problem.
5: They all circle the wagons.
3: Not a problem. I'm Larry Elder. 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
9: Breaking news this hour from Town Hall. I'm Rich Thomason. An endorsement as good as gold. Republican candidates with President Trump's seal of approval continue racking up primary wins. In the U.S. Senate primary in Texas, Trump endorsed Ken Paxton, soundly defeating veteran Senator John Cornyn.
10: When everyone in Washington told him to abandon me and abandon the people of Texas, he didn't listen. Instead, he gave his complete and total endorsement. President Trump is the leader of our party, and his endorsement in this is the most powerful force in politics.
9: Cornyn says he'll back Paxton.
11: I've always supported the Republican ticket, and I intend to do so again in this general election. I've said throughout this race that I trust the voters of Texas, and they've made their decision, and I must respect it.
9: Paxton will face Democrat James Tallarico in November. Following his latest physical, President Trump says everything checked out perfectly. A six-month medical and dental checkup. One person dead, several injured, nine others missing. After a chemical tank melted down at a paper mill in Longview, Washington, that tank holding a volatile witch's brew of chemicals.
12: As Battalion Chief Fortune identified, this is white liquor. It is a chemical mixture of sodium hydroxide, sodium sulfide, and disodium carbonate that is used in the paper making process.
9: Fire Chief Scott Goldstein. All evacuation orders have now been lifted for the final 16,000 residents who live near a damaged chemical tank in Garden Grove, Southern California. On Wall Street this morning, stock futures pointing to a higher open. The Dow futures are up 235 points. NASDAQ futures 128 points higher. More on these stories, townhall.com.
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9: New profit-sharing agreement lands these Samsung chip-making workers in South Korea in high cotton.
14: This is a landmark deal. This deal will see the company set aside 10.5% of its operating profit as bonuses to be given out to its employees. And there is a sense of great relief here. The employees will all receive about hundreds of thousands of dollars at the end of this year, and they're expected to do that each year after that, because this deal is something that will be put into writing.
9: That's BBC's Jay Kwan reporting from Seoul. Spring heat waves scorching parts of Western Europe, breaking temperature records, triggering government warnings. Temperature of 95 degrees Fahrenheit recorded in London yesterday. On Monday, London hit 95.2 degrees, shattering the previous record of 91.4 that was set in 1922 and again in 1944 in France. Temperatures reaching 97 degrees. News and analysis, townhall.com. This Trump cabinet member is a man of many talents, and you can add snake handling to that list.
15: Robert F. Kennedy Jr. has captured the internet's attention by wrangling two snakes barehanded, health secretary sharing a video of himself grabbing non-venomous black racer snakes from a patio. Experts say those snakes are harmless. Kennedy, known for his wildlife encounters, has shared similar videos before, including one showing him handling a rattlesnake in 2024. Jason Walker reporting.
9: Billionaire Democrat Tom Steyer will leave a mark in the history books in his bid to become California's next governor. He is running the most expensive political ad campaign in the country this year. Data from ad tracker Ad Impact shows Steyer has spent or booked over $195 million in ad broadcast, TV, cable, and radio. More on these stories, townhall.com.
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22: 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Welcome to the program. 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
3: 888-971-SAGE, 888-971-7243. I am Larry Elder. We are Salem News Channel. Jennings, the host of Jeopardy, has teed off on President Trump on more than one occasion. That brings us to The Price is Right host, Drew Carey, who said, quote, anyone who votes for or endorses Spencer Pratt for mayor, he called him Spencer Pratt-Fall, for mayor of L.A. See how clever that is, Pratt-Fall? For mayor of L.A. needs to get their head out of their blank. I understand being angry, unsatisfied, but at least get behind someone competent and not some serial scammer without a soul or moral compass. F this guy already. Close quote. Pratt fired back. In a tweet, he said, quote, isn't it weird how the two comedians histrionically lashing out against me are both in the Epstein files? What are the odds? Referring to Kerry and Chelsea Handler. According to the Huffington Post, Kerry is mentioned in the so-called Epstein files that he had dinner, apparently, with Epstein, alleged. As for Handler, Pratt said, I'm fine with not getting that vote. I don't think she's a mom with kids going to the park. I keep saying you don't have a kid in L.A. right now. You may not be as concerned about your kids inhaling fentanyl smoke at the swing or stepping on a needle. I don't think she has a dog. Maybe she doesn't have a dog because these dogs are ODing from smelling fentanyl at the park or licking it. It's insane. I get 1,000 videos a day all across Los Angeles. Most of them I can't post because it's naked drug addicts, you know. End of quote. Now, let's talk a little bit about the race for governor. Gavin Newsom is telling Californians to boycott Chevron because he claims they're gouging people. Number 19.
0: Gavin Newsom is telling Californians to boycott Chevron because of their high gas prices. And they are high. $6.39 today in California. But also today in Jackson County, Mississippi, you can get gas from Chevron for $3.99. That is $2.40 less than here in California. Same company, different prices. Why? Because of Gavin Newsom and his policies. We shouldn't be boycotting individual oil companies. We should be boycotting the Democrat policies that have given us the highest gas prices in the country. My plan is to get us to $3 gas. Vote for change.
3: That, of course, is Steve Hilton. So Chevron, dastardly oil company, is gouging Californians, but they're not gouging customers in other parts of the country. How can that be? Xavier Becerra is the leading Democrat, former HHS secretary under Obama. And he was asked, what would you do about all these problems? Poverty, gas prices, housing, homelessness. Number 21.
1: California right now has the highest poverty rate in the country, highest gas prices in the country, the most homeless people in the country, and among the most affordability issues when it comes to homes in the country. Do you think that the Democrats in this state who have been in charge of it and the supermajority are doing a good job?
2: We could do better, no doubt. But we are the fourth largest economy in the world. We are the place where the new economy engines, the industries are coming, tech and so forth. We still are the place where people want to come visit, whether it's Disneyland or the beaches. And what we have to do is just make it more affordable. But people want to come to California. People would like to stay in California. We have to make it so they can afford it. And that's a big task, but we'll work on it.
1: She's making the argument that essentially things stay status quo with you, that you're the Sacramento guy. What changes from a policy perspective? What's different with you than what we've seen over the last 4 years with Governor Newsom?
2: We'll get things done. I think
1: you're suggesting he hasn't?
2: No, he's done quite a few things, but we'll get more things done, and we'll get them done a lot faster because the crisis is upon us. And it takes someone who's actually had to deal with crises to know how to get us out of them. And that's one area where, whether it was the COVID pandemic, whether it's trying to finally decrease prices for prescription drugs, which I did for the first time by negotiating against some of the largest pharmaceutical companies, or whether it was taking on the biggest menace that we face in California, Donald Trump. I did it as Attorney General. It helps to have someone who has experience. Katie Porter can say a lot of things, but one thing I won't need are training wheels when I walk into the governor's office.
1: But in terms of a specific policy for the state going forward, you didn't mention any. Is there a specific policy that you would change that we've seen over the last 4 years, or something that needs to be done better?
2: Better. I mean, we are one of 50 states, but we are the fourth largest economy in the world. Something's going on that's not bad. The difficulty is we have too many families who aren't seeing the prosperity reach them. And we have to do a better job of making sure that we keep that engine going, but make sure the engine is humming for everyone.
1: And so how do we do that? I mean, in terms of the affordability issue, which you say is issue number one, which voters say is issue number one, the rent is too damn high for a lot of people and prices are too damn high for a lot of people. What changes with you? What are you do differently than what we've seen now, which is why we have all of those challenges?
2: Yeah. We build more. We build more housing so we can reduce that demand that causes prices to go up, because there aren't enough good places to live, and that means everyone's seeking that one place and they drive up the price. Build more so there's not such a great demand.
3: Build more housing. Exactly. And what are you going to do that? Are you going to water down the CEQA law, the climate change law that makes permitting a nightmare, that jacks up the cost? Are you going to do that? We just need to do a better job. We just need to do a better job. He also said he would fund health care for illegal aliens, although, of course, you can't call them illegal aliens. Number 23.
2: We also make sure that we don't go anywhere near where Donald Trump would like us to go when it comes to health care. We don't start kicking people off of their health care simply because Donald Trump gutted $1 trillion out of the health care system.
1: Well, and some of that is a question of what to do in terms of health care for the undocumented. That's been something that Steve Hilton has pointed out. He says he wants to take the undocumented off of health care rolls. Why do you want to keep them on there, and how much is that going to cost the state?
2: Clearly, a place where we differ. He looks at them as people who don't have documents. I look at them as hard workers. I look at them as people like my parents. I am the son of immigrants. To me, I want you to build. Help me build California. If you're working hard, I want you to have health care. I guess Steve Hilton doesn't care if they work really hard. He looks at their status, and that's about it.
1: Well, he says that they broke the law. He says that he immigrated here legally, and that spending money to give somebody health care is incentivizing bad behavior.
2: He doesn't seem to mind that the price of food is a little lower because these are the folks who are picking the crops. He doesn't seem to mind that the places that you can buy to live in are places that these folks built. He doesn't seem to mind that they're the folks that are taking care of probably one of his relatives, probably taking care of his yards. He seems to mind that they don't have documents, but he doesn't seem to mind that they do so much of the work in California.
1: What's the price tag for health care for illegal or for people that are here without documents? What's the price tag for that?
2: It's no different than it is for you or me. It's just that because they're undocumented, they don't get any assistance from the federal government. And we ultimately will make sure that we provide health care to everyone who works, doing it the right way. And we'll make sure that we don't leave anybody out, because when you leave them out, they still will get health care, except they'll enter through the most expensive doors in the healthcare system, the emergency room.
1: But do you have a cost estimate for what that means?
2: There are cost estimates. The Governor Newsom, has done the right thing. He's moved the state closer to being able to provide health care to everyone who works in this state. That includes the undocumented. And we've seen the numbers. It is expensive, but it's more expensive to let people go without care.
3: Unbelievable. This is what we're dealing with here in California. It's more expensive not to give them health care, illegal aliens, than to give them health care. Cost of education, K-12. Cost of health care. See, this is why people come to this country illegally. People like this. You think the net cost of people here illegally is beneficial? It is not. The net cost is negative on taxpayers. Americans have no problem with people coming here legally. It's illegally. Told you a million times, the group most harmed by illegal aliens are workers living in the inner city with high school or less education, because they have to compete against illegal aliens for jobs, and their presence puts downward pressure on their wages. Plus the cost of education, K-12, not a problem. Undocumented. And they can get in-state tuition, illegal aliens. They get accepted to state colleges and universities, something that a kid going to UCLA from Wisconsin can't even get to. It is outrageous. And they don't want to do anything at all about it because they don't think there's a problem. 888-971-SAGE, 888-971-7243. What about fraud? Let's talk about that when we come back. I'm Larry Elder.

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0: 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I am Larry Elder. We are Salem News Channel. With Memorial Day now in our rearview mirror, we've marked the official start of summer, haven't we? 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
3: They're withdrawn. They're just, their head is kind of dropped, no eye contact. By the second day in the afternoon, they're starting to smile. They're starting to trust. And by the last day of camp, some of them don't know how to express themselves. Some of them are crying. Some of them are hanging on to us that they don't want to leave.
0: 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Listen to Abigail Spanberger. This is the current governor of Virginia. This is during the Biden administration. This is what she said about the border. Number 20.
7: The question related to why doesn't he just shut down the border, presumably the he being the president, it's because there's actually no legal authority to do so.
0: There's actually no legal authority to shut down the border. To Abigail Spanberger, who later on became the governor of Virginia. Let's hear that again, number 20.
7: The question related to why doesn't he just shut down the border, presumably the he being the president, it's because there's actually no legal authority to do so.
0: That tells you everything you need to know. The president has no legal authority to enforce our laws. He has no legal authority to shut down the border, something that Trump did in 30 days of Trump 2.0. Mind-boggling. Bruce is in Chatsworth. Bruce, you're on the Larry Elder Show. Thank you so much for calling.
8: Hi, Larry. I wanted to expand on what you said just a few moments ago about where the people from the inner city are the most harmed by the illegal aliens taking the jobs. Another thing to consider is how much damage it does to small business contractors. I've been a contractor for 44 years and in the trades for 50, excuse me. And, you know, there's so much illegal construction going on with unlicensed contractors and then certainly illegals supporting those crews or working directly. And you may have a large commercial building owner and he's never going to call a legitimate contractor. He just calls up these people who he knows through other people or what have you, and they come and either paint the building or do the construction, the concrete or whatever trade it is, and it's all said and done, and the legitimate contractor never hears it. Legitimate contractors paying the license board, general liability insurance, bonds, license bond, and so forth, and so workers' compensation for the workers. So it amounts to thousands, if not tens of thousands a year, just in insurance to carry that business legitimately in California. And you have a massive amount of labor that's going on that's completely contrary to public policy and law. And it's going on in the Attorney General's office in the state of California, Sacramento, can and does little about it in relation to the scope that's going on. It's massive. You know, certainly the entertainment industry doesn't want the piracy of their films. The legal industry won't allow people to walk into court and without being licensed in real estate and accounting and so forth. But the professional business of construction is completely overlooked in terms of upholding the laws of business and professions code, and it's massive, and it's hurt small businesses to an untold degree because it's been going on for at least four decades now, and it's a crime.
0: Bruce, thank you very much for that. Peter Schweitzer says that Democrats see mass immigration as an enormous electoral advantage. I've said a million times, if illegal aliens turned citizens, turned voters, voted Republicans, we wouldn't be having this conversation. Number 18.
9: You know, the Wall Street Journal, other entities used to talk about replacement theory, and they used to say that demonstrates racism and bigotry. When people like me, they used to accuse me of this, talking about replacement theory. It's not a theory, is it? It's a reality. That is that they want to change the citizenry, the culture, the demographics, because we're not assimilating people in our colleges and universities and K through 12 anymore. It is a reality, isn't it, Peter Schweitzer?
10: Yes, it's absolutely a reality. And by the way, they tell us this is so. This is not a theory. I mean, I quote extensively in the book from foreign officials, from those in the United States as well, who see this as part of the strategy of shifting American culture. Look, for example, what's happened to labor unions. They have been wildly radicalized, especially those of the unskilled labor unions. Why? Because migrants came in that were part of foreign organizations, terrorist organizations like the FMLN. They seized control of these labor unions and radicalized them. And they openly claim credit for this. The Democratic Party itself has recognized that mass migration is an enormous electoral advantage for them. The first thing it does is it allows them to mint new voters. If you look at naturalization in the United States, by the way, I like immigration. My parents were immigrants, but this is weaponized immigration. The biggest years of naturalization of new immigrants in the United States have all been re-election years for Democrats. 1996, 2012 for Barack Obama, and 2024 for Joe Biden. Why is that? Because they know that new immigrants tend to vote 80 to 85% for Democrats. So what they did inside government those years, and they'll continue to try to do it in the future, is they dumbed down the rules for citizenship. They would ignore hundreds of thousands of documents related to criminal background checks on new immigrants. They wouldn't worry about language requirements. Why? Because they wanted to mint new voters, because it is a core constituency of the Democratic Party. So you have this alliance between foreign adversaries who want to undermine the United States and Democrats who domestically see this as an opportunity for they themselves to gain a political advantage. And it's been a hugely important one for them, Mark. That's why they're fighting so hard in the streets right now to prevent deportations.
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20: Thanks for having me, Sean.
19: And what are some of the biggest challenges that you have had with sellers when it comes to determining the right price for their home?
20: 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We get it a lot, actually. 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And I think most people know that. So I think what it is really taking the time to sit down and thoughtfully go through the comparables that are similar to yours that have sold recently and do the very best you can to be realistic. If I was a buyer in today's market and I was viewing 3 or 4 homes that are similar, which one would stand out to have the most features and benefits for the price?
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1: 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We are Salem News Channel. 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I was talking to a couple of my white buddies. Do you guys ever get sick and tired of people assuming that you're racist, making all sorts of allegations against white people just because they're white? And they said, yeah. I said, you ever say anything about it? Well, this is Greg Gutfeld and Jessica Tarloff on Fox, number 22.
2: But the nobody people can, are real.
3: Nobody,
2: the white supremacists
3: okay, okay, you know
2: are real
3: what
2: the, who let, got the let call
3: me,
2: to action.
3: Let me do the simplest analogy. This is like when somebody says, on average, men are taller and way more than women. And then one woman goes, but what about her? And they point to a WNBA player. Yes, Jessica, I'll give you. There probably is a bigot somewhere. But you guys created a false flag that there was this immense movement going on in this country that then put targets on people like Charlie Kirk's back. And he's dead. And a lot of other people were either threatened, physically attacked because of a false flag, which painted an entire, basically, millions of people as white supremacists. You guys ran with it. Imagine if Trump had not won and Kamala Harris had won. Imagine where the SPLC would be now. Imagine how torn apart this country would be. And by the way, I hope that this thing mends, but I don't know, because there are people like you, Jessica, who have such a sunk cost in this belief that you were, this is a belief you were tricked into believing, to think that there's all these racists hiding behind every Cracker Barrel. No, you know where the racists were? They were the anti-racist black activists who saw this as a way to go after whites. This racism that you created was designed to allow for a different kind of racism. And I go back to the contrast. We don't have to defend our racists because we don't know who they are because you create them. Meanwhile, we don't have to make up your racists because you're standing there with Hassan Piker. These guys are right there in our face.
4: Can you say the victims that they don't exist or whatever? Yep. The 23 people who died in the Walmart in El Paso, going to Buffalo, going to the Tree of Life Synagogue, those were all
3: that is
4: killed.
3: Not part of the, that is not part of the PSYOP or the false flag. Of
4: but
3: course,
4: you're violating
3: the exception to the rule fallacy.
4: I'm not.
3: Yes,
4: Jesse said, everything is fine. We all love each other.
3: You know what he was doing.
5: I say we love each other more than you guys make it out to be.
6: I've got to get Emily.
3: You want the country to be torn.
1: And then you got all these groups demanding that we accept them, demanding that what they want to do not only should be tolerated, but should be embraced. Adam Carolla, number 24.
7: Now, here's the whole thing about the LGBT whatever community. I look at it the same as I look at the Muslim community, which is you can be Muslim or you can be gay. You can't be gay and Muslim, but you could be Muslim or you can be gay. I have zero thoughts about it and zero problems with it. And I'm also going to say, as much as these would argue this point, America's extremely tolerant to people and their different ideas and their different proclivities and their different ways of life and their different ways of expressing love. We don't want to be force-fed your all day.
8: Yeah.
7: That's what we push back against. We don't push back against Muslims. We push back against mandatory Muslim recognition night at the WNBA or whatever the you're planning next. The LGBT community, fine. You guys have an agenda. And so the thing is go be gay, go be trans, go be whatever the you want. But now you're going to insist that we got to fly the gay flag in front of the courthouse and now you can off. Because I don't want to be part of it. You understand? I'm going to be indoctrinated into your... And by the way, like the Muslims, it's not... We just want people to tolerate us and live. No, you want to foist an agenda. Mm-hmm. That's what you're doing. If you don't, there's a version of quietly going about your business. This ain't it. You don't need to have the gay flag. You don't need to have Pride Month. You don't need to do the thing on the lawn of the White House. You can just go about your life. And then people push back, and then you get to claim that they're homophobic, and you
1: when
7: feel threatened.
1: When we come back, Peter Schweizer explains how Mexican diplomats work with Democrats to turn states blue. Wait for this.

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1: 888-971-7243, 888-971-SAGE, Larry Elder, Salem News Channel. Peter Schweitzer is an extraordinary investigative journalist. Talks about how Mexican diplomats work with the Democratic Party to change the complexion of America. Number 17.
2: 100%. They brought them here, and they have no intention of letting them go. They're at war with ICE. They're at war with the Trump administration. They want the border open, and they want the people who are here illegally. They don't care who they are, what they've done, what their numbers are, the impact on the economy, the impact on security. They intend to fight to keep them here, and they have effectively weaponized the Democrat Party constituent groups almost like a militia. And you can hear the governors, you can hear the mayors, you can hear the members of Congress all talk the same way, with rhetoric that is intended to gaslight violence. This is the key. This will change the country forever. This book, The Invisible Coup, is absolutely critical to read. It is prescient. It is timely. And just to put a fine point on it, you explain in the book Mexico organizing militancy in America in Chapter 3. More than 60 people gathered in the white brick two-story building on the west end of Oklahoma City in late May. It was hot, but not because of the Oklahoma weather. America was amid the heated 2024 presidential election. And you go on and you say, among other subjects, the group was talking strategy about American politics, but in an unusual place. While they were in Oklahoma, they were in the Mexican consulate. Mexican consulate. Mexico had a lot to lose if the wrong person won the U.S. presidential election in November. They viewed the wrong person as President Trump. The group included Mexican diplomats from consulates all across the United States. So this was a plan, a plot, a strategy by official Mexico, was it not?
3: Exactly right. One of the, I think, shocking things that people discover from the book is that China and the United Kingdom have 6 and 7, respectively, consulates in the United States. Mexico has 53, and they are involved in our partisan politics, basically supporting Democrats, and they are interfering in our elections. And the meeting that you laid out took place in May of 2024. There were consular officials. These are Mexican diplomats from Los Angeles to Orlando who gathered in Oklahoma City. They were addressed by the Mexican foreign minister. Officials arrived from Mexico City. And the only other group of people at this meeting, Mark, were Democratic Party activists, organizers. And the conversation, I quote from the transcript, we got a copy of the transcript, the conversation included statements like, we helped to turn California from red to blue, we helped to turn Arizona from red to blue, we need to turn the rest of the country from red to blue. President Trump and Republicans are going to learn. If you F around, you're going to find out. In other words, it was a threat because of the immigration policies you're pushing. We, the government of Mexico, are going to mobilize our resources to try to defeat you. As far as I'm concerned, Mark, they should not have 53 consulates. We should kick these diplomats out that are engaging in these partisan political activities. And this infrastructure is also involved in supporting violent protests in the United States, these same consulates.
1: And Kevin O'Leary, one of the sharks on Shark Tank, talks about how foreign policies, foreign powers, including the CCP, are funding misinformation about data centers. Number 38.
4: I have another mission that has emerged from this that I did not see coming. And maybe we want to segue into what happened the evening of May 4th at 8:30, because I have 12 million plus followers on various social media platforms. I got a call from one of our IT guys, and he said, there's something wrong here. There's a massive influx in DMs going on two specific platforms, X, formerly Twitter, and Instagram. Not a small increase, tens of thousands of percent increase. I said, well, is that a mistake? Is there a technical glitch on these platforms? He said, unlikely. They're two different complete platforms. So he had a first look, and he said, wow, there's a lot of similar IP addresses here. And so he did an initial scan, and we realized, wait a second, there is bots operating here. There are nefarious accounts out of the country dumping stuff that's completely false about Utah. So we didn't wait. The next morning we hired and started working with a very advanced data science team. And what we learned was, to me, shocking. Just stunning. I couldn't believe it. I mean, I still can't, because I'm getting the data by the four-hour cycle now. The content itself was coming from two batches, two, like the actual pixels, the images, were from the Party for Socialism.

0: and lo and behold, multiple filings through multiple entities all over the world, all going back to something called Arabella. Neville Singham, under investigation. Multiple branches of the government, shares offices with the CPP. So then I said, I want more. Can you tell me the exact amounts? And we got those the next day. We're talking about millions, hundreds of millions of dollars here. It's not just Utah. These guys are doing campaigns everywhere there's a proposed increase in power and or a data center. More digging, more. Salt Lake Party for Socialism and Liberation. Salt Lake Democratic Socialists of America. Then this one today. The Cuban Institute for Friendship with the People. What the hell are they doing marching around Box Elder County? I mean, what is this? And so I called my contacts at the White House. I raised a flag, and I said, what the hell is going on here? They put me in touch with various law enforcement.
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1: So it's there's a war going on, I guess a PR war or whatever you want to call it.
2: I mean, is what you're suggesting that these entities are sort of taking funds from the Chinese Communist Party and using those funds to sort of run a digital sort of blackmail campaign against your projects?
1: I'm not suggesting it. It's an irrefutable fact. This is IRS 990 filings with the exact dollars and dates from exactly where it came from. No, not imputing. I'm saying that is exactly what's happening.
3: They keep saying the elderly owner of a California home, a 69-year-old Army vet named Kerry Sharon, he was killed after he was hospitalized after a confrontation with a 32-year-old Navy veteran who allegedly cold-cocked Kerry Sharon outside his Escondido home, which is in San Diego County. The home was known as the Trump House by locals because he had a bunch of patriotic symbols, American flags, and pro-Trump mega banners. He was minding his own business when this guy walked up to him, a man who allegedly had a history of mental illnesses, and beat him and then stomped him on his head before bystanders intervened. This brings us to Joy Behar and her attack on the New York Giants quarterback for daring to introduce Trump at a rally, number 47.
4: I don't know what all that was, but some people were not happy with Dart's open political endorsement. I mean, isn't he entitled to his?
5: It's America.
4: Is he entitled to his thing?
6: For somebody to back a guy like Trump, whose history in discrimination and racism goes back to housing discrimination
7: in the '70s, yes.
6: DEI attacks. And posting pictures of the Obamas as apes when he's on a team that's 55% to 60%, the NFL, mm-hmm. is that many people, that much.
3: Which explains why the president got 20% of the black male vote, because he's just a rampant bigot. Sigh. See you tomorrow. God bless.
8: What can I say? Mamba out.
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14: Breaking news this hour from Town Hall. Amit Thomason.
5: The Republican primary voters of Texas have spoken, and they like Ken Paxton. The candidate, endorsed by President Trump, has trounced longtime U.S. Senator John Cornyn in the GOP primary runoff. A victorious Paxton thanking the president for his backing, telling his supporters, President Trump is a leader of our party and his endorsement is the most powerful force in politics. Cornyn, who tried to align himself more closely with Mr. Trump in the waning days of the campaign, says he will support the Republican ticket in November when Paxton faces off against Democrat James Tallarico. Every one of the Trump-endorsed candidates cruised to victory in Texas. The U.S. military remains vigilant in the Eastern Pacific and the Caribbean. The war on drug runners.
7: Unclassified video posted on social media by U.S. Southern Command shows a boat speeding through water and then exploding into flames. The U.S. military launched the strike Tuesday on the boat suspected of transporting drugs in the Eastern Pacific Ocean. One man was killed, two people survived. Since early September, the Trump administration has been blowing up alleged drug trafficking vessels in Latin American waters, and at least 194 people have been killed. The Pentagon said last week it will evaluate whether the U.S. military is following an established targeting framework when carrying out such attacks. Donna Water, Washington.
5: All evacuation orders have been lifted for the final 16,000 residents living near a damaged chemical tank in the Orange County community of Garden Grove, Southern California. One person is dead, several injured, nine others missing, after a chemical tank imploded at a paper mill on the Columbia River in Longview, Washington, a tank holding a volatile mix of dangerous chemicals. Nothing new this morning on the Iran standoff. Strait of Hormuz still closed. Dow futures up 228 points. More on these stories at townhall.com.
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5: The Israeli army and Hezbollah fighters have battled along a strategic river in Lebanon.
15: The clashes along the Litani River in southern Lebanon are occurring as Israeli troops push further north ahead of talks in Washington between Lebanese and Israeli delegations. The river has been a de facto boundary in Lebanon, with large areas of the south under Israeli military control, despite the ceasefire that's been in place for over a month. The U.S. brokered ceasefire appears more nominal by the day, complicating efforts at a broader peace in the Iran war, as Tehran wants an agreement to include an end to the fighting in Lebanon. I'm Charles de Ledesma.
5: The cruise ship at the center of a deadly hantavirus outbreak is undergoing additional cleaning before it returns to its home port. Oceanwide Expedition says the extra work being carried out on the advice of the local health authorities in the port city of Rotterdam, where the vessel returned early last week. News and analysis, townhall.com. The judiciary is temporarily blocking Alabama's plan for new congressional districts.
16: A federal court's preliminary injunction blocks Alabama, at least for now, from using a new congressional map in the August 11th special primary. The map could help Republicans win an additional U.S. House seat in the midterm elections. The court's ruling requires Alabama to continue using the same court-ordered districts used during the 2024 congressional elections. Lawyers representing black voters in the case had sought the preliminary injunction. They argue the same panel in 2023 had already ruled the state map intentionally discriminated against black voters. The state could appeal the ruling to the U.S. Supreme Court. I'm Marcela Sanchez.
5: Drivers in Massachusetts for the ride-hailing apps like Uber and Lyft become the first in the country to certify a union. More on these stories, townhall.com.
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20: Changing of the guard. Good morning, I'm Gordon Deal, along with Nicole Murray. On this Wednesday, May 27th, glad you could be with us. Here's what we have for you this hour.
21: Longtime Texas Senator John Cornyn has been defeated in the Republican primary by State Attorney General Ken Paxton.
20: At least one person has been killed and nine others are missing after a chemical tank ruptured in southern Washington state.
21: The Supreme Court is set to release more decisions this week. Issues include birthright citizenship and transgender athletes.
20: And how our accelerated appetite for protein, especially beef, has sent prices soaring.
22: Ground beef prices recently hit a record high of $6.90 per pound. Beef and veal prices are up 15% from a year ago. That's far outpacing overall inflation. So beef is very expensive.
20: Emily Stewart at Business Insider on America getting roasted by beef prices. Longtime Texas Senator John Cornyn will be out of office next year after losing the Republican primary to State Attorney General Ken Paxton. The Associated Press says with 80% of the vote counted, Paxton, who got a last-minute endorsement from President Trump, had 64% of the vote to Cornyn's 36%.
23: We just sent a Texas-sized message to Washington.
24: Yeah!
23: I said it in March, and I'll say it again now. Today, change was on the ballot, and change won.
20: The men were sent to a runoff yesterday after neither won 50% of the vote in the March primary. Democrats hope the seminarian James Tallarico can defeat Paxton and help them take control of the Senate. Paxton is seen by some Republicans as a risky general election candidate because of his long history of legal and ethical scandals. Separately, Congressman Christian Menefee defeated fellow Congressman Al Green in the Democratic primary runoff in Texas's 18th congressional district after a rare incumbent versus incumbent matchup led by Republican-led redistricting efforts. Reacting to weekend strikes by the U.S., Iran is now saying that the United States violated a ceasefire, potentially complicating efforts to bring the war to a close. Here's this morning's Mike Gavin.
25: Iran's foreign ministry said attacks in a southern province where Iranian media reported sounds of explosions early yesterday represented a gross violation of a tenuous ceasefire in place for nearly 7 weeks. The U.S. said its attacks were defensive, targeting not only missile sites, but also boats attempting to lay mines in the Strait of Hormuz. The Revolutionary Guard Corps says it can now retaliate. They claim air defense units had downed a U.S. drone and fired at two other aircraft, which they say had entered Iranian airspace. Gordon.
20: Thanks, Mike. Both sides had previously indicated progress on an initial agreement that would end hostilities and restart shipping through the strait. That initial agreement would give negotiators 60 days to tackle more complex issues, including Iran's nuclear program. At least one person is dead and nine workers are unaccounted for after the implosion of a tank with 900,000 gallons of chemicals at a pulp and paper mill in southern Washington state. The tank's rupture yesterday happened at Nippon Dynawave Packaging in Longview, a city located along the southern Washington border, about an hour north of Portland, Oregon. The Longview Fire Department said eight employees and one firefighter were injured. It didn't say whether the person who was killed was a worker. Battalion Chief Matt Amos.
0: Due to ongoing safety concerns, recovery efforts will resume tomorrow once conditions allow crews to safely continue operations.
20: Fire officials say a tank containing white liquor had ruptured. White liquor is a chemical commonly used in paper and pulp processing, which consists of sodium hydroxide and sodium sulfide. Authorities said some victims had suffered burns or inhalation injuries and that the severity of the injuries ranged from minor to critical. Authorities said there was no immediate threat to the public. If you've missed anything from today's show, by the way, there's an easy way to catch up. 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
1: Thanks for joining us. The Supreme Court this week will continue rolling out decisions for the term as the justices rule by early July on issues ranging from presidential power to culture war fights over things like transgender athletes. A preview of the outstanding cases from Maureen Groppi, Supreme Court reporter at USA Today. Maureen, start with transgender athletes.
2: Yeah, they're deciding whether states that have banned transgender females from participating on women's and girls' sports teams, whether those bans are constitutional or not. And it sounded in the oral arguments as if they were going to say it's okay for, in this case, Tennessee and Idaho. Those were the two state bans that they considered. That they sounded like that a majority of the court is going to say, going to uphold those bans. One of the questions, though, is how far-reaching that decision is going to go. For example, are they going to get into whether states not just can ban transgender athletes, but whether they must ban transgender athletes? And they may not go that far, but it is expected to be a loss for LGBTQ rights.
1: All right. Another one before the court on birthright citizenship. Explain what's being looked at there.
2: Right. Your listeners may think, well, didn't the court already take up birthright citizenship? They sort of did last term. What they were deciding, the justices were deciding last term, was whether lower courts had properly or not put the president's changes to birthright citizenship on hold while those changes are being litigated. Now, this time, the court is getting to the heart of the matter. They're saying, can Trump, in fact, make those changes to birthright citizenship? Can he severely limit who is automatically a citizen just because they are born in the United States? And in that case, it sounds like the court is going to rule against Trump. Of course, you know, we never know. We're just tea leaf reading. If they do, that would be a big setback to an issue that's one of the main things Trump ran on was a tough approach to immigration, and this is part of this tough approach to immigration.
1: Boy, all right. So birthright citizenship, as you point out, is not the only immigration issue before the court here, too. What else?
2: Yeah, there are a few more of these cases related to immigration. One is whether Trump can end deportation protections for, in this case, Syrians and Haitians, but how the court rules on this would have an impact for this an entire program that is a humanitarian program for people who are in the country, and forcing them to return to a country whether they can be forced to return to a country that might have dangerous living conditions because of war, because of natural disasters. And the question the court is deciding is, can the courts even review the administration's decision to effectively end this humanitarian program? In another immigration case, they're deciding a case about people who come to the southern border with Mexico trying to seek asylum. And the technical issue in this case is when you are in the United States, you have a right to request asylum. You don't have a right to be given asylum, but you have a right to have your request processed. And the question here is, do you get that right when you have reached the Mexico side of the U.S.-Mexico border, or do you have to physically step over the border to be allowed to exercise that right? So in other words, can the Border Patrol stop you from coming up to the border so they don't have to process your asylum claim? And this is a practice that was used in the first Trump administration to try to they said they were trying to manage the number of asylum seekers at any given time if a border was too busy and they didn't have the ability to process them. But immigrant rights advocates say that the administration was using this even when they did have the ability to process them. They just didn't want to. This practice is not in place now. It was stopped by a lower court, and the administration says they want to be able to bring it back if they want to. So that's another immigration case that the court is deciding.
1: Well, we're speaking with Maureen Groppi, Supreme Court reporter at USA Today. The story is called Supreme Court Enters Decision Season. How many cases are actually before the court right now?
2: Well, they heard about 60 cases this term where there are other cases that they decide without having full oral arguments, but they're about 60 that they heard full oral arguments on, and they're a little bit more than halfway through handing down the decisions in those cases. They tend to save they don't save. Some of the biggest ones tend to come down in the last days before they recess for the summer, which typically occurs at the end of June or early July. And that's the reason the big cases tend to come down then, is because those are the harder cases for the court to decide, and those are the ones where the justices are writing lengthy opinions, whether they're the opinion themselves or a separate opinion concurring in the decision or a separate opinion dissenting from the opinion. And then also cases that were argued later in the term, particularly in April. Those are the ones that we often don't get until the final days.
1: Thanks, Maureen. Maureen Grappi, Supreme Court reporter at USA Today. 20 minutes now after the hour. On This Morning, America's First News, here's Nicole Murray.
3: And now, the three big things you need to know. Number one.
4: State Attorney General Ken Paxton has won the Texas Republican nomination for the Senate after President Trump's last-minute endorsement, defeating longtime Senator John Cornyn. Cornyn spoke after the results.
5: I've said throughout this race that I trust the voters of Texas, and they've made their decision, and I must respect it.
4: Paxton will now face Democratic State Representative James Tallarico in November.
3: Number two.
4: Iran says the United States violated a ceasefire by striking targets near the Strait of Hormuz over the weekend, warning Tehran will retaliate. The U.S. said its attacks were defensive, targeting missile sites and boats attempting to lay mines. Meanwhile, Lebanese officials say Israel pounded Lebanon with more than 120 airstrikes yesterday in one of the heaviest bombing days in weeks.
3: Number three.
4: President Trump's push for Republican-led states to redraw electoral maps more favorable to his party ahead of November's midterm elections suffered two setbacks when efforts in South Carolina and Alabama were stopped. South Carolina Congressman James Clyburn blasting the efforts.
6: Nothing has made me more incensed than to see this kind of imposition on the people of South Carolina. The people who drew that map don't live in South Carolina.
4: In other news, roughly 16,000 residents of a Southern California city have been allowed to return home days after the threat of an explosion at a chemical tank. Orange County Fire Captain Wei Hao Wong.
7: So the threat, it has been greatly reduced, but with that, there still remains the potential for it to catch fire, for a chemical spill leak, or for a smaller explosion.
4: Officials say there will be investigations at the city, state, and federal levels. Minneapolis Police Chief Brian O'Hara has resigned following an internal investigation into his conduct. Mayor Jacob Frey said O'Hara allegedly interfered with a prior investigation that included allegations that he engaged in sexual intimate relationships with city employees. Rhode Island lawmakers have approved a bill that will allow bars to stay open until 4 a.m. during the World Cup. Similar changes have been approved in Philadelphia and are also being considered in New York.
1: You're going to need that because you can't afford to go to the games. Nobody's going to the games. They're not. None of them are sellouts.
4: Right, right.
1: So, you know, you're going to have to watch it somewhere, so you might as well go to a bar.
4: Yeah, but 4 a.m., oh my goodness.
1: No.
4: I know I'm old and lame now, but 4 a.m., is that really necessary for a World Cup game?
1: Listen, just give us a call. We'll be here at work. Just chat if you're bored, you know.
4: They're going home, we're going in.
1: If you're driving home, we'll keep you awake. 22 minutes after the hour.
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15: And the Ad Council.

0: Thanks for being with us. Red meat is having a moment. It's the OG protein at a time when America's protein obsession is peaking. But this accelerated appetite for beef is running into a big problem, and that's the cost. Here's Emily Stewart, senior correspondent at Business Insider. Emily, give us data.
1: Yeah, so I mean, I think anybody who's been to the grocery store lately has noticed about beef prices. To just throw out some numbers, ground beef prices recently hit a record high of $6.90 per pound. Beef and veal prices are up 15% from a year ago. That's far outpacing overall inflation. So beef is very expensive, and we're hitting, obviously, grilling season. And so I think a lot of people are sitting around saying, what is going on here? And I think, like, the tough answer is a lot of things are going on. And like the big headline is that like your beef prices are probably going to be high for a long time because it does take a long time for cows to grow.
0: Yeah. So explain that, because somebody in your story said that it's biology that's tough to beat.
1: Yeah. So what's going on right now is, like, to put it simply, America does not have enough cows. Our cattle herds are at their lowest levels right now since the 1950s. So, like, there really are not enough cows. And part of this is a story about there's been drought in a lot of the areas where these cattle ranches are for several years. And so a lot of farmers have not had enough grass to feed their herds and the feed to supplement that is expensive. So they've sold their herds off. They sold their cows off. And, you know, now is a moment when we need the ranchers to say, okay, like, it's time to start building up my herd again. But a lot of them don't want to. And I think that's for a couple of reasons. You know, one, cattle ranchers are older in general. They're in their 60s. And a lot of these guys are looking around and saying, like, as one person put it to me, like, I don't want to be banging around with cows anymore. And younger people don't want to do this either. You know, it's hard work. It's expensive. Interest rates are high. And even once they do it, it does take a long time. So to kind of, like, talk through this a little bit, let's say a rancher has a calf that was born this spring. And he says, like, okay, I'm going to keep her to replenish my herd. She won't have her first calf until the spring of 2028. And that calf has to grow for months until it can become beef, which gets us into 2030. So that's like 4 years for just like that one cat, like that one female cow to pay off.
0: We're speaking with Emily Stewart, senior correspondent at Business Insider. The story is called America is Getting Roasted by Beef Prices. Explain the story of that Amanda Severson, who I think you said moved from Seattle to Iowa. What's her story?
1: Yeah, so she was fun. You know, she told me, you know, I never thought I would be in agriculture, let alone, you know, in cattle ranching. But she met her husband, who's from Iowa originally. His family had a cattle ranch, and so they decided to move back in 2017 to start their own operation. And what they do is that they buy calves, like, once they're grown. So, like, a calf is born, and it usually has to stick with its mom for a while, you know, to, like, graze and feed. And so, like, it will leave its mom, like, around, like, 6 months, let's say. So they buy the calves there, usually from her husband's parents. And then they will feed the calves until they grow, you know, on grass. They send them away to be processed, and then the processed meat comes back, then they sell it. And, you know, she said when they started in 2017, they would pay about $1,000 for a 500-pound calf, and today they're paying over $2,000, so you can see the problem there.
0: Thanks, Emily. Emily Stewart, senior correspondent at Business Insider. 30 minutes now after the hour on This Morning, America's First News.

0: Hi, this is Chuck Kinney, owner of Shasta Gas Propane. 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
6: Thanks for having me, Sean.
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8: Thanks for spending time with us. Welcome into Wednesday, May 27. Gordon Deal with Nicole Murray. Some of our top stories and headlines. Longtime Texas Senator John Cornyn has lost the Republican primary to State Attorney General Ken Paxton, who got a last-minute Trump endorsement. One dead, nine missing after a chemical tank rupture in southern Washington state. Trump administration proposing non-disclosure agreements for all federal workers aimed at leaks to the media. Oil prices are down again this morning at around $96 a barrel. And the Delaware woman who just renewed her driver's license at the age of 108. her story in about 20 minutes. Trial lawyers and jury consultants say an erosion of trust in the justice system, plus more rigid viewpoints and starker political divides, have made battles in our jury rooms more common. It's a story by Corinne Ramey, courts reporter at the Wall Street Journal. Corey, what's happening here?
9: Well, I mean, I suppose it's unsurprising in a lot of ways that what goes on in society also happens in the jury room. But, you know, I think what's different is, you know, we think about sometimes like, oh, your uncle of a different political persuasion comes to Thanksgiving, and we think of those kind of divides. But the difference between Thanksgiving and the jury room is that in the jury room, it's these 12 strangers who have to come up with a decision that's really, really important. I mean, this is the kind of decision that could put someone in prison for life. It could be millions of dollars for companies. And so that incredible stress, it makes some of these divisions even more pitched.
8: Jeez. All right. So I guess, how did we get here? How long has this been developing?
9: The kind of people who research this and other experts trace this back to like around 2020, kind of COVID times. And there's at least some elements that folks say goes back to Trump's first election.
8: Mm. All right. So studying jury rooms, as you reference in your story, is kind of notoriously difficult. Why is that? Explain that.
9: They're totally not public. That there's no transcripts. There's not even court staff inside the room. Usually there's some kind of security officer outside the room. And jurors can choose whether they want to talk. Usually they don't. And they write notes. So we do get these notes, but they don't tell us a whole lot about kind of how they're, the nitty gritty of their deliberations.
8: Yeah. You referenced in your piece a case from Florida. It started back on Halloween. Explain what happened with that group of jurors.
9: So this was a very long trial, about 3 months trial, about whether it was this group of hospitals or was going to trial against these three big pharmacies. And the hospitals alleged that the pharmacies had helped to flood the state with opioids and were costing them a ton of money for taking care of uninsured patients. So this jury was together for a long time, and they got along great for a while. I had one juror tell me we were like family. And then once that kind of pressure cooker situation started, once they started deliberating, they just fell apart.
8: Wow. We're speaking with Corey Ramey, courts reporter at the Wall Street Journal. The story is called America's Toxic Divide Reaches the Courtroom. What is jury nullification? Explain how that comes into play.
9: So jury nullification is the idea that jurors can acquit defendants by sort of using their own sense of fairness. In other words, not following the law. And this is not something that judges give instructions on. It's just sort of known to exist. Jurors could decide, oh, we feel that these charges against Luigi Mangione are not fair because he was standing up for the health insurers.
8: I didn't realize that. And that's allowed? I didn't realize that.
9: It's allowed, but part of this is there's sort of this sanctity to the jury verdict that we don't know how they reach decisions. And so when a decision is appealed, you're usually appealing on matters of evidence or law, not on the jury didn't make the decision in the right way.
8: I see. So this toxic divide that's now found its way into the jury room, this is with civil cases as well as criminal cases?
9: Civil and criminal cases. The Florida case you asked about earlier, that was a civil case.
8: Yeah.
9: And I will say, like, it was a real surprise to me how contentious it was, because I think of criminal cases as being the highest pressure, like so much at stake with someone's liberty. But these Florida jurors, they were going at each other. I mean, they were yelling and screaming and fighting about little things. And one juror got kicked out of the jury, and we saw all kinds of things around culture and race and other things that, you know, we deal with every day in the United States.
8: Thanks, Corey. Corinne Ramey, courts reporter at the Wall Street Journal. 20 minutes now in front of the hour on This Morning, America's First News. Coming up next, a rich person dilemma. Buy a new house or get courtside seats for the NBA Finals in New York? The pricing is similar.
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0: Hey, glad you're with us. Welcome into Wednesday. It's time now for the Mic Drop with this morning's Mike Gavin.
1: Good morning. Well, since we last talked, the New York Knicks punched their ticket to the NBA Finals for the first time since the 1900s. We have a couple of stats related to that to talk about today. One real and one fake. Let's start with the real, where we'll take some real money and a whole lot of it if you want to be in Madison Square Garden to see the Knicks attempt to win their first championship in more than half a century. Multiple reports have the cheapest get-in prices for games 3 and 4 at MSG, starting between $3,200 and $3,745, already the highest in NBA history and more than what it cost to sit courtside back in 1999. Courtside seats now, well, that will require a much bigger bag of cash. Two have reportedly been sold for $279,000. Yeah. While another listing hit $595,000. That's the kind of money that could buy you a four-bedroom house in Oklahoma City.
0: Or virtually anywhere else in America.
1: Yeah, I'm not sure where they singled out Oklahoma City, but I mean, you could buy a nice size house almost anywhere for that kind of money.
0: Somebody's anticipating that Oklahoma City is going to win the Western Conference Finals. Is that why?
1: Perhaps.
0: Mm-hmm. Perhaps.
1: Perhaps.
0: That's unbelievable. Two have already reportedly sold for $279,000.
1: Yes.
0: To sit courtside.
1: For one game. Like 2.5 hours of your life for $279,000.
0: And you're sure that that comma is in the right place.
1: It reportedly is, Gordon, as far as we know. The crazy thing to me is the difference between the courtside back in 1999 and now. Like, I think I saw like $2,700 to $3,000 for courtside tickets that like Spike Lee had back in like 1999 are now, we're talking about now, hundreds of thousands of dollars.
0: That's, I don't know how many hundreds of percentage of an increase that is, right?
1: Yeah, that's the math way above our head.
0: As opposed to the get-in price.
1: Yes.
0: Which probably is not exponentially as high.
1: Yeah, I mean,
0: but the get-in is still ridiculous.
1: Yeah. I mean, I'm guessing probably a few hundred dollars back then to maybe sit all the way up at the top. That's what I'm guessing now, like $3,200.
0: Unbelievable.
1: Yeah. And your team being in the finals for the first time in a very long time can do a lot to help the vibes in a city, but can it help fight crime? A statistic making the rounds on social media claimed that crime in New York City went down 78% during Knicks playoff games, citing NYPD data. Many commenters loved hearing this, calling Knicks star Jalen Brunson Batman for his ability to eradicate crime in the city when he was on the court, keeping all eyeballs on him. Others were more cynical, saying that the fans were saving up their criminal behavior for when the team finally wins it all. In any case, it turns out Brunson's Batman effect may have been exaggerated, with no credible data to back up that 78% drop in crime during games.
0: With the thinking being people are indoors or at bars or restaurants watching the game on TV, therefore they're not out committing crime.
1: Is right. One of those few things that, like, you know, everybody is stopping. Even although it is the perfect time to commit a crime, I suppose, if you're going to commit when no one's paying attention, right? So, you know, if the criminals were smart, and we know they're not always, but if they were, that might be the time to maybe fire it up.
0: By the way, I think Jalen Brunson might also lead to a spike in viewership of Law & Order SVU.
1: Oh, yeah.
0: Because he's got this, like, I guess, highly, public friendship with Mariska Hargitay.
1: Oh, that's right. I've heard that.
0: Yeah.
1: Yes,
0: and other celebrities are jealous because they exchange post-game hugs at times. So maybe in the coming weeks or so, we'll see a ratings jump for SVU.
1: There we go. Mm-hmm. Good vibes all around.
0: Thanks, Mike. 13 minutes in front of the hour on This Morning, America's First News.
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0: that promotes neuron growth. Number three, challenge your brain. Learning new skills and information can increase the volume of your brain. Number four, get enough sleep. It helps to clear metabolic waste from your brain. Number five, meditate. It lowers cortisol, a stress hormone that can be harmful to your brain when chronically elevated. And number six, find purpose in life. It's associated with better brain health and a larger hippocampus, the central processing hub for things like learning. 8 minutes now in front of the hour on This Morning. Once again, here's Nicole Murray.
1: And now, the three big things you need to know. Number one.
2: Texas Attorney General Ken Paxton has ousted four-term Senator John Cornyn, riding President Trump's endorsement to a runoff victory for the Republican Senate nomination. Paxton after the win.
3: We just proved that this Senate seat doesn't belong to Washington. It belongs to you, the hardworking men and women of this state.
2: Paxton will face off against Democratic State Representative James Tallarico in November.
1: Number two.
2: At least one person is dead and nine others are missing after an industrial tank containing roughly 900,000 gallons of chemicals ruptured at a paper mill in Washington State. Longview Fire Department Battalion Chief Matt Amos.
4: Emergency responders have confirmed that 10 individuals were transported to area hospitals. Eight were employee injuries. One was a firefighter injury. And we have one fatality.
2: Fire officials say there is no immediate threat to the surrounding areas.
1: Number three.
2: The International Rescue Committee has warned that the Ebola outbreak in the Democratic Republic of Congo could become the deadliest outbreak on record unless urgent international action is taken. ABC News medical editor Dr. Darian Sutton.
5: Right now, with the current rate in terms of the number of tests that are coming back positive and the number of suspected cases, there is a very strong risk that we might see even a larger outbreak in 2026.
2: The Trump administration is reportedly planning to send U.S. citizens exposed to Ebola to Kenya versus bringing them home for observation and treatment. Protesters have continued demonstrations at Newark's Delaney Hall detention facility, clashing with ICE agents. New Jersey Governor Mikey Sherrill.
6: I would encourage everyone to, as they are gathering at Delaney Hall, to do so peacefully, and we've seen that largely happening.
2: Protests began over the weekend over the conditions for detainees in the facility. President Trump announced on Truth Social that his six-month physical evaluation at Walter Reed Military Medical Center went perfectly. A White House official says details regarding the checkup could be released in the next day or so. A report says that new college graduates overestimate their starting salaries by nearly $24,000. CNBC says the typical grad expects to make $80,000 after graduation. The average starting salary, however, roughly $56,000 a year.
0: Oopsies.
2: Ooh, yeah, awkward.
0: That's a math problem. You should have fixed your freshman year in college.
2: I don't know if that's a math problem. I think people are just hoping that they can afford life coming out of college, you know?
0: Hope ain't a strategy.
2: That is also
0: hope
2: very true.
0: Ain't no strategy. 6 minutes now in front of the hour.
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4: It's in the Ad Council.

Thanks for joining us. A woman in Delaware who just turned 108 has just received a driver's license renewal that will allow her to be behind the wheel until she's 115. Susan Young Brown, a resident of the Modern Maturity Center in Dover, claims that she grows old gracefully. 130 people attended her recent birthday party, including the governor of Delaware, where she was gifted a parking spot right in front of the building, reserved for those 100 years or older. She told CBS News when she gets up in the morning, she has an exercise routine she's been doing for the last 20 years. She vowed that when she retired, she would not sit down. She was born in Delaware in 1918 during segregation, where she worked on a farm with her family without water or electricity. She would eventually attend what's now Delaware State University, graduate in 1945, and teach kids across the state, including in a one-bedroom schoolhouse. She's a mother, grandmother, and great-grandmother. For Nicole Murray and Mike Gavin, I'm Gordon Deal. Thanks for listening to This Morning, America's First News.

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3: Breaking news this hour from Town Hall. I'm Rich Thomason. The most powerful force in politics, that's how Ken Paxton describes President Trump's endorsement. It helped propel Paxton to victory over veteran U.S. Senator John Cornyn in the GOP primary runoff in Texas. Kalise Perry cast her ballot for Paxton.
4: I was already going to vote for Ken Paxton, but yeah, I'm a Trump fan, MAGA all the way. So yeah, that helped push him, I think, a little bit over Cornyn. And I'm glad Trump did. Even if Trump hadn't have endorsed Ken Paxton, I still would have voted for Ken Paxton.
3: Cornyn says he will back Paxton.
5: I've always supported the Republican ticket, and I intend to do so again in this general election. I've said throughout this race that I trust the voters of Texas, and they've made their decision, and I must respect it.
3: Paxton faces Democrat James Tallarico in November. Search goes on for 9 people missing after a chemical tank ruptured at a paper mill and pulp plant in Longview, Washington. One person killed, more than a half dozen others injured. All of the evacuees now back home in Garden Grove, Southern California. They were chased from their homes when a chemical tank ruptured at a plant there. The stuff of science fiction soon to become science fact. NASA ordering landers, rovers, and drones for a planned sprawling base on the moon.
6: With Moonbase, Artemis astronauts will stay longer, explore farther, and conduct the kinds of science that advances exploration itself. Understanding how humans operate off-world, how we build infrastructure, and how we prepare for Mars.
3: NASA's Lori Glaze plans for the moon base advance less than 2 months after Artemis II's record-breaking lunar fly-around. On Wall Street this morning, Dow futures 41 points higher. The Nasdaq futures are up 206 points. More on these stories at townhall.com.
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3: An alleged accomplice of a man convicted of stabbing a Spanish tourist at Berlin's Holocaust Memorial last year now been detained in the German capital.
8: The arrested man, a Syrian national and identified only as Calaf A, is suspected of being an accessory to attempted murder and bodily harm. Federal prosecutors say he spent the afternoon before the attack on February 21, 2025, with the man convicted of the stabbing, Wasim Al-M, and encouraged him to carry out the plan. Wasim Al-M, also a Syrian citizen, was convicted in March on charges including attempted murder and attempted membership in a foreign terrorist organization. He was sentenced to 13 years in prison. The court said he traveled from Leipzig to Berlin to carry out an attack in the name of the Islamic State group. I'm Charles de Lethesma.
3: Parts of Western Europe are sweltering, a heat wave breaking temperature records, and triggering government warnings in England and France. News and analysis, townhall.com. Rideshare drivers organize in Massachusetts in what labor leaders call a big victory for union recognition.
9: The App Drivers Union could eventually represent nearly 70,000 drivers statewide. Drivers for apps like Uber and Lyft say many have been struggling with rising gas, insurance, and maintenance costs and sudden deactivations. Organizers say workers are also worried about the expansion of self-driving vehicles. Lyft and Uber issued statements saying they plan to work in good faith with the union and state regulators as the process moves forward. The certification became possible after the state's voters approved a 2024 ballot measure. The victory could provide a model for similar campaigns underway in California and Illinois. I'm Jennifer King.
3: Win or lose, billionaire Democrat Tom Steyer will leave his mark on the history books in his bid to become California's next governor, running the most expensive political ad campaign in the country this year, according to data from ad tracker Ad Impact. More on these stories, townhall.com.
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1: Another Trump victory. Good morning, I'm Gordon Deal, along with Nicole Murray, on this Wednesday, May 27th. Glad you could join us. Here's what's up this hour.
2: Texas Attorney General Ken Paxton has knocked off veteran Senator John Cornyn in a Republican primary.
1: A chemical tank implosion in southern Washington state has killed at least one person and injured others. Nine people are missing.
2: The Trump administration is proposing non-disclosure agreements for all federal workers aimed at leaks to the media.
1: And some of America's favorite beaches in the San Diego region have become contaminated with Mexican waste.
3: Problem is that Tijuana has just exploded in growth. It's gone from like a half a million population 30 years ago to over 2 million. That's in 30 years. And so they have an outmoded waste water treatment facility infrastructure. And so basically a lot of this sewage is just going kind of untreated into the ocean and up to Coronado.
1: Jim Carlton at the Wall Street Journal on the tsunami of sewage from Tijuana reaching one of California's ritziest beach towns. Veteran Texas Senator John Cornyn has lost the Republican primary to State Attorney General Ken Paxton. The Associated Press says with 80% of the vote counted, Paxton, who got a last-minute endorsement from President Trump, had 64% to Cornyn's 36%, part of Cornyn's concession speech.
4: I've said throughout this race that I trust the voters of Texas. And they've made their decision, and I must respect it.
1: The men represented opposing factions of the GOP and were sent to a runoff yesterday after neither won 50% of the vote in the March primary. The outcome sets up a general election contest expected to be the most competitive that Texas has seen in years. Democrats are pinning their hopes on state lawmaker and former middle school teacher James Tallarico. Many Republican base voters saw Cornyn as too aligned with Washington interests and not supportive enough of Trump. Paxton's victory is the latest in a line of electoral victories for the president. Reacting to recent strikes by the U.S., Iran is now saying that the United States violated a ceasefire, potentially complicating efforts to bring the war to a close. Here's this morning's Mike Gavin.
5: Iran's foreign ministry said attacks in a southern province where Iranian media reported sounds of explosions early yesterday represented a gross violation of a tenuous ceasefire in place for nearly 7 weeks. The U.S. said its attacks were defensive, targeting not only missile sites but also boats attempting to lay mines in the Strait of Hormuz. The Revolutionary Guard Corps says it can now retaliate. They claim air defense units had downed a U.S. drone and fired at two other aircraft, which they say had entered Iranian airspace. Gordon.
1: Thanks, Mike. Further straining peace efforts, Lebanon says Israel carried out more than 120 airstrikes yesterday in one of the heaviest days of bombing in weeks. Iran has sought an end to Israeli attacks on Hezbollah terrorists as part of any deal. At least one person is dead and nine workers are unaccounted for after the implosion of a tank with 900,000 gallons of chemicals at a pulp and paper mill in southern Washington state. The tank's rupture yesterday happened at Nippon Dynawave Packaging in Longview, a city located along the southern Washington border with Oregon. Battalion Chief Matt Amos.
6: Emergency responders have confirmed that 10 individuals were transported to area hospitals. Eight were employee injuries, one was a firefighter injury, and we have one fatality.
1: Fire officials say a tank containing white liquor had ruptured. White liquor is a chemical commonly used in paper and pulp processing, which consists of sodium hydroxide and sodium sulfide. Authorities said some victims suffered burns or inhalation injuries. The State Ecology Department says the pulp and paper mill has about 550 employees and makes 280,000 tons of bleached liquid packaging paperboard and wet lap and slush pulp each year. The bleached paperboard is used to make cartons and cups for things like milk, juice, and coffee. By the way, make sure to check out a podcast of today's program full of stories that you won't hear this hour. On today's podcast, a preview of Supreme Court decisions on issues like transgender athletes and where NBA finals tickets cost as much as a four-bedroom house. 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

0: taking the day's information and helping you make sense of it all. 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
1: Thanks for spending time with us on this Wednesday. ICE has met a wave of judicial restraint from the federal bench for its detention policy, blocking access to its facilities, crowd control efforts, and botched deportations. Here's Stephen Dynan, politics editor at The Washington Times. Stephen, what are we seeing?
2: Over the last year, judges have started getting really fed up with the federal Justice Department in immigration cases. The common theme in those cases is ICE as the client. And the scoldings range from the chief judge in the federal court in Minnesota had all of the judges there count up all of the defied orders and came up with more than 90 orders that ICE had refused or failed to comply with. A federal judge in Massachusetts earlier this month ordered a Justice Department lawyer to face an ethics review, and at the time she told him from the bench, said, "Look, you've been pretty straight with me. The issue is your client, ICE, is just they're not helping you. They're not doing any favors here." In that case, ICE had actually issued a gag order on the Justice Department lawyer, telling him, "Hey, there's this migrant. He faces a murder warrant in his home country, but you can't tell the judge that as you're arguing to the judge why this guy should stay behind bars." And so the Justice Department didn't tell the judge that. The judge releases the guy, and then Homeland Security puts out a press release blasting the judge for releasing the guy. And the judge is like, "Well, you knew this and you didn't tell me? That's unconscionable." You know, there are just dozens and dozens and dozens, literally dozens, maybe hundreds of examples of these scoldings, to the point that, you know, one of the judges said to ICE, or said to DOJ, "You know, normally, if this were the FBI, I've seen cases where you would push back on the FBI. Why aren't you doing that with ICE? There's something about ICE in this administration that has sort of created this firestorm of problems."
1: Wow. Why is this happening? Do we know? Any explanation?
2: Well, a bunch of different possibilities. One is just that the Justice Department they're reeling right now, right? The workload that ICE has created for them is so overwhelming. I mean, we're talking, I think I mentioned in the story, one Justice Department lawyer in Maryland who missed a deadline and had to plead with the judge, "Hey, give me a chance at a do-over." She said, "In the last month, I've dealt with 400 cases that I have on my docket in the last month. You know, so some of it's just the crush of cases, all these cases challenging ICE detentions. They're called habeas cases. There are literally tens of thousands of them that have been filed in the last, 8 months or so.
1: Wow.
2: And the Justice Department has to deal with every single one of those. So one is just the workload. The second is that a lot of skilled lawyers have left the Justice Department in the last year and a half, and they brought in a whole bunch of new prosecutors. And somebody told me a lot of prosecutors who don't even have access. They only practice in state courts. They don't know the federal courts, and the difference between federal courts and state courts is sort of the difference between, you know, a high school baseball team and Major League Baseball. So those are the sort of the structural explanations. But the one that sort of gets the most traction when you talk with former DOJ and to some extent current DOJ lawyers is that ICE is just, I mean, as the headline in the story said, ICE is a really tricky client. They seem like they are unleashed, unshackled, that they believe that they're on a mission, and that mission isn't brooking any countering from judges. That the aggressiveness with which they are interpreting the law and that they are carrying out arrests is leaving the Justice Department really struggling to actually defend all of that in court.
1: We're speaking with Stephen Dynan, politics editor at The Washington Times. The piece is called "ICE Has Become a Major Headache for the Justice Department." What about that Minnesota case? I think you said it was dismissed in like 9 minutes.
2: This is one where the Justice Department, rightly points out that the judges have become pretty unforgiving. There are cases where the Justice Department has missed a deadline, or was in one case they were told release this guy, and ICE released him, 9 minutes, or in one case, in another case, maybe an hour after the deadline had gone through, and the government was, the The judge was enraged and said, you know, how dare you? You've violated my order. So a lot of the this fight is over what the Justice Department considers sort of low level stuff. They're like, hey, you know, we're all working towards justice here. If we're working towards justice, why are you giving us a hard time? Clearly, you're overwhelmed. We're overwhelmed. Can't we all just sort of understand that and work towards the towards a good end here? And it's absolutely safe to say that a lot of these judges are not giving the Justice Department the benefit of the doubt, and you know, to the point that they are actually skeptical not only of ICE, but they become skeptical of the Justice Department and the arguments that it's making.
1: Stephen Dynan, politics editor at The Washington Times. 20 minutes now after the hour on This Morning, America's First News. Here's Nicole Murray.
3: And now, the three big things you need to know. Number one.
4: State Attorney General Ken Paxton has won the Texas Republican nomination for the Senate after President Trump's last-minute endorsement, defeating longtime Senator John Cornyn. Cornyn after the loss.
5: Over the next 7 months, my service in the United States Senate, I intend to continue my work to help make this nation a better place for all Texans and all Americans.
4: Paxton will now face Democratic State Representative James Tallarico in November.
3: Number two.
4: Iran says the United States violated a ceasefire by striking targets near the Strait of Hormuz over the weekend, warning Tehran will retaliate. The U.S. said its attacks were defensive, targeting missile sites and boats attempting to lay mines. Meanwhile, Lebanese officials say Israel pounded Lebanon with more than 120 airstrikes yesterday in one of the heaviest bombing days in weeks.
3: Number three.
4: President Trump's push for Republican-led states to redraw electoral maps more favorable to his party ahead of November's midterm elections suffered two setbacks when efforts in South Carolina and Alabama were halted. South Carolina Congressman James Clyburn blasting the effort.
6: 43% of the voters should have zero representation. That is a challenge to the goodness of South Carolinians.
4: In other news, Green Bay Packers running back Josh Jacobs has been arrested in Wisconsin on domestic violence charges, including strangulation and suffocation. Roughly 16,000 residents of Garden Grove, California, have been allowed to return home days after the threat of an explosion at a chemical tank. Orange County Fire Captain Wei Hao Wong.
7: The plan is to continue to have our crews working on the ground just to assess the situation and to continue to work on mitigating what's going on with Tank 1.
4: Officials say there will be investigations at the city, state, and federal levels. The Trump administration is proposing that all new and current federal employees sign non-disclosure agreements as part of its crackdown on press leaks. A Rover.com survey says that 51% of dog owners believe it is harder to find the perfect dog walker than it is to find the perfect partner.
1: And you say what?
4: I agree with this. I actually had someone I was interviewing to watch my dog overnight. She told me walks were going to be extra. Come on. Like, what?
1: Wow. Just impossible.
4: Right?
1: 23 minutes after the hour.
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0: Thanks for joining us. 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What to consider from Dan Divisay, personal finance reporter at USA Today. Dan, help us out.
1: There's a few ways you can simply buy and sell stuff within your portfolio to rebalance. So I've been doing this. The market's been really high. So I've been selling off stocks on days when the market's doing well. And I do this almost like a hobbyist, just bit by bit by bit, and then buy bonds or buy shares of
0: index funds.
1: Well, no, I'm going to say you can either buy bonds with that money, or you can put them into a money market fund where they just grow at a few percent a year.
0: I gotcha. Yeah.
1: The point is to kind of slightly lighten your load of stocks. And I've been doing that lately because the market's been up. And that's kind of how you do it. You can simply buy and sell assets. You can also change your allocations so that one of the people I interviewed for my story told me that she, all of her contributions for her 401k now, all of them are going into bonds. And that's how she's rebalancing.
0: Wow.
1: Yeah.
0: That seems really conservative, though, right? If you're more than, just a few years away from retirement.
1: Yeah, but think about it. If you're, say, 5 years from retirement and 80% of your retirement fund is in stocks, if you right now change so all of your contributions go into bonds, you're only going to very slowly change your overall mix of stocks and bonds. So that's a way to rebalance. You can get really conservative in your new investments on your 401k and thereby sort of gently, gradually tick down the share of stocks that you have.
0: We're speaking with Dan Divisay, personal finance reporter at USA Today. The story is called Nothing But Stocks in Your 401k? Rebalance Before It's Too Late. Who needs to do this, generally speaking?
1: Well, I wrote this article because of two things. One is the market is going so crazy lately that I think like the S&P has tripled in value in a decade, which is insane. So if you started out with 70% stocks, you now have a lot more than 70% stocks because the stocks are worth so much more. So that's a reason to rebalance. The second reason is there's this really, really prevalent view out there that you should be entirely in stocks, like all the way up until you're almost ready to retire. It's because the market's done so well that there's this kind of groupthink out there that you're wasting your money if you're investing in bonds or in a money market fund. So I talk to CFPs all the time who say, yeah, my clients, unless they're about to retire, they're 100% in stocks. And everyone I interviewed for this story agreed with me about that. So there's a lot of people out there who are getting older, like over 50, and have nothing but stocks. That's why I wrote it that way in the article. If you have nothing but stocks in your retirement portfolio, you got to think about whether you want to rebalance.
0: Boy, how often should we rebalance?
1: Well, you could do it every 6 months, you could do it quarterly, you could do it once a year. The best advice that like Vanguard or Fidelity would offer you is automate it at least for yourself so you automatically do it maybe once a year and don't make it emotional, don't make it something where you're freaking out and like selling stocks like they're going out of business. You need to do it in this orderly way.
0: Thanks, Dan. Dan Divisay, personal finance reporter at USA Today. 30 minutes now after the hour on This Morning, America's First News.

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0: Every morning, this is America's First News. 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
1: Thanks for spending time with us. Welcome into Wednesday, May 27. Gordon Deal with Nicole Murray. Some of our top stories and headlines. Longtime Texas Senator John Cornyn has lost the Republican primary to State Attorney General Ken Paxton. One dead, nine missing after a chemical tank rupture in southern Washington state. A federal court says Alabama cannot use a Republican-favoring congressional map in the August primaries. A heat wave in Europe is blamed on at least 12 deaths in France and the UK. Oil prices around $96 a barrel this morning. And the first grader from Colorado who climbed one of the largest granite cliffs in the world. His story in about 20 minutes. Well, Coronado was heaven on earth when it comes to American beach towns. Then, as much as 30 million gallons a day of waste from Tijuana, Mexico, turned the legendary beaches in San Diego into a no-go zone. Here's Jim Carlton, reporter at the Wall Street Journal. Jim, what in the world?
2: This is really a shocking story, Gordon. I didn't realize it was so bad, but, you know, Coronado Beach is one of the, you know, highest rated beaches in America. I mean, it regularly comes in on the top 10 list, you know, white sand beaches, normally blue-green waves. However, Tijuana is like 15 miles south of the border, and in recent years, the sewage from Tijuana is pouring up off the beaches of Coronado. That's the problem.
1: Well, so what makes things different all of a sudden?
2: Well, the problem is that Tijuana has just exploded in growth. It's gone from like a half a million population 30 years ago to over 2 million. That's in 30 years. And so they have an outmoded wastewater treatment facility infrastructure. And so basically a lot of this sewage is just going kind of untreated into the ocean and up to Coronado.
1: All right. So it's toilet waste. It's all kinds of other garbage, too, that just floating north into these different San Diego County beaches.
2: It's really sad, and it's not bad just for the U.S. It's also the Mexicans that live now. I did a driving tour of Tijuana to see for myself, and you see these shanty towns, and there's these open viaducts with, like, you know, raw sewage. You see, like, you know, discarded milk cartons, toys, and all this stuff just headed, you know, for the U.S. There's one place where I saw a river of a sewage literally pouring like Niagara Falls into the Pacific Ocean. At the mouth of the river is all this garbage. So it's just sickening.
1: What is life like for the folks who, I guess, live near there now in the San Diego area along the water? Is there a stench that they live with?
2: Well, this has been a problem that really started decades ago in Imperial Beach, which is right on the border. And they've been kind of under the gun for many years. It has not been safe to go in the water in Imperial Beach for years. However, the last 10, 15 years, the plume of sewage has crept north to Coronado, also the naval training base for SEALs, which is also on the Coronado Peninsula. So they've had to, like, shut down, you know, SEAL training. Coronado, there's I talked to a guy who lives in a third floor condo. He has to close his windows at night because it smells like sewage some nights, which is terrible.
1: Man, we're speaking with Jim Carlton, reporter for the Wall Street Journal. His story is called One of California's Ritziest Beach Towns Has a Problem, a Tsunami of Raw Sewage, and it's coming from Mexico. What does Mexico say about this?
2: Well, Mexico says they have a plan. They're going to try to accelerate. I mean, what I hear of, you know, from a lot of the American, there's a lot of frustration on the American side that, you know, Mexico just hasn't been really moving quickly enough. The Trump administration actually made a priority of this. They, you know, Trump sent EPA Administrator Lee Zeldin down three times in the last year to basically, you know, let's get going. The U.S. has a treatment plant on their side to try to catch some of this stuff, and they're trying to expand that. But really, Mexico needs to step up to the plate. They told me they are, so we'll see.
1: Boy, all right. So when you say step up to the plate, what does that mean with regards to, say, a solution here or some sort of progress?
2: Well, they need there's an estimated $1 billion needed to resolve the problem. They need to expand their treatment systems. They need to have more pipes. You know, for example, you know, a pipe that could pipe it farther offshore so it wouldn't just go up to the beach. There's all this stuff. It's not really rocket science. They just need to spend the money. Mexico says they have $58 million committed. That's a drop in the bucket. There's $1 billion needed. The U.S. has appropriated more than $300 million by Congress, but there's more money needed.
1: What does this mean for tourism? As such a big part, I would presume, of San Diego County's budget.
2: Well, this is a huge problem for Coronado. Like I said, Coronado is a it's just a crown jewel of the San Diego Beach system, and the Hotel del Coronado is one of the most iconic hotels in the country. $1,000 a night rooms. And the problem, and so many days you can't swim in the beach off the Hotel del Coronado because it's closed because of fecal contamination. And so it's a huge problem. I talked to a surf shop owner. He's just like almost crying. He said, this is kicking my ass, you know?
3: Yeah. Jeez. Other small businesses too, I presume, restaurants, right? I mean, not coming off the beach or not coming out of the water and walking into some restaurant, I guess.
2: Well, yeah, one of the problems, Gordon, is that a lot of these closures happen in the summertime. They're worried about, like, July 4th weekend. You know, they're going to have the beaches crowded, and you can't take your boogie board into the water. I mean, you know, you're going to be stuck on the sand. And what kind of fun is that?
3: Thanks, Jim. That is Jim Carlton, reporter at The Wall Street Journal. By the way, make sure to check out a podcast of today's show full of stories you won't hear this hour. On today's podcast, how jury deliberations have become politically toxic, and is crime falling in New York with the Knicks advancing in the playoffs? The podcast is available on Apple, Google, Spotify, or wherever you get your podcasts. Just do a search for This Morning with Gordon Deal. 20 minutes now in front of the hour. Coming up next, another infuriating story about fees.
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14: tacked on fees. A Reddit user vented about their insurance company, saying that every time they're sent something in the mail, they get charged $10, which the company lists as a paper documents fee. This applies to any time they get a correspondence from the insurance company, likely an incentive to push you toward paperless billing. The Reddit user decided to do just that, but here's the kicker. The last $10 fee they were charged was because of a notice they were sent in the mail to inform them that they had indeed gone paperless.
3: What? Oh my goodness. This is like a page right out of like the airlines playbook.
14: Yes.
3: Fee for this, fee for that.
14: Yeah.
3: And
14: I mean,
3: fee for just looking at the fees or something.
14: If they can do it, why can't the insurance companies? Come on, man. Come on, Gordon. Equal opportunity fee chargers here.
3: I have a thing I'm dealing with my mother-in-law right now who is moving in with us. Mm-hmm. Therefore, she no longer needs renter's insurance. Canceling the renter's insurance, I think, save a few bucks. Mm-hmm. Insurance company says, actually, no. Why don't you keep it? Because that'll keep the overall cost low since you bundle it with car insurance.
14: Oh,
3: well, that makes total sense.
14: Yeah, sure.
3: Yeah, I'll cancel the renter's insurance so the car insurance goes up and I don't save money. Sure, perfect logic.
14: I mean, you know, there are whole rooms of people, right? And now AI, I guess, probably on the case as well.
3: Yeah.
14: Trying to figure out how to bundle us into these things and keep us paying more money. I mean, entire departments of these companies that just kind of figure this out all day long. That's all they do.
3: They're on the cable companies also.
14: Yeah. Right? Oh,
3: you want to cut the cable cord, we'll find your internet and Wi-Fi. Charges going up.
14: Yeah. For sure. And there are any number of gripes someone working in retail can run through, but no matter what the customers or your manager try to do to ruin your day, it can all be made worse if the music being piped into the store is making you even more miserable. Another Reddit user noticed that the same handful of songs were being repeated over and over ad nauseum at their workplace. At one point, the worker decided to write the list down and post it on social media. It starts with just the end of Just Like Paradise by David Lee Roth, and it continues with Higher Love by Steve Winwood, Synchronicity 2 by The Police, and Footloose by Kenny Loggins. The 80s hits roll on with Huey Lewis, the Pet Shop Boys, Elton John, Whitney Houston, and Mr. Mister making appearances before wrapping it up with part of the 1984 Duran Duran hit The Reflex before it cuts off and the whole playlist starts over again. Commenters had some thoughts, with some calling it psychological abuse, making workers listen to the same songs all day long. Others were more positive, saying that the playlist could be a lot worse. A few others warn that if you're hating life now, you'll be ready to jump off a bridge after hearing Jingle Bell Rock for the 1,000th time come December.
3: Yeah.
14: I remember working in retail during the holidays, and oh boy. I mean, I used to love Christmas music. I was a big Christmas music fan until I worked in retail for 3 or 4 years during the holidays, and that was it. Like, I can't stand hearing it now.
3: Then Mariah Carey came along.
14: Yes.
3: I see.
14: Yes, yes. And Jingle Bell Rock, and The Waitresses, your favorite.
3: Yes.
14: Heard that 1,000 times. I remember one Saturday afternoon, and I was done with that song forever.
3: This list, by the way, needs a little Michael Jackson in there.
14: Yeah.
3: Perhaps Bon Jovi, some U2, and of course, Billy Squire.
14: I mean, there are literally, like, I don't know, 2,000 hit. The 80s has the most hit songs of any decade.
3: Yeah.
14: You can put together a much broader playlist than 15 songs,
3: which includes parts of the Reflex from Duran Duran. Just part.
14: Not having cut off in the middle.
3: 13 minutes in front of the hour.
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1: Thanks for joining us. Brain atrophy tends to begin in your 30s and 40s, then accelerates in your 70s, but certain lifestyle changes can slow or even reverse it. Majid Fatouhi, a neurologist and author of a new book called

0: after President Trump's last-minute endorsement. Paxton after the win.
1: President Trump is the leader of our party, and his endorsement in this is the most powerful force in politics.
0: Paxton will face off against Democratic State Representative James Tallarico in November.
2: Number two.
0: At least one person is dead and nine others are missing after an industrial tank containing roughly 900,000 gallons of chemicals ruptured at a paper mill in Washington State. Longview Fire Department Battalion Chief Matt Amos.
3: Officials can also confirm that there's currently nine employees who remain unaccounted for. The recovery operations, they remain focused on safely accessing all affected areas of the facility.
0: Fire officials say there is no immediate threat to the surrounding areas.
2: Number three.
0: The International Rescue Committee has warned that the Ebola outbreak in the Democratic Republic of Congo could become the deadliest outbreak on record unless urgent international action is taken. ABC News medical editor Dr. Darian Sutton.
4: It's important to understand that that strain has no vaccine or targeted treatment. And so all of these variables are what is likely leading to an equation, unfortunately, that means more cases and likely record-breaking numbers that we have only yet to see.
0: The Trump administration is reportedly planning to send U.S. citizens exposed to Ebola virus to Kenya versus bringing them home for observation and treatment. Protesters have continued demonstrations at Newark's Delaney Hall detention facility, clashing with ICE agents. Secretary of Homeland Security Mark Wayne Mullen on Fox News.
5: Senator Andy Kemp called me and said he wanted access to the facility because there were claims that there was hunger strikes, but there is not hunger strikes going on.
0: Protests reportedly began over the weekend over the conditions for detainees in the facility. The Supreme Court has rejected Florida's bid to file a lawsuit against Washington and California for allegedly providing commercial driver's licenses to truck drivers who are in the U.S. illegally and not proficient in English. President Trump announced on Truth Social that his six-month physical evaluation at Walter Reed Military Medical Center went perfectly. Marine biologists say they have discovered a new species nearly 6,000 feet deep in the Pacific Ocean, introducing a blue octopus that is the size of a golf ball.
6: Aw.
0: He's so cute. Did you see the picture?
6: I did not, but I think it would go good on like a salad.
0: Or oh my
6: perhaps,
0: gosh.
6: Maybe on some linguine.
0: You're going to eat Charlie?
6: Lightly seared.
0: Oh my gosh. I can't believe we're talking about eating him. He's so cute.
6: Low in cholesterol.
0: Oh my goodness. I can't even look at you right now.
6: 6 minutes now in front of the hour.
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13: So what trends do you anticipate will shape the real estate market in 2026 based on what you've seen in late 2025? 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
14: Well, that's an excellent question.

0: question, Sean. And I think what most experts are saying right now is that the first half of this year will probably be very similar to last year in terms of sales volume and performance. The difference and the separation might be in the second half of the year, where we might see sales volumes actually increasing over last year as lower interest rates and perhaps some momentum in the economy starts to kick in. And if you want to check the value of your home instantly, just go to readinghomes.com. It's right there on the front page for you.
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2: Counsel.

0: Thanks for being with us. Most kids celebrate their 7th birthday with cake and presents. However, Joey Evermore spent his hanging thousands of feet above the ground on one of the world's most famous rock formations. The Colorado boy made history after climbing California's El Capitan in Yosemite National Park, becoming the youngest known person to complete the ascent of the largest granite cliff in the world. Good Morning America says he started the journey at the age of 6 and reached the summit days later after turning 7 while still on the mountain, which is more than 7,500 feet above sea level. Joey completed the climb alongside his father, his 2 older brothers, and a documentary crew. He celebrated with pizza. That'll do it for this hour. For Nicole Murray and Mike Gavin, I'm Gordon Deal. Thanks for listening to This Morning, America's First News.
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4: Breaking news this hour from Town Hall. I'm Rich Thomason. Another Trump-endorsed candidate has cruised to victory, this time in Texas. Ken Paxton handily defeating incumbent U.S. Senator John Cornyn in a Republican primary runoff. Paxton tells backers he is honored to have President Trump's support, adding that a Trump endorsement is the most powerful force in politics. Cornyn says that he has always supported the Republican ticket and will do so this November when Paxton faces Democrat James Tallarico. A former president is taking the DOJ to court.
5: Joe Biden is suing the Justice Department in an attempt to block the release of audio recordings and transcripts of Biden's interviews with a ghostwriter. The files were obtained by the special counsel who investigated Biden's handling of classified documents during his time as a senator and vice president. Biden's lawyers say the Justice Department plans to release the files to Congress and a conservative group, the Heritage Foundation. They say the disclosure would constitute an unwarranted invasion of Biden's privacy. Biden did the interviews at his home in 2016 and 2017. When he was vice president. Mike Hempen, Washington.
4: The failure of a huge chemical storage tank at a paper mill in Longview, Washington.
6: There were multiple critical injuries, and patients were transported to hospitals in Longview and throughout the Vancouver-Portland area.
4: Fire Battalion Chief Mike Gorsuch.
6: We can also confirm there were fatalities related to the incident. We are not confirming or giving the information on their names until their families have been notified.
4: There are people unaccounted for as well in the aftermath of that chemical tank explosion. President Trump meets with his cabinet today at an especially precarious moment for talks aimed at ending the war with Iran. Watching Wall Street, the Dow futures are up 90 points. NASDAQ futures ahead 262 points. More on these stories, townhall.com.
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4: Protests and blockades led by miners and unions have paralyzed Bolivia's political capital, ramping up pressure on President Rodrigo Paz just 6 months into his term. And now Bolivian lawmakers have passed legislation that they hope will bring things back under control.
8: The legislation, approved by Congress on Tuesday, had already passed in the Senate. It's being rushed through as the national crisis caused by weeks of roadblocks and protests intensifies. The forced road closures, called by trade unions and indigenous rights groups, have affected the availability of fuel, food, and other essentials in many parts of Bolivia. Earlier on Tuesday, the Northern Department of Beni declared a humanitarian emergency due to shortages being felt there.
4: The BBC's Tom Cavanaugh. Five villagers trapped in a flooded cave in central Laos for over a week have been found alive. Rescuers say that two others are still missing. News and analysis, townhall.com. Global soccer fans bracing for sky-high transportation prices during next month's World Cup events.
9: Fans heading to the World Cup in the U.S. are facing a new sort of sticker shock, mass transit. In New Jersey and Massachusetts, some train fares tied to matches will cost fans far more than normal NFL game day trips. That is drawing criticism from international fans used to free transit at past World Cups. Some supporters are now organizing their own transportation to these stadiums, with some groups even renting buses for about half the official price. Transit experts say the high cost could further hurt the United States' image with foreign visitors. I'm Geffen Coolball.
4: Drivers in Massachusetts or ride-hailing apps such as Uber and Lyft have become the first in the country to certify a union. The move, a milestone in the growing effort to organize gig economy workers. More on these stories at townhall.com.
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0: 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Hi there, this is the Sue McClain News Hour. Looks like rain on tap today. Your official weather forecast coming up courtesy of the Queen of Dragons. Today's high 69, a low of 50. It's, 48 degrees with increasing clouds. Once again, details on the way. The Sue McClain News Hour brought to you by Korean War veteran Senator Maurice Johannesson. The time is 6:08. It is Wednesday, May 27, 2026. And if you're planning on traveling, we have an animal hazard at Pittville Road and 299 this morning. Now, some traffic has been backed up at times. Why? There's two cows being super stubborn, standing in the middle of the road, and they're not even waving. I don't know what the deal is, but they're just hanging out like, hey, here we are. Well, they want to be fashion models, I guess. So a couple of cows in the roadway if you're traveling that direction, Pittville Road and 299. So just be aware. If you're traveling in the city limits, they continue to do construction on 273. And once again, throughout the city limits, too many areas to mention. You're going to have to slow it down and look out for detours. Now, we do have construction on 299 past Willow Creek. That's ongoing. It seems like it's been for years. Not sure when that project is even going to wrap up or if it will, but hopefully someday. If you're traveling on Highway 36, you will encounter 246, 8, around 8 or 9 construction zones. So I recommend taking 299 if you have to go the coast. But if you're taking Highway 36, all I have to say is good luck, and I hope it's, a little bit smooth for you. If you're traveling northbound on I-5, no delays being reported. Also, we do have delays being reported on 96 near Happy Camp. If you're heading towards Sacramento, expect delays near Willows and just past Maxwell. Additional delays as you get closer to Sacramento. And once again, construction continues as long as the weather holds. In the middle of the downpours, a lot of times they just stop that construction. They put it off for another day. And it looks like rain will continue throughout, I'd say, Friday morning and maybe, a little bit later. But hopefully we'll see sunny skies a little bit sooner. Definitely cooler temperatures heading our way. Your official weather forecast coming up shortly. And taking a look at what's happening in the news this morning, the California Department of Motor Vehicles is experiencing a network outage that is preventing the agency from processing driver's licenses and identification cards. Apparently, the DMV announced the issue and said that despite the technical problems, offices across the state remain open. Staff members are continuing to assist customers with forms, online transactions, and drive tests while the network remains down. The agency said it was working to resolve the issue as quickly as possible, but has really not provided any timeline for when the full service will be restored. The department added that more information will be released as it becomes available, and customers who may need to process driver's licenses or ID cards may experience delays until the network is back online. The murder trial for a Reading man accused of fatally shooting his mother and brother has been delayed. On September 2nd of 25, Reading police responded to a home on Abernathy Lane where they found 47-year-old Chastity Malinkowitz and 29-year-old Anthony Tony Penta dead from gunshot wounds. Authorities eventually arrested 32-year-old Jesse Penta at the scene after he allegedly called 911 and reported the shootings. Investigators say the victims were found outside the home on a gravel driveway. Chastity Malinkowitz was Jesse Penta's mother, Anthony Penta, his younger brother. According to investigators, Jesse Penta later told police he acted in self-defense, claiming his brother was armed and attempted to enter the home through a bathroom window. Authorities have not said whether a weapon was recovered from Anthony Penta at the scene. Prosecutors eventually charged Jesse Penta with two counts of murder, along with a special allegation of murder for financial gain. Court proceedings were temporarily suspended while he underwent evaluations by two court-appointed doctors to actually determine his mental competency. After being found competent to stand trial, Penta chose to dismiss his own attorney and represent himself in court. Jury selection has been scheduled to begin today, at least had been, but Penta requested a delay last week. The new court dates are expected to be set on Friday. And opposition to Shasta County's Measure B continues to grow with 1 week remaining before the election. The League of Women Voters of the Reading Area and League of Women Voters of California have both publicly opposed the measure. arguing that it would undermine the voting process currently used by a number of local residents. According to the groups, more than 85% of Shasta County voters cast their ballots by mail, while Measure B would require most voting to take place in person on a single election day. The proposal would also eliminate early voting and restrict absentee voting, allowing only people who are infirm, military personnel, or U.S. citizens living overseas to vote by mail. The Shasta-Tehama Trinity chapter of the American Civil Liberties Union also announced its opposition to the measure last week, joining concerns that the proposal could limit voter access and conflict with existing California election law. Critics argue the measure would create obstacles for rural residents, seniors, and those with disabilities, and voters who may be unable to reach polling places on Election Day. Supporters of Measure B say the proposal would provide what they described as a sweeping cleanup of the county's election system and improve election security. The initiative would require voter identification, mandate hand counting of ballots at precincts, and establish locally controlled voter rolls separate from the state system. Backers of the measure have also claimed electronic voting systems are vulnerable to tampering and say hand counting ballots would increase public confidence in election results. A Reading man who was shot by police during an attempted arrest last year is now set to stand trial June 16th. The trial date was confirmed during a recent court hearing in Shasta County Superior Court, where 47-year-old David John Schaefer continues to face several felony charges connected to the incident. The case stems from a March 26 of 25 event when Reading police officers spotted Schaefer in a parked SUV in the Safeway parking lot on East Cypress Avenue. They recognized him as having an outstanding felony warrant. According to investigators, an officer attempted to block Schaefer's vehicle and ordered him to stop at gunpoint. Authorities say Schaefer then tried to apparently maneuver around the patrol car in an attempt to flee, prompting the officer to open fire with two shots. One of the rounds struck Schaefer in the mouth. Police say Schaefer then led officers on a pursuit down Alfreda Way before crashing his SUV. He was taken into custody at the scene and later treated for his injuries at a nearby hospital. Prosecutors have charged him with a number of felonies, including evading police and assault-related offenses tied to confrontation with officers. Hey, thanks for tuning in to the Sue McClain News Hour on KCNR. 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Today, through at least Friday morning, scattered showers off and on. Now today's high, 69 and a low of 50. 75 tomorrow and a low of 55. Then a 30% chance of showers for Friday and clearing and mostly sunny with a high of 77. So it looks like it's going to be a beautiful weekend. Now Friday night, partly cloudy and a low of 56. And Saturday and Sunday, sunny. And it's going to gradually get warmer. Saturday's high, 83, and Sunday's high, 89. It's a perfect weekend to check out the Glowing Wild event happening at the Turtle Bay Arboretum at the Turtle Bay Exploration Park. Now, if you haven't seen it yet, it's incredible. If you love the Christmas display with just so many lights, you're going to love this. It's like a show. So be sure to get your tickets now at turtlebay.com. Once again, it's going to be a great weekend to check it out, the Glowing Wild at the Turtle Bay Exploration Park. It's currently partly cloudy in downtown Reading, Red Bluff 50, 49 in Anderson, 47 in the city of Shasta Lake, and 48 degrees in downtown Reading. And taking a look across the country, widespread showers and thunderstorms could bring flash flooding across much of the southern plains into the Gulf Coast region and into the upper Ohio River Valley and into the Mid-Atlantic as well, with a large Pacific storm with widespread rain, gusty winds, and mountain snow in California and the Great Basin. So if you're planning on traveling in the higher elevation, it's always good to bring those chains. However, fire weather conditions could continue in the northern plains and for the Four Corners region. The Sue McClain News Hour brought to you by Korean War veteran Senator Maurice Johannesson. The time is 6:17. The Shasta Trinity National Forest announced that burning operations at the Hayward Flat Campground on Trinity Lake are set to begin today. That story coming up. And don't forget, every Monday and Friday at 6:35, we've got a Town Hall News Brief. So if there's any news you may have missed, you might just hear it on KCNR, 96.5 FM, AM 1460, and online worldwide at KCNRradio.com. 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

0: 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Hi there, this is the Sue McLean News Hour. If you're just tuning in, it's going to be another possibly rainy day in the North Valley. I know it was really nice to see some rain yesterday. This weather pattern will continue at least through Friday morning. Now, your official weather forecast is coming up, but by this weekend, it's going to be sunny and it's going to be gorgeous. So stay tuned for your weather. It is currently mostly cloudy and 48 degrees in downtown Reading. We do have an animal hazard at Pittville Road and 299. They're trying to round up a couple of cows. They're just kind of hanging out in the middle of the road. They're standing on a blind curve. So that makes it very difficult. Like once you go around the curve, you're like, okay, slam on your brakes. We just want you to have a heads up. This is at Pittville Road and 299. They're going to send out a couple of cowboys and round them up. But once again, for now, we've got a couple of cows just hanging out, chatting away, just not a care in the world at Pittville Road and 299. And it is 6:25 on this Wednesday, May 27, 2026. If you're heading towards the coast on 299, expect delays past Willow Creek on Highway 36 past Mad River. Heading to Sacramento, expect delays near Willows and Maxwell. And as you get closer to Sacramento, lots of construction. We do have road work throughout the city limits. Expect possible delays on 273 as well and in and around Reading. We do have no additional delays heading northbound between Reading and the Oregon border for all you vacationers. And we do have construction on Highway 36 just south of the Oregon border near Happy Camp today. Taking a look at what's happening, I mentioned this just before the break. The Shasta Trinity National Forest announced that burning operations at the Hayward Flat Campground on Trinity Lake are set to begin today. Now, according to the U.S. Forest Service, crews will dispose of debris left behind from recent forest thinning work at the campground. Heavy equipment and additional Forest Service personnel will also be working in the area during the operation. Now, the project is expected to continue throughout June. Although the campground reopened for the Memorial Day weekend because it was super busy, officials say it will remain closed during the cleanup effort. They're expected to reopen it June 9th, so it is closed for now. This is just temporary. The Trump administration is moving to require all current and future federal employees to sign non-disclosure agreements as part of a broad effort to tighten controls on leaks of non-public government information. The move comes as a wider push that officials have linked to recent media leaks involving sensitive national security matters, including reporting on U.S. military operations and internal assessments tied to the Iran war and earlier Venezuela-related operations. A proposed notice posted on the Office of Personnel Management's website and expected to be published in the Federal Register seeks public comment on a draft NDA that could apply to both new and existing employees across federal agencies. President Trump said that a poor weather forecast forced him to cancel a cabinet meeting set for today at Camp David. According to Trump, based on the possible bad weather conditions tomorrow, we'll be having our cabinet meeting in the White House and we'll be postponing the cabinet trip to Camp David, according to Trump on Truth Social. Rain and scattered thunderstorms are forecast for Thurmont, Maryland, where Camp David is found, not far from the border of Pennsylvania. And President Trump said his medical checkup yesterday went perfectly. According to Trump, just finished my six-month physical at Walter Reed Military Medical Center and everything checked out perfectly. Thank you to the great doctors and staff. Heading back to the White House. Trump traveled to Walter Reed National Military Medical Center for what the White House described as a routine medical and dental evaluation. As scrutiny surrounds the president's health and ahead of his 80th birthday next month. And the Trump administration intends to maintain tariffs on imports from Mexico and Canada. That's according to U.S. Trade Representative Jamison Greer as the U.S. launches negotiations to revamp the North American Free Trade Pact. The U.S. has significant trade issues with Canada, Greer told a Council on Foreign Relations event in Washington ahead of a bilateral negotiation event set for Mexico that excludes Canada. The U.S. is going to have tariffs, according to Greer. I mean, even with somebody like Mexico or other countries that are in our own hemisphere, we're going to have tariffs as long as we have a giant trade deficit. His comments that the six-year-old U.S.-Mexico-Canada agreement will not continue as a tariff-free trade pact echo comments he made privately last month to industry executives in Mexico. that auto and steel tariffs will remain in place under the revamped USMCA. U.S. and Mexico negotiators are due to meet this week in Mexico City to launch the first formal negotiating rounds covering revised regional rules of the origin and economic security as well. Greer, who was interviewed by former U.S. Trade Representative Michael Froman, who now heads CFR, said he wants to see the U.S. trade deficit with Mexico reduced and for Mexico to raise its own tariffs on non-North American imports. Even as U.S. goods trade deficit fell more than 30% last year to $202.1 billion, the U.S. deficit with Mexico rose nearly 15% to $196.9 billion, according to the U.S. Census Bureau data. Now, changes to the rules of origin, which mostly acutely affect the automotive and industrial sectors, will be aimed at encouraging more production in the United States, according to Greer, without providing specific details on U.S. demands. Well, hopefully that doesn't mean higher prices, does it? And the Trump administration is expected to deploy U.S. public health officials to Kenya to staff a potential quarantine facility there amid the Ebola outbreak in the Democratic Republic of Congo. We'll talk about that coming up soon. In the meantime, stick around. Up next, we'll take a look at what's happening on Wall Street, where you can find the cheapest gas in town. But we all know that doesn't exist anymore. It's just where you can find gas that's, well, less expensive. We'll also take a look inside sports. And as far as stocks go, yeah, it's kind of up, it's kind of down, it's kind of all around. We'll, once again, we'll talk about that on the way. Taking a look at your weather, brought to you by the Queen of Dragons, your spot for premium flower, edibles, and concentrates with free delivery to Shasta Lake. Don't miss their Flower Friday special that extends throughout the weekend, but only while supplies last. So hurry on over. 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Today in the North Valley, and at least through Friday, a chance of showers. So this morning, a 40% chance of rain, increasing to a 70% chance of showers, and a high of 69 and a low of 50, with rain likely tonight, and then later on, a 20% chance of showers. Now, we've got a 20% chance of showers tomorrow morning, then that will increase to 50% as the day progresses. Now, overnight lows around 50 tonight, tomorrow's high 75 with a low of 55 tomorrow night, and rain likely. Then for Friday, a 30% chance of showers mainly in the morning, then mostly sunny throughout the day as those clouds clear away. Gorgeous weather heading our way starting Friday a little bit later on in the day. So just, you know, I know we've got to get through these next couple of days. If you're heading up in the higher elevations, bring those chains. Yeah, I know, snow. How nice is that? And a high of 77 for Friday with a low of 56 and partly cloudy. Saturday and Sunday, mostly sunny. 83 for Saturday, 89 for Sunday. A great weekend to get out and about, clean up the yard, trim back those trees. It's just going to be a great weekend if you are out and about, even cleaning up the pool. Lots of folks haven't quite done it yet because the weather's been, well, like it is right now. It's sunny one day and rainy the next. So pop the top off the pool. Looks like it's that time. It is currently clear in downtown, partly cloudy in downtown Redding with increasing clouds, and a high of 50 in Red Bluff, 49 in Anderson, 47 in the city of Shasta Lake, and 48. And, well, from here, it looks like it's mostly cloudy. Okay, that's just how it is. I'm looking at the National Weather Service. It says clear, and I'm like, well, I have eyes, and I'm looking at a bunch of clouds. So there you have it. The Sue McClain News Hour brought to you by Korean War veteran Senator Maurice Johannesson. The time, 6:33, and this is KCNR, 96.5 FM, AM 1460, and heard all the way around the globe at kcnrradio.com.
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0: 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I bet you're awake now. You were not prepared for that. Hey, I wasn't prepared for the scream at the beginning, but I think sometimes when you wake up in the morning, that's all you want to do. I mean, it's like, I just want to stay in bed, but you know what? I have a life to lead. Well, that's me. Anyway, in a nutshell, thanks for joining me during the Sue McClain News Hour on KCNR, brought to you by Korean War veteran Senator Maurice Johannesson. The time, 6:38. It is Wednesday, May 27th, 2026. And today, and for the next couple of days, looks like we can expect scattered showers. Your official weather forecast coming up, so stay tuned. And it looks like gas prices are, well, holding steady, at least for the last couple of days. And if you're looking for the least expensive gas in town, you can find it at in Redding at 76 Station at 2403 Cascade Boulevard, where regular unleaded is $5.39 a gallon. On Wall Street, it's been up, it's been down, now it's up again, which is great news. The Dow is up 127, the NASDAQ Composite up by 3 and almost a half, and the Standard & Poor's 500 up by 3 this morning. WTI crude oil down this morning almost 4.5%, Brent crude down by almost 4%. Now, WTI crude oil at $89.68 a barrel, Brent crude at $95.83 a barrel, and yeah, why are we paying so much for gas? I don't know. Gold at $4,403.20 an ounce, down almost 2.25%. Silver down by 3% to $74.28 an ounce today. Stocks doing well this morning. How about Nokia, up by almost 6.5% to $16.46 a share. Plug Power Incorporated up 1.5% to $3.84 a share. Up over 7%, American Airlines Group to $14.85 a share. Also doing well this morning, Redwire Corporation up by 26% to $22.04 a share. Intel still doing well. Intel Corporation up by over 3% to $123.52 a share. Also up this morning, 2.75%, Ford Motor Company at $15.32 a share. Peloton Interactive Incorporated up by over 1 to $5.77 a share, and way up, I saved it for last, the best for last, Momentus Incorporated up by 110% to $15.48 a share. And that's what's happening on Wall Street this morning. And now let's take a look inside sports.
1: Packers running back Josh Jacobs has been arrested on 5 charges related to domestic abuse. The arrest occurred in Wisconsin. The Chargers made safety Derwin James the highest-paid safety in NFL history. He's getting a 3-year, $75.6 million extension. In the NBA, the Thunder beat the Spurs 127-114 to take a 3-2 series lead in the Western Conference Finals. Shai Gilgeous-Alexander scored 32. Cavs plan to bring back Kenny Atkinson as their head coach. In the NHL, the Golden Knights beat the Avalanche 2-1 to sweep the Western Conference Finals and earn a spot in the Stanley Cup Final. Evgeny Malkin is returning to the Penguins next season on a 1-year deal for $5.5 million. In MLB, the Pirates smashed the Cubs 12-1. Cubs have now lost 10 in a row. Rangers beat the Astros 10-7 and scored 8 in the first inning, a day after being no-hit. In college football, Texas Tech transfer quarterback Brendan Sorsby was denied reinstatement by the NCAA. In tennis at the French Open, Daniil Medvedev lost in 5 sets in his first-round match. In the WNBA, Kelsey Plum is out at least a week with an ankle injury. You can visit LarryBrownSports.com for more sports coverage. 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
0: You too, Larry. Hey, thank you so much. Now's a look inside sports with Larry Brown. Taking a look at your headlines today, a number of cases of the hantavirus or hantavirus linked to a cruise ship at the center of an outbreak is now up to 13, according to WHO, the head of the World Health Organization. Spain reported a new case among the passengers who were in quarantine, once again bringing the total number of cases to 13. Among them, 3 have died, but there have been no new deaths reported since May 2nd. Also, Israel said this week it targeted and killed the new leader of Hamas military wing during airstrikes in Gaza City less than 2 weeks after it killed his predecessor. Israel's defense minister, Israel Katz, said the Israeli military said the strikes were carried out yesterday, killed Mohammed Odeh. Former Attorney General Pam Bondi reportedly was diagnosed with thyroid cancer shortly after leaving the Department of Justice. The 60-year-old has since undergone treatment and is in recovery. Most thyroid cancers are highly treatable, with the Cleveland Clinic reporting a 5-year survival rate of more than 98%. U.S. Homeland Security Secretary Mark Wayne Mullen said the Trump administration is now drawing up plans that could stop processing international travelers and cargo at major U.S. airports and sanctuary cities that have declined to cooperate with federal immigration enforcement efforts. The move could significantly disrupt international air travel and commerce at major airports in Democratic-led states, with millions of foreign tourists expected to arrive for next month's start of the FIFA World Cup. Also in the news this morning, U.S. antitrust regulators appear ready to approve Paramount's $110 billion takeover of Warner Brothers Discovery after a 2-hour meeting at the Justice Department. At the meeting, Paramount CEO David Ellison reiterated a commitment to releasing movies in theaters. According to the report, the Department of Justice staff attorneys seem swayed by arguments from top Paramount executives that the deal would not hurt other studios and additional creative talent. Taking a look at your weather forecast, brought to you by the Queen of Dragons, your spot for premium flower edibles and concentrates with free delivery to Shasta Lake. Don't miss their Flower Friday special that extends through the weekends while supplies last. So connect on X, Facebook, and thequeenofdragons.com. Today, a chance of showers and rain likely with a high of 69 and a low of 50 with rain likely later on and decreasing clouds. So it's going to go from a 60% chance of showers tonight down to a 20% chance of rain. Then tomorrow, a 20% chance of showers will increase to a 50% chance of rain. So there you have it. So tomorrow, a slight chance of rain, then an increasing chance of rain as the day progresses. Now for tomorrow night, a 60% chance of showers. So yeah, rain likely, especially if you're heading up in the higher elevations. You could see heavy rain, you could see hail, and you might even see some snow. So it's always good to have those chains handy and be ready to use them. For Friday, a 30% chance of showers, mainly in the morning, and then 77 degrees by the afternoon and mostly sunny. Friday night, partly cloudy and a low of 56. And for your weekend, go ahead, make plans to be outdoors. Maybe go sailing out at Whiskeytown Lake. They have that huge Memorial Day regatta, an incredible event, and a high of 83 with a low of 55 and Sunday's high 89. So the regatta was over Memorial Day weekend, but still, if you want to go out to Whiskeytown Lake, you and just a bunch of your other friends, it's terrific. Now, we went to Brandy Creek Beach on Memorial Day, and there were a lot of people, but there's plenty of space and plenty of parking. Then we drove out to Oak Bottom to check things out, and still, once again, plenty of space. And the beach was, well, it was pretty packed. But there was plenty of space if you like to go camping, too, out at Whiskeytown Lake. It is currently mostly cloudy in downtown Redding. Red Bluff, 50, 49 in Anderson, 47 in the city of Shasta Lake, and 48 degrees in downtown Redding. And if you're traveling across the country, widespread showers and thunderstorms could bring flash flooding across much of the southern plains into the Gulf Coast region and the upper Ohio River Valley into the Mid-Atlantic. Now, we've got this large Pacific storm that's set to bring widespread rain, gusty winds, and mountain snow to California and to the Great Basin, as I mentioned. Now, fire weather patterns continue in the northern plains and into the Four Corners region. Once again, that's for all you travelers. 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And we appreciate you and that you're listening to KCNR 96.5 FM, AM 1460, and worldwide at kcnrradio.com. The time, once again, 6:47.
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insisting that his administration and Tehran have largely negotiated a settlement, but with negotiations still in the state of flux. He's preparing to get together with his top aides. Trump is projecting confidence that he will be closing the deal that will reopen the Strait of Hormuz and provide him with a credible argument that Iran's nuclear capability has been diminished enough to declare a victory. Green Bay Packers running back Josh Jacobs arrested in northern Wisconsin yesterday and booked into the Brown County Jail. Apparently, the running back was arrested and booked on 5 charges, including but not limited to battery, domestic abuse, criminal damage to property, disorderly conduct, strangulation and suffocation, and intimidation of a victim. And the latest new coin designed to commemorate the United States' 250th anniversary will begin circulating next week, according to the U.S. Mint. Now, the Mint said it will begin shipping the 2026 semi-quincentennial quarter honoring the Declaration of Independence to the Federal Reserve for distribution to commercial banks and financial institutions on Monday, May 1st. Opposition to Shasta County's Measure B continues to grow with 1 week remaining before the election. The League of Women Voters of the Redding area and League of Women Voters of California have both publicly opposed the measure, arguing that it would undermine the voting process currently used by a number of local residents. According to the groups, more than 85% of Shasta County voters cast their ballots by mail. Measure B would require most voting to take place in person on a single day. The proposal would also eliminate early voting and restrict absentee voting, allowing only people who are infirm, military personnel, or U.S. citizens living overseas to vote by mail. The Shasta Tehama Trinity chapter of the American Civil Liberties Union announced its opposition to the measure last week, joining concerns that the proposal could limit voter access and conflict with existing California election laws. Critics argue that the measure would create obstacles for rural residents, seniors, and those with disabilities, and voters who may be unable to reach the polling places on Election Day. However, supporters of Measure B say this proposal would provide what they describe as a sweeping cleanup of the county's election system and improve election security. The initiative would require voter identification. You know, that's one thing, voter identification. Yeah, if you want to go anywhere, you need ID. I mean, that's just how it is. You want to fly, you need ID. You want to get into a bar, and you got to show you're over 21. There's so many places you have to show an ID. I just don't understand personally why that has never appeared on, you know, the ballot. Like, hey, you got to prove who you are, and maybe that would cut down on a lot of this fraud. But who knows? Now, backers of the measure have claimed electronic voting systems are vulnerable to tampering and say hand-counting ballots would increase public confidence in election results. So once again, the initiative would require voter identification, mandate hand counting of ballots at precincts, and establish locally controlled voter rolls separate from the state system. A Redding man who was shot by police during an attempted arrest last year is now set to stand trial June 16th. The trial date was confirmed during a recent court hearing in Shasta County Superior Court, where 47-year-old David John Schaefer continues to face several felony charges connected to the incident. The case stems from a March 26, 25 event where police officers spotted Schaefer in a parked SUV in the Safeway parking lot on East Cypress Avenue. Authorities recognized him as having an outstanding felony warrant. According to investigators, an officer attempted to block Schaefer's vehicle and ordered him to stop at gunpoint. Authorities then apparently said Schaefer allegedly tried to maneuver around the patrol car in an attempt to flee, prompting the officer to open fire with 2 shots. One of the rounds struck Schaefer in the mouth. Police say Schaefer then led authorities on a pursuit down Alfreda Way before crashing the SUV. He was taken into custody at the scene and later treated for his injuries. Prosecutors have charged him with multiple felonies, including evading police and assault-related offenses tied to confrontation with the officers. The murder trial has been delayed for a Redding man accused of fatally shooting his mother and his brother. On September 2nd of 2025, Redding police responded to a home on Abernathy Lane. Police found 47-year-old Chastity Malinkowitz and 29-year-old Anthony Tony Penta dead from gunshot wounds. Authorities arrested 32-year-old Jesse Penta at the scene after he allegedly called 911 and reported the shootings. Investigators say the victims were found outside of the home on a gravel driveway. Well, Chastity Malinkowitz was

0: Jesse Penta's mother, and Anthony was his younger brother. According to investigators, Jesse Penta told police he acted in self-defense. Now, here's the thing. He claimed his brother was armed and attempted to enter the home through a bathroom window. Authorities have not said whether the weapon was recovered from Anthony Penta at the scene, even though the victims were found outside the home on a gravel driveway. Prosecutors charged Jesse Penta with 2 counts of murder, along with a special allegation of murder for financial gain. Court proceedings were temporarily suspended while he underwent evaluations by 2 court-appointed doctors to determine his mental competency. After being found competent to stand trial, Penta chose to dismiss his own attorney and represent himself. Jury selection has been set to begin Wednesday, but Penta requested a delay last week. New court dates are expected to be set on Friday. And the California Department of Motor Vehicles is experiencing a network outage that is preventing the agency from processing driver's licenses and identification cards. So if you've been down there, you tried online, it's just not happening. So the California Department of Motor Vehicles experienced a network outage. It's preventing them from processing driver's licenses and ID cards. The DMV announced the issue yesterday, and despite the technical problems, offices across the state remain open. Staff members are continuing to assist customers with forms, online transactions, and driver's tests while the network is still down. The agency said it is now working to resolve the issue as quickly as possible. Customers who need to process their driver's licenses or ID cards will experience delays until the network is back online. So if you've tried and you're like, hey, I can't get my license, there you have it. Okay, so once again, heads up, DMV is having issues. Thanks for joining me during the Sue McClain News Hour on KCNR. I hope you have an absolutely terrific day. And remember, you are treasured. Bye-bye.
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2: Breaking news this hour from Town Hall. Amit Thomason. We may be in for an update on the Iran situation when President Trump meets with his cabinet later this morning at the White House. A few days ago, the president said an agreement to end the war was largely negotiated. Republican candidates with President Trump's seal of approval continue racking up primary wins. In the U.S. Senate primary runoff in Texas, Trump endorsed Ken Paxton, soundly defeated veteran Senator John Cornyn.
3: When everyone in Washington told him to abandon me and abandon the people of Texas, he didn't listen. Instead, he gave his complete and total endorsement. President Trump is the leader of our party, and his endorsement in this is the most powerful force in politics.
2: Senator Cornyn says he will back Paxton.
4: I've always supported the Republican ticket, and I intend to do so again in this general election.
2: Paxton will face Democrat James Tallarico in November. One person is dead, several others injured. Others are missing after a chemical tank imploded at a paper mill in Longview, Washington. The tank holding a volatile witch's brew of chemicals.
5: As Battalion Chief Portage identified, this is white liquor. It is a chemical mixture of sodium hydroxide, sodium sulfide, and disodium carbonate that is used in the paper making process.
2: Fire Chief Scott Goldstein. Ugandan authorities have ordered the closure of the border with Congo amid a surge in Ebola cases. The number of suspected Ebola cases in eastern Congo is nearing 1,000, with at least 220 suspected deaths. On Wall Street this hour, the Dow is up 196 points, the NASDAQ better by 7, and the S&P is up 5 points. More on these stories at townhall.com.
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2: A new profit-sharing agreement has landed these Samsung chip-making workers in South Korea in high cotton.
7: This is a landmark deal. This deal will see the company set aside 10.5% of its operating profit as bonuses to be given out to its employees. And there is a sense of great relief here. The employees will all receive about hundreds of thousands of dollars at the end of this year. And they're expected to do that each year after that, because this deal is something that will be put into writing.
2: The BBC's Jay Kwan. Spring heat waves scorching parts of Western Europe, breaking temperature records, triggering government warnings. Temperature 95 Fahrenheit recorded in London yesterday. On Monday, London hit 95.2 degrees, shattering a previous record, 91.4, set in 1922 and 1944. France also seeing record highs, temperatures reaching 97 degrees. News and analysis at townhall.com. This Trump cabinet member is a man of many talents, and you can add snake handling to the list.
8: Robert F. Kennedy Jr. has captured the Internet's attention by wrangling two snakes barehanded. Health Secretary sharing a video of himself grabbing non-venomous black racer snakes from a patio. Experts say those snakes are harmless. Kennedy, known for his wildlife encounters, has shared similar videos before, including one showing him handling a rattlesnake in 2024. Jason Walker reporting.
2: Billionaire Democrat Tom Steyer will leave a mark in the history books in his bid to become California's next governor, running the most expensive political ad campaign in the country this year. Data from ad tracker Ad Impact shows he spent or booked over $195 million in ads for broadcast TV, cable, and radio, and the tally still growing. More on these stories at townhall.com.
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10: 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Good morning. It is the 27th of May, 2026, 7:05 in the morning. 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Ben's here. Good morning, Ben.
11: Good morning.
10: Ben's always, you know, I told all of our producers to be here by quarter till, you know, 15 minutes before we get ready to start. And do you know Ben has never once been late? And he gets here, he even gets here early.
11: Ben, you're on.
10: Oh. Are we on?
11: Yeah, you should be on.
12: Ben is a wonderful worker.
10: Well,
12: you know
10: on.
12: What happens? Like, he probably put it on, but this is what goes on, so... Anyway, Ben is a wonderful worker. We probably have a little bit of static.
10: He's a great,
12: it's raining outside, so there's static.
10: He's a great partner in our business.
12: Yeah, we appreciate
10: and
12: you.
10: And Sue's back in there, and she's, you know, hell, we got a great team. Did you know that?
12: I was thinking
10: really
12: about
10: do.
12: That this morning, really.
10: Pat, Lisa, yes. Sue, Ben, David, Alex.
12: You're only as good as the people that surround you. So I was thinking about that with upcoming events and when
10: doesn't mean we don't have glitches now and then.
12: Yeah. Yep. And a lot of times it is not employment. Most of the time it's never. I mean, rarely is it an employee. It's just has technical. Yeah. In fact, I was talking to Ben before the show and he said he was trying to help somebody with their internet service. And I just got... before I go to the weather, I mean, this was handed to me about talk about glitches. I'd be curious to know if Mercury's in retrograde. Sue handed this. The California Department of Motor Vehicles has experienced.
10: Mercury isn't.
12: Well, sometimes when it is, things happen like this. Like the Department of Motor Vehicles has experienced a network outage that is preventing the agency from processing driver's licenses and identification cards.
10: Right before the election.
12: The DMV announced the issue yesterday.
10: Democrats. Democrats.
12: Despite the technical problems, offices across the state remain open.
10: Hey, okay, now people will say, before you get, okay, why don't you do the weather, and then let me come back on my comments.
12: Your little rant?
10: No, it's not even a rant. Oh, it's okay. Comments on the Democrats in California. No, I'm not saying I will not say a thing that is not absolutely true, because you don't have to lie. You don't have to make up stuff that the Democrats have done. They've controlled this state for, 20 years? You don't have to make stuff up. You just have to start ticking off the list.
12: Okay, 69 today. Chance of rain. That's the weather. It looks like it's going to be mostly cloudy with a high near 69. Not about you, but yesterday when I was running around trying to grocery shop, it poured out. It did. I was over.
10: When you were over with the horse.
12: No, it wasn't raining then.
10: No. But did you notice that, had they cleaned her stall yet?
12: Yes.
10: They had. Okay. Did you check her water? You know, the big orange thing? I'm sure you did.
12: Yes.
10: Yeah. No, I'm just wondering, because this type of weather where it goes from hot to cool leads to colic. Ooh. So you just got to keep your eye on them. So.
12: All right, so tonight's rain likely, then a slight chance of rain with overnight lows of 50. Thursday calls for a slight chance of rain, then showers at 75. Overnight, is this weird weather? I am in a sweater today. That is just, odd.
10: Why is the air conditioner turned on?
12: Because I need air. Easy. I need circulation. It's just very hot and stuffy in here. Friday, 77. Friday night, 56. Saturday calls for 83. Now we're getting there, kind of like what you're used to with this time of year. And then Sunday will be 89. So, but we are experiencing rain these next few days. Now, Friday night, of course, opening night will be, it says chance of rain, the mostly sunny with 77. That's opening night of the Colt 45. So we're going to be giving tickets away a little bit later.
10: Yep.
12: And then Friday night, partly cloudy with 56. What a beautiful time to go out and see a game. 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
10: Okay. Two things. One, when you see things starting, when things are going bad, when things are going bad, the gas tax, gas prices are higher than a camel's butt, then you got to look at the legislature. You look down in the city of Los Angeles that burnt down because they didn't have water in their hydrants. And homelessness, the cost of housing, we come in every month and talk about how many thousands of dollars go into construction of a new house that are just fees. Things that are added on the top. Solar, sprinklers, water-saving plumbing, all of this kind of stuff, right? And then all this money, the fourth biggest economy, and we're running a huge deficit. It's not the Republicans. Hell, the Republicans are an afterthought in the legislature. As good as Heather and Megan are, they could send their cow dogs down to sit there and listen to and bark. Just bark at them. And then try to herd the Democrats into a room and say, listen, look what you've done to us. No, that wasn't a rant. That was just, and I have Democrat friends out there that are listening. Call in. Or Randall, you can take the other side and argue it so well. Debbie's a Democrat. Debbie, you know what? I knew you were a Democrat. I know because I knew Tom was.
12: It's okay.
10: Well, am I wrong? Just tell me I'm wrong.
12: You're talking to her, and she just walked in.
10: She just walked in. I'm saying the condition of our state is such is because it's a one-party state. Democrats have run this state for 20-plus years. That's all I was saying. And if it was Republicans doing the same thing, I'd be a Democrat right now. No, if the Republicans were doing this to the state, I swear I'd switch parties. No, I'm going independent. I can't take it any longer. Both sides are kind of offending me in some ways. All right.
12: What did you just approve? What did you have to get out of your craw?
10: Well, because I don't dislike Democrats at all.
12: Thank you. That no, would be
10: oh,
12: a nice
10: no,
12: way
10: no.
12: To start.
10: I've got to get that out. I don't dislike them. Their policies, though, I just don't understand. But I have many Democrat friends I totally respect. Totally respect. And I'll let that end right there because that's the way I want that sentence to end. I totally respect so many of my Democrat friends. I just don't understand the policies of our government in the state of California. And I don't understand some of the policies of the federal government either. So anyway, Shasta County Superior Court judge ruled that a woman suing Shasta County over placing Measure B before voters in the June 2nd election must now pay costs filed by five people who want the measure included on the primary ballot. Judge Hannah is the latest in the legal battle between the proponents of the measure and Jennifer Katsky, an ICU nurse. And by the way, Jennifer, I think you're a fine person and a great nurse. I just want to say that because she works in the intensive care unit, in case I roll through there.
12: Right.
10: Anyway, she sued the Board of Supervisors and Registrar to keep the initiative off the ballot. The initiative goes against state law. So even if it passes, I don't know what's going to happen. But so she sued, and but then she lost, and now she's going to have to pay the people that also, you know, paid money to defend the ballot. And it comes out to, I think it's $3,200 or, yeah. They're looking for $34,000, and Judge Hannah said, no, it's $3,000. And Katsky is asking for donations to help pay the cost. So there they are. And she put up a website, a fundraising website. I don't know what it is. But she's already raised $1,100 on that. Anyway, I felt, you know, she believed in what, you know, she really believed what she was doing. So she took it to court, and she lost. And when you lose something like that, you got to pay the other side's attorney's fees in many cases. I respect that. I respect the fact that she felt that way. You may not have agreed that she should have, but she thought she should, and she did it the correct way. She took it to court.
12: Took it to court.
10: Yeah.
12: All right, we got to take a break here in order to love on our sponsors, which that's how we stay on the air, in order to provide you the most fabulous of entertainment in the morning. When we come back, we're digging in here before we get into our 7:30 guest. So we'll be right back after these messages. This portion of the show is brought to you by Four Winds Jewelry, located at 2225 Hilltop Drive. 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They're incredible. Family-owned, best of the North State for 4 years, and there's a reason why. 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
10: located
12: back.
10: Located at 2225 Hilltop Drive. You already said that, right? Oh. We'll be right back.

0: 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Giving back to our local community is a tradition that is firmly rooted in our history.
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5: And good morning and welcome back to our, what is this, our Wednesday edition. We're going to go bowling tonight. We have some friends joining us for bowling. When was the last time we bowled? Maybe 4 years ago, 5 years ago?
6: You actually, I shouldn't say actually, you won one game. You just were knocking everything down.
5: And I'm not a good bowler, but I, you know, as a kid, I remember being on a, I don't know, maybe it was just the margaritas lined up right. My muscles were, who knows? You know, but I'm usually, they call me Gutterball Annie. And I'm okay with that because, you know, probably it's so funny. It's like, you know, like golfing. I'm just happy if I get the ball, if I hit the ball.
6: Hit the ball.
5: Hit the golf ball, I'm happy. But I mean, so I'll get like a strike unusually, and then I'll get a gutter ball. So it's not consistent.
6: But you won, yeah, you won one game. Hey, yeah. More good news. The California Fair Plan, which is the last resort for home insurance, it's a state insurance plan, is going to raise homeowner insurance rates by 29%, about 29%, starting October 15th for new and renewed policies this year. The Department of Insurance approved the raise, and Reading Insurance agent Mike Littow said many people in the North State could see even steeper raises. Here in the Reading area, we're seeing rate increases averaging between 30 and 40%. Littow said homeowners across California are seeing double-digit insurance because of wildfire risk and past claims. He said all insurance companies are raising rates after years of major losses. Every time there's a rate increase with any company, it's devastating, said Littow. Said homeowners of manufactured homes could be hit the hardest. The thing about the Fair Plan is it's still cheaper in many cases, but it does have, you know, it's got like a $3 million cap on it, and it's generally aligned, the Fair Plan is generally aligned with Sustainable Insurance Strategy Guidelines, which incorporate CDI, California Department of Insurance, approved catastrophe modeling and account for the net cost of reinsurance. So, while all, he said, not every Fair Plan customer will see their insurance bills go up by the same amount. Homeowners in the high wildfire risk areas will largely see larger increases, which is what Littow said. Policyholders may qualify for discounts by hardening their home. So, and the number of people on the Fair Plan is huge, because of what the insurance companies pulled out of California, cut off people's insurance, you know, canceled policies, didn't renew, all of those things. And the Littow said, I think people should use the time between now and October to be proactive, and there's an option to get off the California Fair Plan. They should be continuing to have conversations with insurance agents. So we got some good insurance agents in town, I'll tell you that.
5: We do.
6: Yeah. Okay.
5: Okay, I want to talk about this because I think it hits home for a lot of people. Former Democrat President Joe Biden sued the Department of Justice seeking to bar the release of audio recordings and transcripts of private conversations with his biographer in 2016 and 17. The lawsuit filed in federal court comes ahead of the department's planned June 15th release of the materials to the U.S. House Judiciary Committee and the Conservative Heritage Foundation. The foundation sought them after they were used as part of then special counsel Robert Hur's 2023 investigation into Biden's handling of classified documents. Hur declined to bring criminal charges. So it announced it would be releasing the records in response to the committee's request, which the lawsuit claims is meant only to skirt federal law barring release. Okay.
6: Well, but the big part of that, and they didn't put it in that article right there, was when he decided not to bring charges against him, it's mm-hmm. because we interviewed an elderly man with memory lapses.
5: Mm-hmm.
6: And I'm sure that's what they want to keep out of it, is just how bad those memory lapses were, which leads to other things like who was running the presidency, if it was indeed that bad. Who was running the presidency? Who was, who was signing all of these bills and executive orders? Did he even know about them? Did anybody, or was this a cabal at the, at the highest level of the people around him trying to keep the government moving in some kind of direction? And did Biden fully understand what was going on? That's what it's coming down to, in my opinion.
5: Well, I can understand what you're saying, because what that does then is that makes you think we put somebody in office that lost their memory and the confidence of the Americans and who they vote for and what really happens.
6: Oh, it was a mess.
5: Within the power of making executive decisions by a stroke of a pen.
6: Yeah, and did he do it? There's the question. Did he understand what some of these, like when the pardons, when he pardoned so many people, some of them were in jail for murder. And I'm not saying the other side is any better, but at least, Trump is aware of everything that's going on around him. And I'm not just, and I think that's probably what they're getting into.
5: Well, speaking of Trump, the administration is moving to require all current and future federal employees to sign non-disclosure agreements, whether this works or not, as part of a broader effort to tighten controls on leaks of non-public government information. And you know something? I just think when people do that, unless it's just like you can't believe, the whistleblower. We talk about the whistleblower and the pressure of the whistleblower. Remember that movie that Russell Crowe was in about the cigarette industry? And I think it was a Michael Mann film, which, it was a really good film. But the pressure of what he had to go through because he knew the agencies were covering up because it's a multi-billion dollar business with what was really in tobacco and the cover up. And so anyway, I understand if there was something that was so atrocious that was going on that you felt like, I know I'm going to take the bullets, but I have to do that. But for people to leak or pass on emails about stuff that's going on that is sensitive information, I think that they need to be completely held accountable.
6: The only thing, an NDA is like a restraining order, is a piece of paper, and it's only as good as the person who signed it. If they choose to, they can sign it and then ignore it.
5: Well,
6: there's just like in restraining order, there is a, there could be criminal action.
5: This move comes as a wider push that officials have linked to recent media leaks, including sensitive national security matters, including reporting on U.S. military operations and internal assessments tied to the Iran war and earlier Venezuela-related operations.
6: And for, I'm contemplating, people talking about electric cars and all these electric vehicles. I've been contemplating, and you've been, it's maybe time to get another vehicle. We've got to start thinking about another vehicle for you. That Ferrari just has come up with their electric car. It seats 5, 4 doors, 0 to 60 in 2.4 seconds, and it's only $672,000.
5: Well, you're going to see it in certain parts of our country, driving around with six kids in a car.
6: Would you let Buford ride in the back of that car? Of course you would. It's only $672,000.
5: I don't care how much it is. I wouldn't. No. I don't care how much. I don't care if it was $6.
6: Really?
5: Yeah. I'm not going to go. Personal. Okay. I'm just going to say this out loud, folks. I'm not going to an electric car. My next car will be a crossover, and I don't want to have to plug my car ever into a battery. That's just me.
6: A hybrid.
5: But it won't be plugged in. There's a kind of an engine that while it's driving, it's kicking over to another.
6: To the battery.
5: Right.
6: Yeah. It charges the batteries.
5: Uh-huh. So I did, I pulled over next to a gal the other day. I was in Susanville on my way to visit a friend in Reno. And she had this car, and I pulled up, probably like, who's this weirdo? I don't care. I said, do you like your car? She turned around, and I said, yeah, I'm thinking about my next one. What do you think? And she said she just loved it. And I said, well, do you have to plug it in or anything like that? No. I think it was a Toyota Land Cruiser. Uh-huh. It was nice. I don't know. I really love my Nissan, though. I just know that it's going to be... I'm at 108,000 miles on it now. It'll go another 50. It'll go another 75. I just have to get some work done on it. Seriously,
6: Little stuff.
5: Yeah, little stuff. The light's been on in the back seat for like 2 weeks now. I keep every time I get in the car, please don't let this suck my battery dry. Anyway, isn't that terrible?
6: I think it's got to be a fuse in there because. You can't open up the door either. Anyway, from the outside, you can. Okay, let's take a break. When we come back, we've got Debbie Johnson here. We're going to be talking Shasta County Veterans Affiliated Council and a big event that's happening Saturday. We'll be right back.
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5: Good morning and welcome back to our morning show here. How are you today on this kind of a little bit of a dreary morning? Not bad, but we do have a chance of rain today with our temperatures around 69. It's really strange to be, when you pack all your sweaters, to come back and say, do I my Uggs or boots or what am I doing? Okay, so about 69 today, chance of rain. Overnight lows tonight, 50. And it looks like, the chance of precipitation, 60%, like you saw it rain yesterday, and we also have that for tomorrow. So if you're getting ready for today, just be ready to, know that you're going to layer. The weather's brought to you by Shasta Gas Propane. 7:37 in the morning on this Wednesday edition of Free Fire Radio here with Carl and Linda Bott.
6: And our guest today is Debbie Johnson, who is the chairman of the Shasta County Veterans Affiliated Council.
15: Yes, I am.
6: Good morning.
15: Good morning.
6: And you know what? And also, Debbie and Tom, her husband, is he riding the bus right now?
15: No, we were on the bus together.
6: Oh, okay. So
15: yeah, we're all done. That's why you see. Bags under the eyes.
5: What happened on the bus? Tell us about the bus.
15: Tell me about the bus.
5: I don't even know what you guys are talking about.
15: Okay, it's AmVets One. Tour across America. We have a motor coach, a 45-foot motor coach, and it's a rolling billboard for mental health and suicide awareness and prevention. And we made several stops. We started in Colorado, at Colorado Springs, and we went to Salina, Kansas, O'Fallon, Missouri, Columbus, Ohio, Washington, Pennsylvania, where AmVets National Headquarters is. Then we went to Charleston, West Virginia, and Louisville, Kentucky.
6: I was born in Charleston, West Virginia.
15: Wow. And at every stop, we the purpose is to connect with the community and the veterans and the services that are there for veterans, and especially in those areas of mental health. And make sure that everybody knows everybody else. Some of them don't even know
5: that there's other veterans in that area.
15: Well, and the services that are available in their area. They haven't all connected with each other. Sometimes a veteran comes back and they see a need and they start to address that need. And, so networking, a lot of networking at our stops, a lot of personal stories, a lot of great community and veteran support.
5: Right,
15: they're there and they're letting the community and the country know that, you know,
16: is that,
15: there's help for you.
16: Is that funded or how is that underwritten?
15: It is all by donation through the AMVETS Department of California Service Foundation.
16: So if you were to, you know, because I love the idea of this, like, okay, for instance, just a sidebar. I take Pilates. There's a woman in my class who is a former Marine.
15: Mm-hmm.
16: She's not connected with the community yet. I said, you've got to come on Friday, on the 30th.
15: Mm-hmm.
16: Carl's speaking. I want to introduce you.
6: Saturday,
16: excuse me. This Saturday is the 30th, right. And please come in. I'd like to introduce you around because she's lovely. Mm-hmm. But she's not connected. She's newly, right. Has moved here. So when I think about, you know, like people, we talk about that when people move to the community to, you know, invite them over, take them by the hand, come and visit, see,
15: yes.
16: Here's what you've got. So when you talk about this, do you put out a newsletter afterwards? Because Debbie, I think it would be really interesting to hear like stories, like a takeaway story you could share with our listeners right now.
15: Okay. And that's one. Goes live during this trip. You can follow us. And now a lot of the speeches, even Tom's, are on YouTube under AMVETS One. And so you can follow up that way. You can hear what was said and what was presented at each stop. And they do that follow up online. They talk about their stops. They talk about the sponsors. We can't do anything without sponsors.
16: Right.
15: So,
16: What about for you, like personally?
15: Oh, for me.
16: Like, do you have like a one thing, like a story that you could share with our listeners that was like, well, we stopped at this place and it was like, I don't know. I mean, you go to bed and you have like a picture in your head about something that really was profound.
15: Well, that would have to be Columbus, Ohio, because Tom finally shared publicly his story.
16: Wow.
15: And it was a tough one. He spent several months, he didn't start writing it, but he spent several months and all of his time since being in the service and finally wrote it out, narrowed it down, and told it. And I can't repeat it for
16: right,
15: you.
16: Right.
15: But you can go and listen
16: okay.
15: to
16: okay.
15: it.
16: Okay.
6: It's on and it's on
15: and
6: YouTube.
15: That's one and YouTube. That's one. Yep.
16: So how long have you guys been married?
15: We've been married almost 56 years. It'll be 56
6: what?
15: In
6: you
15: September.
6: Know what? Can you believe that?
16: No. Cuz they're like
6: first of all, it must have been done in Mississippi and you were and you were you were 6
16: you were
6: years
16: a child
6: old.
16: Child bride. No, but that just, first of all, the numbers always blow me away. As I get older, the numbers blow me away.
15: Yes.
16: But because you guys are young, you're like a young, spirited couple.
15: We are.
16: Like, yeah. And so that's how I think of you. But to witness after 56 years of being married, to witness and feel that maybe bottled up, blocked, mm-hmm. to have that come through, I
15: yes.
16: could see how that was very profound
15: it
16: and
15: was.
16: So healing.
15: It
16: to
15: is.
16: Kind of like speak it out loud and let and what that is called, like your testimonial, sharing
15: mm-hmm.
16: with
15: mm-hmm.
16: sharing, because somebody in that room or several in that room in that moment were touched,
15: yes,
16: and thought, I have to tell my story, and then that's how it right
15: well, and it helps to recognize the signs. He had several signs when he came out of the service of folks that are spiraling
16: right,
15: down
16: right.
15: That could have ended in suicide. And so those symptoms, if anybody there or anybody that hears what he said, recognize those symptoms in themselves,
6: and
15: the hope
6: tour,
15: is they will reach out.
6: In this tour from AMVETS, one bus that goes across the country every mm-hmm. every year, right?
15: Different this, spots. This was their fifth time to do
6: yeah.
15: this, yes.
6: And what it is to bring awareness to
15: correct.
6: The suicide problem we have in the veterans community.
15: In the 1% of the population, Carl, it's an epidemic.
6: Yeah, when you get, and it's still anywhere from 21 to 22 veterans a day committing suicide. The only good news is on active duty, that rate has dropped.
15: Yes.
6: And it's Thank because you, Lord. The services have really, really, really been proactive in trying to reach out on mm-hmm. that. So the active duty suicides have dropped. And I would like to see dramatically, and maybe I can, but they've dropped significantly
15: yes.
6: in the last couple of years. But our veterans, many times they can't get the care mm-hmm. that they need. And a lot of times veterans will just say they don't have a problem.
15: Right.
6: And so having somebody that they can listen to that's gone through the same stuff.
15: Right.
6: And share it.
15: Oh, these, every single person on this, I was the only auxiliary member, and all the rest are veterans. And then our media person, Lance Cardosa, they are wonderful. They make sure the media is contacted ahead of time, that the speakers that are set ahead of time. Each member of the committee gets a city, and mm-hmm. we make the initial contact, and then we have a person there that's getting all of the folks there. And they are just it's such a brave and important thing to do. They're just amazing veterans, and it was a wonderful time for me to be with them.
6: Okay. 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
6: Now, as I've been predicting, thanks to the work of our president, it appears your interest rates are finally on the way down. How will that affect you? Well, I'm joined by Josh Barker with Josh Barker Real Estate.
7: Thanks for having me, Sean.
6: What do you think about the great news? What does that mean for the sellers that you're working with?
7: You know, Sean, I think that the biggest thing is this, is that as interest rates go down, it serves as gravity to value. So as rates go down, the value of homes goes up. And as those rates go up, the value of homes goes down. So as we watch rates going down in the future, we could expect that the asset value of real estate is going to start to go up. So the question is, do you sell now or do you sell later? Do you buy now or you buy later? I would say either way, as long as you're in the market, you're going to receive the benefit.
6: All right. Thanks for keeping us up to date.
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11: 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And we're here with Debbie Johnson, who is the president of the Shasta County Veterans Affiliated Council and so much more in our veterans community, she and her husband, Tommy. This Saturday.
12: Saturday, May 30th.
11: Even though Monday was an event out at IGO.
12: Correct.
11: That was not Memorial Day, the official Memorial
12: Day. The historical date is May 30th, yes.
11: And on May 30th, there's always a ceremony.
12: Correct.
11: At the Civic Auditorium down in the Veterans Garden, Veterans
12: Grove.
11: Grove.
12: Yep. So over 30 years, they've been doing this.
11: 33 years.
12: Yes.
11: So tell us about it.
12: This is something that they put together that when they used to do it out at the college, and the person

0: the national anthem. Let's see, her name is Brianna, but I
1: met all her. Right, yeah, cool, Brianna.
0: Yeah, Brianna McIntyre.
1: Cool.
0: And we have a young student from Mistletoe named Neliana Kingsbury, who's going to lead us in the Pledge of Allegiance. And the a cappella sound wave, they're always fun. They bring great music.
2: Is that the ladies?
0: Yeah, okay. That's the ladies.
2: Yep.
0: And
1: did they change their name?
0: They did.
1: Because they used to be called
0: maybe a faction. I'm not sure what happened there.
2: The a cappella sound wave.
1: Yeah.
2: Okay, you're picturing punk rock people, but trust me, it's not.
1: Well, they came on our station and used to do Valentine. Those are the Sweet Adelines, weren't they? Did they? Or is this the same group that broke off and did their own thing? Maybe.
0: I'm not sure.
1: Okay. I'll ask.
0: We'll ask them when we're there. And Semper Fi too.
2: Of course.
0: They will be doing the flag honors and replacing the flag that flew for the whole entire year over what is considered hallowed ground there at the Grove and put up a new flag to fly for the coming year. And lunch. There's a free lunch.
2: Now, who puts that on?
0: Right now, the Riverview Sunset Rotary.
2: Sunset Rotary.
0: They have a long name.
2: Yeah, okay.
0: So Dennis Ellis and David Kehoe there.
2: Yeah, and so immediately after the ceremony, and don't worry about rain or sun because there'll be tents out there and chairs, and it's an intimate setting. So you can get in closer.
0: You don't have to even worry about bringing a stand for your wreath because we have a beautiful metal sturdy stand that the Enterprise Lions bring. They store that for us, and they come and they put it up, they take it down, and they put their lovely flags along the roadside there for us too.
2: Okay, what else?
0: What else?
2: I mean, it starts off with presentation of colors, and then singing and guest speaker.
0: Invitations. It's a memorial service.
2: It's a memorial service.
0: Everything that you would expect in a memorial service for a military.
1: And Carl's going to he's going to speak. And I always find it fascinating because you'll pull stuff out that, you know, of course, I learn about your time in the service.
0: He's our guest speaker, our keynote speaker.
2: It's an honor. Thank you.
0: We appreciate that.
2: Well, it's an honor. And Memorial Day, it's not Veterans Day.
0: No.
2: And it's not Armed Forces Day.
0: Nope.
2: Armed Forces Day for everybody that's in uniform, and Veterans Day for everybody that served served our country. And Memorial Day is for those who lost their lives in defense of our country. And it's and I imagine many of us know people, and they're no longer with us, who've lost their lives in combat, and it's Linda. I don't know if you think it's funny that I've still got that program.
1: No, I don't think it's funny at all. I think it's meaningful, and it's in your drawer, and
2: it's 20 years.
1: Yeah.
2: In fact,
1: you brought that home with you.
2: 20 years. This I think November.
1: Mm-hmm.
2: Yeah, yeah. And I've just kept it. So
1: okay.
2: So we'll talk about Major Megan McClung for a little bit during the service. But the speech is not going to take a long time because people don't like the big long speeches, and I don't like to give them. So but we want to talk about why we're there, and sometimes we forget when you have a three-day weekend, it sometimes takes over from what?
1: The meaning of it.
2: The meaning of it.
0: And I think that was key to our local group that started this, CVAC and the city. Yeah. Maybe they didn't know that at the time, but... if you were away doing what most people do, these celebrations. You have a 3-day weekend. Now you

0: you have an opportunity to honor and remember.
1: Okay. It's going to be this Saturday at the Civic Auditorium in the Veterans Grove.
0: 11 a.m.
1: 11 a.m. I suggest getting there around 10:30-ish. Mm-hmm. So make sure you get a seat. Mm-hmm. And, you know, so with the tents out there, you don't have to sit in the sun. And it's a very moving ceremony, I believe. And then immediately afterwards, complimentary lunch, you just move up to the...
0: And there's a dash car, so you have some difficulty with mobility, we'll get you there.
1: There you go. And it's going to be in the shade.
0: Mm-hmm, always.
1: Right there in the entryway mm-hmm. of the Civic Auditorium, there in the driveway there. And tables are all set up.
0: It's so good.
1: It is. Food's great. Debbie, thank you so much
2: thank
1: for
2: you,
1: your
2: thank
1: time,
2: you
1: for
2: too.
1: Everything you do for our veterans. I mean,
0: you guys are awesome.
1: Well, no, you're awesome because you put your you put your money where your mouth is. You guys are out there, yeah, honor flights, AMVETS bus, CVAC, and all the other things you do. Thank you so much.
0: Thank you. See you Saturday.
1: You betcha. Okay, when we come back from the break, DA Stephanie Bridget joins us.
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5: Breaking news this hour from Town Hall. Amit Thomason. Amid a surge in Ebola cases, Uganda is closing its border with Congo. The World Health Organization says the disease is outrunning efforts to keep it in check. Getting underway now, a Trump cabinet meeting at the White House where the Iran war may top the agenda.
6: The Republican president has projected confidence that he's closing in on a deal that will reopen the Strait of Hormuz and give him a credible argument that Iran's nuclear capability has been diminished enough to declare victory. As he prepares to huddle with his top aides this morning, President Trump is hoping to wind down a conflict that's been politically unpopular for Republicans as the midterms are approaching. Under the potential deal, Tehran would agree to give up its stockpile of highly enriched uranium in return for sanctions relief. Bernie Bennett, one.
5: The Republican primary voters of Texas have spoken, and they like Ken Paxton. The candidate, endorsed by President Trump, has trounced longtime U.S. Senator John Cornyn in the GOP primary runoff. The U.S. military remains vigilant in the war on drug runners.
7: Unclassified video posted on social media by U.S. Southern Command shows a boat speeding through water and then exploding into flames. The U.S. military launched the strike Tuesday on the boat suspected of transporting drugs in the eastern Pacific Ocean. One man was killed, two people survived. Since early September, the Trump administration has been blowing up alleged drug trafficking vessels in Latin American waters, and at least 194 people have been killed. The Pentagon said last week it will evaluate whether the U.S. military is following an established targeting framework when carrying out such attacks. Donna Water, Washington.
5: One person dead, several injured, others missing. A chemical tank imploded at a paper mill in Longview, Washington. On Wall Street, the Dow up 272. Townhall.com.
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5: The Israeli army and Hezbollah fighters have battled along a strategic river in Lebanon.
9: The clashes along the Litani River in southern Lebanon are occurring as Israeli troops push further north ahead of talks in Washington between Lebanese and Israeli delegations. The river has been a de facto boundary in Lebanon, with large areas of the south under Israeli military control, despite the ceasefire that's been in place for over a month. The US brokered ceasefire appears more nominal by the day, complicating efforts at a broader in the Iran war, as Tehran wants an agreement to include an end to the fighting in Lebanon. I'm Charles de Ledesma.
5: A cruise ship at the center of a deadly hantavirus outbreak is undergoing further cleaning before it returns to its home port. Oceanwide Expedition says the extra work being carried out on the advice of a local health authority in the port city of Rotterdam, where the vessel returned early last week. News and analysis, townhall.com. The judiciary is temporarily blocking Alabama's plan for new congressional districts.
2: A federal court's preliminary injunction blocks Alabama, at least for now, from using a new congressional map in the August 11th special primary. The map could help Republicans win an additional U.S. House seat in the midterm elections. The court's ruling requires Alabama to continue using the same court-ordered districts used during the 2024 congressional elections. Lawyers representing black voters in the case had sought the preliminary injunction. They argue the same panel in 2023 had already ruled the state map intentionally discriminated against black voters. The state could appeal the ruling to the U.S. Supreme Court. I'm Marcela Sanchez.
5: In Massachusetts, drivers for ride-hailing apps like Uber and Lyft have become the first in the nation to certify a union. More on these stories at townhall.com.
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1: 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Ben's at the helm. National days today?
3: It was a National Grape Day.
1: Grape, okay.
3: National Grape Popsicle Day.
1: Grape Popsicle.
3: National Senior Health and Fitness Day.
1: Cool.
3: Yeah, that's about it.
1: I just saw a race. It was a master's race. And he was 77 years old. And he ran the 100 in like, I don't know, 12 and a half seconds, 13 seconds.
3: That's pretty fast.
11: Wow.
1: Yeah, I mean, 77. He was just moving down that track. So, well, Linda, how are you today?
11: Well, good morning, everybody. I'm so, Carl, I'm glad to be here today. This is great. You know, we've had a lot going on, and we're celebrating, of course, this week with friends, belated birthdays, future birthdays, the Memorial Day Grove coming up. That's going to be happening on Saturday. A lot of different things that to celebrate the end of May. But we wanted to tell you, as we get ready to interview and talk with our district attorney, Stephanie Bridget, let's give you a quick update on the weather. Chance of rain, if you're looking outside right now, it looks like it's a little bit of a damp morning, not bad. But then as the day we have about 70% of precipitation. Rain likely tonight, then a slight chance of rain with overnight lows of 50. Our highs today will be 69. Tomorrow calls for 75. Slight chance of rain again and then showers. And Thursday night, rain likely with overnight lows of 55. Now, on Friday, we kind of go half and half. We have a slight chance of rain, but it gets to be about 77. And, of course, that's opening night for the Colt 45, so we're going to be giving tickets away for that in just a minute. Saturday calls for 83, mostly sunny. And Sunday, 89, sunny once again. That's our week forecast here with the rest of the week. 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Give them a call at 365-3793. And before we go there, as we were talking about Friday opening night, I'm going to give four tickets away right now here on the show. Carl and I would love to have you come join us, 605-4567. For four Colt 45 tickets.
1: Now,
11: fun night. Starts at 7:15.
1: Now, if you can't be there Friday, these tickets are good for all year.
11: Right. For the whole season, yeah.
1: For the whole season.
11: So give us a call. Let us know if you'd like to have four tickets for your family. 605-4567. There we go.
1: Here they go. Our guest today is Shasta County District Attorney Stephanie Bridget. And Stephanie, in the paper, and I think everybody's seen it, is it six? Six assistant DAs leaving?
12: Yeah, well... I know it's reported six. If we look at the last 3 months, I believe it is, during that time period, there's been six.
1: Yeah.
12: In the last month, which has been kind of that breaking point, is when we had four leave at the same time.
1: Okay, it was four leaving, but it's been six over the last 3 months.
12: Yeah.
1: And there seemed to be surprise from a lot of people. I mean, oh my God, they're all leaving. And the only thing I could say is, and I've said it on the air, and I'll say it again, if you've been listening to this show for the last 2 years, you've heard Stephanie Bridget saying, we're going to have a big problem, and it's going to get bigger because. And let's just go through some of the reasoning.
12: Yeah, I mean, you're right. You and I have talked about
1: it multiple times.
12: I've given multiple presentations on this topic over the last couple of years. So it's kind of the train wreck we've seen coming for quite a while.
1: Yeah,
12: trying to find
1: it coming
12: a solution
1: down the hill.
12: Yeah,
1: around the curve, and the bridge was busted.
12: Yeah. Yeah, so it's quite frustrating, but we're at that point now. And you know what I started telling people a couple years ago is, look, we haven't been able to recruit, and it's not just Shasta County. Recruitment has dropped statewide, nationwide. Retention has dropped statewide, nationwide, to the point that there was even a nationwide study that was done that I talked extensively about. Mm-hmm. I've talked about it on here. I've talked about it at Board of Supervisors meetings that really analyzed what's happening in prosecutors' offices. And, you know, there was a lot of findings, but the bottom line is the workload is insanely humongous. There's so many cases, so fast paced that people are required to work, and they're required to do that at a pay that is significantly less than that they can make in the private sector. And that you put those two things together, and it's really caused people to not want to enter this profession, and the ones who are in it burn out very quickly. And that's not just my opinion, though I do share in that opinion. That was a nationwide study that was done with the number one thing that they found that can resolve that issue or help alleviate that issue is making the pay competitive. Now, and the biggest reason I want to explain about that is people who are attorneys typically have gone to school for at least 6 or 7 years after high school. And they've done that. A lot of them are taking out student loans. By the time they are out and they have passed the bar and they're looking for a job, they have $200,000-$300,000 in student loan debt. That is a house payment. So you have a person who's looking for a job, they want to do public service work, but they're already having to pay, you know, $1,500 a month just to pay on their student loan. And now they're taking a job that pays half, if not less than that, of what they can make in the private sector. They want to do it. It's righteous work. They enjoy the work, but they don't last very long because their caseloads are huge and they can't buy a house.
1: Your people were working 6 days a week, sometimes seven.
12: Absolutely.
1: And the one study that was done on, you looked at, I think, six other counties that were comparable to ours.
12: Mm-hmm. Yeah.
1: In the sense of same population, same number of crimes, but their DA staff, and I'm thinking somewhere along the coast there, mm-hmm. Santa Barbara, maybe they had, I'm not sure if that's the right one, they had twice the number of attorneys
12: a third to a half, twice.
1: And then, but their support staff was huge too.
12: Absolutely. So,
1: and so their working hours mm-hmm. were 40 hours a week.
12: Yeah. Yeah. So when I looked at that in preparation for Board of Supervisors meeting last year as a public safety meeting to address, hey, what are the challenges? What are the issues? What is the real issues going on? And, you know, I did a very lengthy study across the state of California and found comparable counties based on the input into the office. So our local law enforcement is our input. How many arrests are they making? How much work are they feeding into the DA's office? And I found counties that were comparable to ours. And then I also looked at counties that have a comparable amount of judges to say, okay, this is the most relevant related to us. And then I said, let's dig into staffing and see and find out and talk to those counties. And what we found is those counties have, on average, almost half or twice as much as many attorneys, twice as many support staff, and paralegals that we have. So people in those counties, you know, they're working normal hours. They're not working the 6-7 days a week, having these crushing caseloads that frankly hurts everybody. If you have a caseload that is so huge, you don't have the ability to put the time into those cases to get all the reports, get everything sent over, watch all the body-worn camera footage, do everything you possibly can to make sure that case is fully prepared when you've got a couple hundred more sitting on your desk that are you have to be prepared for the day after, because there's only a certain amount of time and hours in any given day. So those,
1: plus you have to get them to court by a certain time.
12: Right. So it showed us, it's like, wow, even if we are fully staffed at our 28 attorneys that we are allocated from the county, we are still operating at about a 50% attorney and staff deficit than what we need for the amount of crime and input into the DA's office. So I'm talking about this over the last year and a half, 2 years, saying, look, this is what's happening. And last year, we were already down 5 positions. At one point, we were down as high as 8 positions. So when we roll into this year, we're still down that on average 5 positions. And then all of a sudden, wow, in the last like 3 months, people are at that point that they're leaving. And in the three that just left who went to Butte County, they went to Butte County specifically because Butte County has addressed that issue. They were where we were. They were at about 50% of their attorneys' positions filled for a long time. They had to decrease and triage the casework that they were doing. They addressed that. They have now increased the pay by 20-30% for the attorneys. They're at full staff.
1: Well,
12: so
1: now,
12: it shows that works.
1: You said Butte County, right? They're pay scale is what, 30,000 above our pay scale?
12: It's
1: something like that.
12: Slightly more than that, yeah.
1: Okay,
12: for a starting attorney.
1: For a starting attorney, so right. And if you're coming in there with experience, that means you probably get paid more.
12: Yeah, absolutely, at every level.
1: So they're getting a 30% raise. They're still serving the public, and they actually are going to have a home life.
12: Right. Right. And you know, 3 of those attorneys worked very hard. A lot of the attorneys worked very hard together, but just about the 3 that specifically left for Butte County, you know, they were part of the team that negotiated with the county over the last year saying, look, the pay has to be addressed. We are, you know, the student loans, can't buy a house, hardly can pay rent. All of those things were very much talked about extensively, and yet we can't keep up with inflation. So they ended up leaving like they said they would.
1: How much are your attorneys being paid, say when it comes on this first year?
12: First year is, I believe our starting is right around $85,000. And in Butte County, it's right around $130,000.
1: Okay. And then as you get, you know, time and grade there, you
12: right.
1: get raises.
12: Absolutely.
1: Okay. All right. We have to take a break here with Stephanie Bridget. And we're talking about, we've reached a crisis in the district attorney's office. And it really, when it comes down to it, it's pay. But in reality, it's the working, you know, it's how many hours they're working, the caseloads. And when you look over your shoulder and you just see things piling up, you have to, you know, and you're working as hard as you can, and you can be the best attorney in the world. But there's no end in sight. You start looking for a way out. And staying in, of course, as a lawyer, staying in public service, and there's places that you can go to work and actually have a family life and be paid. I'll say, remunerated? Yeah, for your time and effort. So, okay, we got to take a break, and we'll be right back.

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1: Hi, I'm Rich McKenzie. I've lived in Shasta County for 47 years. You would say I'm as conservative of a Republican as they come. That is why I'm asking you to vote for Aaron Reznor for supervisor. Kevin Cry has embarrassed this county long enough. 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
11: 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With Carl Lindebot, with us is Shasta County DA Stephanie Bridget. We're talking about how we've just lost six district attorneys or assistant district attorneys over the last 3 months. And it all comes down to two things, workload and pay. And I just found out that if you go down as a starting attorney in Butte County, where we lost three of our prosecutors, you start here in Shasta County at 85. In Butte County, you start at 130. If I was starting off, I'd take a look at it. I mean, Shasta County's a great place to live. And then and you've lost, I think some have gone other places. One went to the public defender.
12: Yeah, we kind of did a swap. One from the public defender came to us, and one from our office went there. That's not part of the four. That's one that was.
11: That was another one.
12: Yeah, well, that's part of the six we talked about. But that was a one for one.
13: A flip.
11: Did they get paid? Yeah. They get paid the same.
12: They get paid the same. Yeah.
11: But they have a less of a workload.
12: Yeah, because they don't handle every case or everything we do, because there's private defense attorneys.
11: Okay.
12: Yeah.
11: So. Yeah, yeah, and so they might have a better. Well, less hours, less cases. Okay, so what's the solution?
12: Yeah, so the solution is first and foremost, and I've met with a couple of the Board of Supervisors so far, is we have to stop people from leaving. If you don't stop the people from leaving, it's just going to get worse, and you get to a point where it's just very, very difficult to ever pull out. And I personally think, and this is what I'm going to push for, is we have to get a retention bonus. If we can give a retention bonus and have them sign a contract, like, okay, I'll get X amount of money and I agree to stay one more year. Or I give X amount of money, I agree to stay two more years. Whatever it is, we can stabilize the workforce, and then we can work with the county on how are we going to be able to address the core issues, which are our pay, so that we can bring retention, we can get people in and hire people, because we'll be more competitive to our neighbors like Butte County. And then we can retain people after we're done with the retention bonus contract period. But I really fear if we do not do that, if we say, you know, if the board ends up saying, oh, you know, this is horrible, we want to work with you, we promise we're going to work with you, we're going to start, that's like an empty promise of what our people will see, because, you know, they spent the last year trying to negotiate with through the union this very issue, and it came to no avail. So unless there is something that is done that keeps people here, we are very much at a risk of having even more people leave. And we can't have that. We have got to stabilize the workforce first and foremost.
11: We're paying, at least we used to be, we used to pay $60,000 to have police sign on. And they'd sign a five-year contract.
12: Right.
11: And if they left during that 5 years, they had to pay it back. But they were getting paid yearly, not all up front.
12: Yeah.
11: So.
12: And it would be structured something like that. And a certain amount this year, yeah. Certain amount next year.
11: But the bottom line is, if you had more attorneys, mm-hmm. you'd have less caseload, which then the money thing isn't as, I mean, the money, of course, is important to be able to just live here.
12: Right.
11: And raise a family here. But if they had more of a family life, if the caseloads weren't as burdensome as mm-hmm. they are, that could also make a difference, which means you need even more attorneys.
12: Yeah, because, you know, they don't get paid overtime. So when you have a time where their caseloads are double or triple and they are working the 10 hours a day, you know, if you just do a simple math calculation of their paycheck divided by the number of hours they work, yeah. they're paid even less. So yes, if you have to look at caseload and pay, and you have to look at those two things together when we're working on this issue. But first and foremost is we have to stabilize the workforce, because the people who are leaving, you know, they have families
11: there.
12: Yeah. They like it here. They enjoy the office. And it's a lot of experience. Like you said, it's we have people, one who I believe has like around 6 or 7 years. Two of them have over 4 years right around 4 to 5 years. So we are losing years and years of experience.
11: And training, all the time you spent training and investing in them.
12: Absolutely, because we were recently able to onboard two attorneys, but they're brand new. They're brand new. They don't have the experience. It's going to take us, you know, a year of training and them going to court before they start getting to the point where, you know, they're getting able to do a lot of stuff.
11: If they don't get poached by another county.
12: Exactly. So when you lose the 4 to 7 year attorneys, and then we might be able to bring two in.
11: That's your NCOs and your staff NCOs, the ones that run it. Those are your hard chargers.
12: They can do the cases.
11: You can have a lot of prives, lance corporals.
12: Right.
11: But you need the leadership there too.
12: If I hired replaced all six of those today, but replaced them all with brand new attorneys. We still have a decrease in the amount of ability to handle cases, because now we have to train them, and we're taking other people's time who are extremely busy with high caseloads to train them. So it's almost detrimental in the first 6 months when you hire a new person, because they end up causing...
11: No matter how good they were in law school.
12: Absolutely.
11: Law school is different than the real world.
12: Because you have to train them. And it's nothing against them. We all went through that when we were brand new.
11: And it's the training that's going to get them through the combat.
12: It's training that gets them there.
11: So you need to train them.
12: Absolutely. So it's a huge issue. But we have got to get to the point where we stabilize the workforce.
11: We have to take a break. And here's the question.
12: Okay.
11: I'm going to ask you when we get back.
12: Okay.
11: Because this one, you may have to look stuff up. How do we fix this? And what is the quickest way to fix it? And what is the long-term way to fix it? And I think I know the answer already, but I like to hear it from you. And because I don't think money's the only answer to this. Mm-hmm. So this portion of the show brought to you by Cypress Square Barbershop. Yes, Cypress Square Barbershop, right off Athens Avenue, my barbershop for the last 17, going on 18 years. Maybe it's 19. It's 18 going on 19 here. I love this place. It's not a hair salon. It's a barbershop. They got heads on the wall. They got police patches from all over the world in there. You can TV sets on, and you're either watching game shows or golf. You can catch up on your reading if you get there early. They have the Saturday Evening Post. They have Car and Track, American Rifleman. They have it all. And I can make an appointment that works on my schedule two different ways. Give them a call at 530-244-9478 or go to Booksy and then go to Reading and put in Cypress Square Barbershop. And you set up a date. They send you a confirmation and then send you a reminder email or text that says, you've got a haircut today. Cypress Square Barbershop, man's last stronghold. We'll be right back.

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0: 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Today, 27th of May, 8:34 in the morning, and it's 57 degrees out there going up to, what is that?
1: Yeah, it looks like we're going to have about 69 today.
0: And rain.
1: It's going to go about 50 tonight. Tomorrow's calling for 75. I want to throw it over to Ben. Ben, the phones were kind of ringing off the hook with the Colt 45 tickets. Who'd we give those to? Four.
2: I forget her name.
1: I'm sure it's got to be written right down there, buddy.
2: I put them away, but it was Janice.
1: Oh, Janice. Okay.
0: All right, Janice. Enjoy those tickets, son. Come Friday.
2: It was somebody different that I usually don't talk to. You know, we have those few callers that call all the time.
1: Yeah.
2: It threw me off. It was somebody good.
1: Yeah. Okay, now, listen.
0: Brian's got us on speed dial.
1: Yeah, yeah.
0: And here's the thing. Okay, here's the secret. Not just that Linda's going to sing the national anthem on Friday because it's Veterans Appreciation Night, but
1: yeah.
0: I'm throwing out the first pitch. If for nothing
3: go practice.
0: Else,
1: you better
0: if
1: not
0: for,
1: be a
0: if
1: wuss.
0: Nothing else, you
1: no
0: should come out
1: pitch.
0: To watch this.
1: No, you can't.
0: I haven't thrown a baseball,
1: oh.
0: I swear, in over 30
1: well,
0: years.
1: Well, you can go to the doggy park with the dog and start throwing the frisbee.
0: You know
1: Get
0: what?
1: Your arm.
0: No, you know what I'm going to do?
1: I got a frisbee, by the way, Mom and Dad brought up. I don't know whether it's still.
0: I've got the baseball.
1: You do?
0: But we don't have a glove. So
1: please.
0: What I'm going to do.
1: Oh,
0: is.
1: Please.
0: I'm gonna go, and I'm just going to practice my throwing. Now,
1: yeah.
0: Don't be expecting a 90 mile-per-hour
1: no.
0: fastball or a curve. I have to make it 60 feet.
3: Over the plate.
0: Over the plate.
1: Oh, who cares if it even meets the plate? Just down the middle.
0: Down the middle.
1: But you
0: and
1: don't
0: doesn't
1: want,
0: bounce before
1: you,
0: it hits.
1: You do not want to
0: I have already told him, don't put the mascot out there.
1: No
0: just
1: Facebook.
0: Just because I'm perverse enough to... Throw it to mascot.
1: No Facebook wussy. Like, did you see Carl Bott throw that?
0: Oh, no. This is
1: so there, now that a, better encourage you to go get that arm going, buddy.
0: Amount of pressure here.
1: Okay. Now I'm going to give four more tickets. Wait, I'm going to give four more tickets away because Janice, congratulations. You got your four tickets. And so give us a call here at 605-4567. Now, this is not just for Friday night. These are good for any of the Colt 45 games. They start at 7:15, and there's a bunch of fun ones lined up. You can find out, I'm sure, if you come to the station, you can find out what nights they are. So give us a call.
0: And we're here with Stephanie Bridget. Stephanie, the impact on the community on this.
1: Wussy throw.
0: When you're... when you've lost this many
3: absolutely.
0: Prosecutors.
3: So I put out a lengthy press statement so that the community would know, posted on our Facebook page and everything. But what it means is when we are down that many people, we have to triage our cases. So we are triaging the cases that we look at. We're prioritizing serious and violent felonies, you know, stuff like homicide, rape, elder abuse, domestic violence, stalking, you know, those types of serious and violent cases. So those are our priority cases. We're putting all of our time, resources, and everything into those cases. What that means is cases that aren't like that, which is thefts, drugs, a lot of those types of cases, they are being electronically sent to a different area in our system, and they will sit there until we're able to, when we have time, we go into that box and start looking at those cases. You know, DUI, there's misdemeanor cases and stuff that are priorities as well, but...
0: Okay, so DUIs, yeah. That's good to know.
3: Yeah,
0: but ones that go into your electronic files,
3: right.
0: There's a certain length of time, though, right?
3: Yeah, so misdemeanors, you know, typically it's a year. Felonies were typically 3 years. When we're looking at what's called a statute of limitations, meaning
0: right.
3: if we don't file within a certain amount of time of the crime occurring, we are legally barred from filing that case.
0: Okay.
3: So
0: now, it's a year for misdemeanors and 3 years for felony.
3: Right, and then we have talked with all of our law enforcement partners, and we've said, look, we know that there are chronic and repeat offenders who don't fit the serious and violent felony category. But we want them to work proactively with us and call us and say, hey, look, here's this person. You know, they've stolen 30 cars over the last 6 months. They are a chronic serious problem. Okay, we're going to go reach into that electronically filed and pull that person out or this person, you know, whatever it is.
0: Exceptions.
3: Yeah.
0: Exceptional things.
3: We're going to work with them to prioritize those. And also, you know, we are going to be going in there on our own and pulling out cases and looking, oh, this person has racked up 3 or 4 cases. Now we're going to pull them out as time permits. But there is only so many hours in the day, like we've already talked about. It comes down to like a math problem. We don't have enough people for the number of cases. So we have to triage that and go in and do what we have to do. And that has an impact. That has an impact on public safety. And public safety is the number one responsibility of local government. It is a constitutional, it's written in our constitution that the number one responsibility of local government is public safety. So that has to be the priority when it comes to funding or and whatever the needs are. And at this point, we are failing in that area, and something needs to be done because this is impacting the community. And it's something that we've known about for 2 years at least, if not even longer, that this has been being talked about.
0: This could have been a subject, who knows how many years, you know, with different DAs we've talked about. Okay, the budgeting process is coming up. Mm-hmm. And when is the budget going to come out?
3: Yeah, it's the week of, I believe the public can already access the county budget documents. I think they've been public already recently, or they will be soon. But the actual budget hearings start the week of June 8th. Whatever day that week is, a Tuesday, it'll be a kickoff that day.
0: And that's open to the public?
3: Open to the public. Public safety will be on Thursday, June 11th. So that's the day that we'll have the sheriff, fire, probation, myself, we'll all be there presenting. I'll be presenting a lot of what you heard today. And you know, what potential solutions are, what our goals are, what our accomplishments are from last year, so that we can present the budget, our position to the county, and the county can make decisions.
0: How did last year's budget, were you given more money last year?
3: So last year was the year that I did, we had the public safety hearings, did the county comparisons, and I was like, we have to start addressing our staffing disparity. I did request additional prosecutors, investigators across the board to try to bring our staffing up. We did receive one additional secretary, so we got one thing of what we went for. However, a county budget is really broken into two categories. One, it's your people, so it's what you pay your people, and the other is like your supplies and your services and transcripts and all of that. So while, yes, I did get one additional staff, I got a cut to my what's called services and supplies, the money we spend for expert witnesses, for transcripts, all the stuff, training our people, all of that got cut by over $300,000. So when you roll into this year, when they give you the budget instructions, they say you have to come in with what they call a status quo budget, which I would think means no new people, no new money requests, the same, you know, but we have like PERS, and there's all kinds of things that go up every year. Healthcare, all those things go up every year. So you're never going to come in with the exact amount of money as you did last year, because there's things outside of your control that go up. But we are already coming in at over $300,000 lower than last year, based on the cut from last year as a starting point. And then we had our natural increases. So we come in here again and we go through a process with the county CEO staff to figure out what we're going to do for the budget, to try to come up with a recommended budget. And they initially requested that I cut my budget by over $1 million, which I was like, I'm just not going to do that. Yeah. I can't do that. Ultimately, it came down to freezing a prosecutor position, freezing a investigative tech position, half of an investigator position for half a year. All of these things that they ultimately we agreed to do so that we could try and come to a agreed upon budget going into the budget hearings, with an additional cut of about $50,000 from that services and supplies side. And then I have all the attorneys that end up leaving.
0: Then
3: so,
0: they all quit.
3: Yeah.
0: Because they were waiting to see what was happening in the budget.
3: Well, theirs was more based on their union negotiations that they were doing that was outside of this. But our agreements and everything we did with the county, that process is more in like February and March, and concludes right around that end of March, April time period. And then all the attorneys give notice, and boom, we've got like four more people leaving right after that process. So we went from, okay, we can limp through with this type of a budget for the next year even if we have to freeze a prosecutor position because we can't hire it anyway. It's been vacant for a while, but now we hit a critical situation with after that agreement was made, boom, we've got four attorneys that are like, we're gone. Three to Butte, one down to Sacramento, and everything changes. And now it's much more critical that things need to change and need to change now.
0: How many assistant DAs do you rate?
3: What was that again?
0: How many assistant DAs are on your TO, your table of organization?
3: Oh, okay. So we've got...
0: If you were at full... If you had every one of them, how many is
3: so there? The office is funded for 28 attorneys. That includes myself and my two chief deputies. We do a lot of the administrative work of the office because our office is, you know, with extra help and everything, we're close to 100 employees working in the office. However, we do criminal type work as well, especially the chief deputies do a lot of our post-conviction type work just because we don't have enough attorneys. So then that's three off of the top, which would give us 25 prosecutors who are doing the day-to-day in court, which includes our supervisors and everything. But out of those 25, we were already down five, so puts that, it at 20,
0: that's 20.
3: And then we just lost four, which puts us down to 16. So when you're supposed to have 25 and you're down to 16 of your people who are going to court doing the county's work. And of those 16, some of those are supervisors who are doing our homicide caseloads and supervising a team.
0: Some of these homicide cases go for years.
3: And we have a significant amount of cases that continue to come. So also rolling into, I don't know, it's close. Do you need to take a break before I move into the next topic? I'm looking at the time.
0: Okay, let's take a quick break and we'll be right back.
3: Okay.

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8: 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Tomorrow, Simpson University is joining us, and hopefully we'll be able to have Dr. Hall on and we can talk about the medical, the proposed medical school and what's going on with that. We're here today with Shasta County DA Stephanie Bridget, and hey, we've got problems here in River City. And it's not going to get any better. So in the budgeting process, you give back because you don't, you know, all those prosecutors are no longer here. You give back close to $2 million.
9: Yep. So that is, that's an additional frustration to myself and people in my office, is the fact that, you know, we budget a certain amount to spend on prosecutors or all of our staffing, because, you know, our investigators, we've had a difficult time hiring those. We have some of those that are empty as well. So at the end of the year, we have about $2 million. I actually think it's a little over $2 million that we did not spend in this budget year. So it appears to me, and I know that the other departments are the same, like I've spoke with the public defender's office, so they give back a significant amount of money as well, is that that money should be reinvested into an office, especially if an office is at a critical situation where public safety, the community members are suffering, then they need to use that money, not to just take it back and use it for the county for all of the lawsuits and everything that keeps hitting our county, but let's use it for public safety. Let's reinvest it in our people.
8: Yeah. It appears to me that the four left, they'd obviously had enough. They all knew each other and all that. And we're down 16. We got 16 prosecutors, and we should have 25.
9: Well, really, we just hired those two brand new ones, so, okay, so we have been 18. Able to get. I'd have to look at them.
8: But still, you're still down short, and there's been nothing to address the pay. And you said that went through the unions. I mean, that I know of. I mean,
9: yes,
8: they did address the pay. I don't know.
9: There was a 2% COLA that was given. That doesn't even come close to inflation, let alone being competitive to places like Butte.
8: I think we've reached the point, my friends, where we find that it is a nationwide problem, but I could care less about the rest of the nation. I care about Shasta County.
9: We have to take care of our neighborhood first.
8: We have to take care of our neighborhood first, just like you do. Then you start taking care of the other close things around you till finally you're reaching out to that eighth circle where you're helping everybody.
9: Yeah,
8: but we need to have we're triaging cases.
9: There's very little.
8: That means if somebody breaks into my car and steals stuff out of my car, if a year later, that case could be dismissed.
9: I mean, if there's not enough people to look at that case, if you just look at last year with the number of cases that we came into my office.

0: obviously the leadership. No, no, you can be the greatest leader and your family comes first. And when your family, when it finally gets down to it, your family comes first. You can make more money, spend more time with your family just by moving 75 miles away.
1: I mean, people are publicly saying they're leaving because of pay. If you're leaving because of leadership, you don't publicly say you're leaving because of pay.
0: Yeah.
1: It doesn't make sense.
0: No, that was a press conference.
1: That's what you call a red herring. That's where something to distract what the real reason is. And the real reason is what's been being said for over 2 years, that we need to address pay, we need to address caseloads, or our community will suffer, and they're at the point that they're going to suffer, and not because of decisions that I've made.
0: Good leader. Leadership only goes so far. And you know, I told you the story about the
2: this
0: poor
2: is
0: folk.
2: Where I keep yeah. this is what I keep hearing, and I said this at the break. You are not being supported.
0: Well, it's
2: how can you have a city? Listen to what I'm saying, everybody driving and listening.
0: County.
2: How can you have a city or a county or a community when you're complaining about with law-breaking citizens or law-breaking uncitizens, and yet you're not supporting financially, or the leaders of our community are not supporting financially those people out there trying to fight in order to protect the law and protect you as the citizen? We got our DA on today who is not being supported.
1: Yeah. And instead, it's the flip the narrative that, it's got to be something that you're doing, or it's got to be some other reason other than what has been being said is supported by a nationwide study that people are have gone straight to supervisors and talked to them individually about it, who have gone to board supervisors meetings and talked about it, who are going on radio stations and on KRCR and all of those. Everybody is saying this and talking about it. If people out there are listening and they care about this issue and they want to be kept safe, they need to come to the budget hearings, be there on June 11th, right after I'm done talking. I'm the last speaker for public safety. We roll into public comments. So June 11th is a great day for people to come and let their voice be heard on whether they want a community that's safe, where public safety is actually a priority, or whether it continues to not be a priority.
2: And if six people decide to go because they've got their families, and I was just saying, talking to you at the break, that I just went to Trader Joe's, you know, and I got like the basic things, and I was noticing everything is a dollar more expensive. $1 to $1.25 for items that I've purchased for a long time. So we were talking about our grocery bill and thinking about, okay, you've got a family. You come here as a young attorney or you're working after a while. When you can go to a visiting county and make $30,000 more a year, what are you going to do?
1: Right. 100%.
2: When it costs you $100 to fill up your tank of gas when it was maybe $50, $60 last year.
1: When you're not getting to see that family much because your caseload is so much, you're getting home at 9 o'clock at night every night. Add that in there.
2: That's the bottom line.
0: My friends, this has been something that, and we have, you know, many of you have been listening, thousands of you have been listening to our show for years. This is not a surprise. It finally came down, and it took six attorneys leaving, four all at the same time. And as we've learned, even if you hire two, they're brand new. They've never, you know, are they out of law school?
1: Yeah, one of them's not, but not having criminal experience. Don't have criminal experience,
0: so they have to be trained by your NCOs, and you've losing your NCOs. So that's going to take time away until you can get them up to speed. And you said that can take up to a year that they learn all the ins and outs and all that. And I understand that. Not only the Shasta County DA needs help. The public defender does. The sheriff's department does. When it comes down to it, public safety and quality of life. We're not going to get a new jail. We may get that other thing that Sheriff Johnson's talking about. Mm-hmm. But that's not going to be this year or maybe next year or the year after. So something has to be done.
1: And if we continue at our current staffing levels, those are the cases we're not going to be filing anyway, the ones of the people that would be going to that type of a facility.
0: Yeah. Well, maybe they could take like 100 out of the jail that's there right then. Except we probably don't have 100 in there that fit the requirement.

0: Okay, Stephanie, this has finally come to a head after everything, the warnings, the conversations we've had, the conversations you've had. So it'll be interesting to see what happens this budget cycle, to see what our board of supervisors are going to do.
1: Yeah.
0: So, everybody, have a wonderful day after all this, but have a wonderful day, and God bless America.
2: Around. And I'll keep this world from dragging me down.
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4: Breaking news at Town Hall. I'm Bob Agnew in Washington. President Trump today speaking to the press after hosting a cabinet meeting at the White House. The details of that meeting by correspondent Laura Winters.
5: The cabinet meeting was originally going to be held at Camp David, but that was a scratch due to weather. All cabinet members are expected to attend, including the outgoing DNI, Director of National Intelligence, Tulsi Gabbard. Topics to be discussed include next steps in the war in Iran.
4: That is Laura Winters reporting. The Congressional Black Caucus is calling on major U.S. corporations to push back on Republican redistricting efforts. Here's correspondent Donna Warder.
6: The Black Caucus has sent letters to more than 250 companies asking them to condemn redistricting efforts that the lawmakers call coordinated efforts to silence black voices at the ballot box. Several states have moved to get rid of congressional districts represented by black Democratic lawmakers after an April U.S. Supreme Court ruling that severely weakened a key provision of the Voting Rights Act. Donna Warder, Washington.
4: Another giant leap for mankind.
7: Moonbase 1 will be the first privately funded lunar lander mission in history.
4: That is NASA Administrator Jared Isaacman. He said Jeff Bezos' Blue Origin cargo lander will carry payloads to make a permanent manned moon base possible. Each mission capable of ferrying tons of equipment to the moon's surface. Liftoff for the first of them set for this fall. Rideshare drivers organize in Massachusetts in what labor leaders are calling a big victory.
8: The App Drivers Union could eventually represent nearly 70,000 drivers statewide. Drivers for apps like Uber and Lyft say many have been struggling with rising gas, insurance, and maintenance costs, and sudden deactivations. Organizers say workers are also worried about the expansion of self-driving vehicles. Lyft and Uber issued statements saying they plan to work in good faith with the union and state regulators as the process moves forward. I'm Jennifer King.
4: More on these stories at townhall.com.
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4: Here's Rich Thomas now with the midday Wall Street Business Report.
10: Wall Street opened higher this morning with the NASDAQ and the S&P starting the day at record highs, and the Dow hovers close to its all-time high. Shares of Micron Technology are hot. Its stock price has more than tripled so far this year. A person familiar with the matter says Canada has reached a deal to export liquefied natural gas to Germany from a planned Pacific Coast terminal. The typical CEO compensation package rose nearly 6% in 2025 to $17.7 million. Media executive Donald E. Newhouse has died. He was president of one of the largest family-controlled publishing companies in the country. He spent nearly 50 years overseeing the 35 newspapers of Advance Publications. The media business started by his late father, Samuel Irving Newhouse Sr., in 1922. Donald E. Newhouse was 96 years old. For the Wall Street Business Report, I'm Rich Thomason.
4: Breaking news and analysis at townhall.com. A culinary athlete in trouble for trying to make a mouthy fellow bar patron eat his words.
1: Competitive eater Joey Chestnut on probation after pleading guilty to a misdemeanor battery charge. The 17-time winner of Nathan's Famous International Hot Dog Eating Contest will compete in that July 4th contest again. He was accused of slapping a man at an Indiana bar and has entered a guilty plea.
4: That is Jason Walker reporting. Construction crews have begun building a full-scale Ultimate Fighting Championship octagon on the White House South Lawn. It comes ahead of President Trump's highly anticipated combat sports event planned for this summer. Organizers scheduled the event titled UFC Freedom Fights 250 for June 14th. It coincides with Mr. Trump's 80th birthday and Flag Day. You'll find more of these stories at townhall.com. From Washington, I'm Bob Agnew.
11: 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At 2 in the morning, he gets calls most people never hear. He's worked in crisis. He's sat with families on their hardest nights. In emergency response.
12: In aviation.
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1: Jack Armstrong and Joe Getty.
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3: And now, he is Armstrong and Getty.
4: The White House is billing this as a routine annual dental and medical evaluation, though it's actually his third medical exam in the past year. All told, the president spent about 3.5 hours at Walter Reed Medical Center today. White House officials telling us we should get a readout from the president's doctor within the next day or so. Although, as you mentioned, Trump delivered his own report right after the visit, which he called a 6-month physical. He said everything checked out perfectly.
5: I don't worry that Trump's got dementia or some secret major health illness or whatever like that. But the idea that we would get the truth out of these is, to me, hilarious.
6: Or even should.
5: Or even should. Yeah, let's announce to China and all our enemies and Iran, everything like that. Oh, he's really struggling right now mentally and physically. So now would be a good time to try to take advantage of him. Yeah, they're not going to tell us.
6: Yeah, as so often happens, the very premise of the left is completely wrong. To continue briefly our discussion last hour, and we don't have to dig into this in full right now, but I want to eventually. The new leader of Massachusetts' top teachers union is a member of the Democratic Socialists of America who says the U.S. is fascist, borders are for colonizers, and Israel is genocidal.
5: All right.
6: It's the head of the teachers union. Thinks this country is fascist.
5: Speaking of heads of teachers unions, Randy Weingarten just came out with a statement that I agree with in part. It's hilariously falling short. Because of the parent backlash against rampant tech use in schools, Randy Weingarten has signed on to no screens for second graders or younger. And no AI chatbots for students in elementary schools. Why we all don't agree on a blanket ban of no screens in schools, period, I do not know. It's insane to me. So second graders and younger. Of course, if you're in third, fourth, fifth grade or a senior in high school, sitting there staring at your phone is perfectly okay while they try to teach you. What the hell are we doing?
6: Keep in mind that if you have a PhD in education or a master's, but especially your really advanced degrees, the only thing that can possibly justify your high, high salary is if you innovate. And it's, they're so obsessed with it that they'll abandon something like phonics that works perfectly. It's a miracle of effective teaching, but they've got to flush it. To make their salary worth it, we've come up with a new, innovative way. Well, the screens and the tech were that for a lot of your education PhDs. We're going to usher in a new era of individualized blah, blah, blah. And they've invested zillions of dollars in this stuff. So, yeah, getting them to say, no, we're totally wrong. In fact, it's accomplishing the opposite of what we said. It's a disaster and a squandering of taxpayer money. Yeah, good luck with that.
5: If you want to learn some interesting stuff about the Supreme Court, and it's positive news, stay tuned, because Sarah Isger in her new book, Last Branch Standing, later this hour.
6: And it will cut through a lot of the just utter crap that you hear about the Supreme Court these days, too. A couple of stupid headlines we will get to. We can get to at least one. I'll let Jack choose which one after some serious news. Your choice is between A, the race for California governor has become a battle over facial hair.
5: Huh.
6: Or, new study suggests to have found why T-Rex evolved to have smaller arms.
5: Oh, my son. I think
6: the T-Rex arms?
5: I think my son told me about that the other day. I saw Katie Porter grew a handlebar mustache. So is that what that's all about?
6: Yes, it is. It is. And it's waxed. It's curled at the ends. It's surprisingly alluring. Yes.
5: Got Wyatt Earp vibes.
6: Yeah. So I made reference to this last hour. Phoenix built an empire of cubicle jobs, and AI is tearing it down. The number of jobs lost, and cubicle jobs, they're talking like customer service, data entry, payroll processing, that sort of thing.
5: I've done that.
6: Yeah, which, as the journal points out, created a vital ladder to the middle class, which helped replace factory work, which we exported during the China's going to be our buddy if we just enrich them idiotic period of our lives. But offshoring has been chipping away at back office jobs for decades, but around 16.5 million Americans still work in that sort of job. But that's down 1.5 million in the last 5 years or so. And the number of customer service representatives in Metro Phoenix alone has tumbled 26% in the most recent 4 year span that the Department of Labor measured. Those jobs are going away in a big hurry to AI systems and some additional offshoring.
5: So you lose those jobs. And then you got all that office space that will be empty, which is its own disruptor.
6: Right, right. And, you know, I've been to Phoenix plenty. My dad lives in that area. But it hadn't dawned on me that many of those sprawling, you know, 3-4-story office campuses, that's what was happening there. Phoenix, because it had relatively inexpensive labor and relatively inexpensive real estate, became like the nation's center of that sort of thing, but now it's getting hit hard.
5: How about all those empty giant buildings where people were in there doing data entry of some sort? That's something.
6: Yeah, yeah. Indoor pickleball courts, clearly. And as usual, as you are the only commentator in America asking this question, okay, all those jobs have been lost to AI. When does the universal high income kick in?
5: Right. How
6: and will those people get like back pay, or when does this switch get flipped?
5: What's the total amount of people that have lost jobs to AI? Is it over 1 million yet? 10,000 here, 20,000 there, 1,000 there. We've heard a lot of these, but at what point do you start compensating for this? I don't know. Nobody's said.
6: Right. Meta, for instance, Mark Zuckerberg's outfit, has laid off tens of thousands of people in recent months. For AI driven reasons. And they make a heiny load of money. So when is the redistribution going to start? Elon, I would like to know that. Totally different topic. Europe is starting to think Putin will expand the war beyond Ukraine.
5: Wow.
6: Russia.
5: And he's losing in Ukraine. Why would he expand it? Like as a distraction or?
6: Well, yeah, yeah, to rally the country, and I can't imagine how it would work, but Russia's been making increasingly bellicose statements against the Baltic states, your Latvia and Lithuania and Estonia. It has threatened to bomb decision-making centers in Latvia after accusing the country of hosting Ukrainian drone operators, which the Latvian authorities deny. Air raid alarms were sounded in Lithuania last week, forcing the government into a bunker after suspected Russian drones approached its airspace from Belarus. And the Russian Ministry of Defense has published the addresses of companies allegedly working on drone production with Ukraine in 8 different European countries, warning of, quote, unpredictable consequences and sharp escalation if military assistance to Kyiv does not cease.
5: If Russia went into Lithuania, Latvia, one of those countries, we're bogged down in Iran. We're not going to, like, spend a lot of time. Hey, Europe, you're worried about it? Do something yourself. The whole Article 5 NATO thing, I think, just gets ignored, more or less.
6: Well, especially now under Trump, the other headline is that the Pentagon is cutting forces earmarked for Europe. In the event of a crisis, we had a plan. We will immediately send X number of troops to Europe. The Pentagon is substantially scaling back the forces it plans to send to Europe in a crisis, a fresh step by the Trump administration to shrink its military support for NATO. A Defense Department official notified NATO allies of the planned cutbacks in a closed-door meeting last week in Brussels. Current and former officials who have been briefed on the meeting said the Trump administration aims to reduce by 1/3 to 1/2 the pool of various military capabilities it would devote to NATO in a conflict, including U.S. commitments of strategic bombers and other long-range strike forces, some naval assets, and air-to-air refueling tankers. And it comes ahead of that move comes ahead of the meeting of NATO leaders in Turkey in July, where Trump is expected to attend the meeting and press other allied leaders to shoulder more of the burden on Europe's defense, which has needed to happen for a very, very long time. If a guy's going to take a look at both sides of this issue, Trump is not wrong on this. Things feel a little touchy to me right now to go too hardcore down that road, but people can differ.
5: If you're willing to explain why T-Rexes have tiny arms, I've got a really entertaining hate text for us.
6: Oh, good. Mm-hmm. Excellent. So A new study claims to have solved the longstanding mystery why T-Rexes have such disproportionately small arms, which have given people like me an excellent metaphor for somebody who never picks up the check or disappears when it's time for everybody to kick in. Oh, they got T-Rex arms. They can't quite reach the bill. Oh, no, they can't even get to their wallet. That's too bad. Yeah. I'll name names, too. Anyway, a Royal Society research paper published in May suggests that the T-Rex, which averaged more than 40 feet long, with arms stretching just 3 feet, naturally evolved smaller arms as its skull grew larger. They looked at 85 dinosaur species and found a consistent correlation among five groups that I won't bother mentioning because I'll mispronounce half of them, each showing a pattern of larger skulls and shorter forelimbs. And over time, that increased, you know, proportionally more and more as the dinosaurs evolved over millions of years. The idea being, once your head and jaws got as big and powerful as they were, that's how you're going to engage your prey. Mm-hmm. You're not going to bother wrestling with them or trying to claw at them, right? You're just going to chomp on them.
5: Yeah, if you've ever seen a good T-Rex skeleton or a model or whatever, their heads are ginormous. My son, who's super into dinosaurs and evolution and wants to study that for his life, I think, was showing me a video where they took chickens and they put some sort of a weighted tail on them that would be similar to a T-Rex, and they think that shows you what a T-Rex would have walked like, since a T-Rex and a chicken are very similar. They just have a heavier
6: tail. That's innovative.
5: So yeah. It's kind of the way they would have walked.
6: So you're saying the T-Rex was delicious when fried.
5: Okay, here's our hate text. It's actually, I think, a voicemail, so maybe we'll have to get the audio, because I'd kind of like to hear what this person sounds like. Yeah, because it came out through Google Voice, but I've got the print version. Yeah, I just didn't want to waste my time on interrupting your ridiculous, absolutely ridiculous show, but I did want to leave a message and say I listen to talk radio 90% of the time in my car, and I just don't have any idea on earth how you two knuckleheads got a radio show. It is absolutely just beyond me, and some of the greatest radio hosts I've listened to over the years, how you two yo-yos ever got a radio show. So you must have contacts with an owner of a station or related to somebody, because you absolutely are the most nonsensical people ever I have ever heard on a radio show.
6: Yeah, Donald Trump is my uncle.
5: Oh, my God. Oh, geez. Huh. There's so many options out there. I don't know why you wouldn't just... I've never understood people who take in entertainment that they don't like.
6: And then decide to explain to the musician or artist or talk show host why I don't like you. Okay. All right.
5: Dear Paramount, I've been watching this series on Netflix every night, and I just hate it.
7: Well, there's 8 million other
6: things. There's way too much romance in it and too much talking. I prefer more action-packed sequences. What is the matter? I can't imagine how you even became a movie studio.
5: You knuckleheads must know somebody. I wish we knew
6: that's
5: somebody.
6: That's it.
5: We got a lot more on the way, including Sarah Isger about the Supreme Court. Going to be good stuff. Stay here.
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1: I've talked up AI quite a bit for, like, advice with various things, all kinds of things. Had a problem. My son's truck wouldn't start the other day. I'm like, why is it not starting? I gave it the specifics on, the year model and everything like that. Man, it nailed it, narrowed down to such a specific things. It's incredible. Mm. But on, like, personal relationships like that is therapy. And so I don't know if y'all know who Mark Andreessen is. He's a columnist with the Washington Post, I think. Anyway, he was on Joe Rogan for 3 hours the other day talking about the benefits of AI. And he was talking up the therapy thing for one. A couple of things caught my eye because there was some stuff bouncing around in our social media world and our Twitter feed about somebody claiming that the trouble with AI is it just tells you what you want to hear all the time. I've not had that experience, but you can make sure that you don't have that experience pretty easily. But anyway, let me hit you with a couple of things that Mark Andreessen said that AI can do for you already. You can send AI photos of almost anything medical now and get a real second opinion very quickly. Skin rashes, blood test results, a mole, pictures of your poop. The new models can read images, not just text, and it's a free 24/7 second opinion on basically anything that's very accurate.
2: Wow, so I can stop sending pictures of my poop to my friends and send it to AI instead.
1: Or I have an excuse for why I have so many pictures of poop on my phone. Oh, no, it makes sense. Trust me.
2: Oh, my.
1: He mentioned here that the best AI coders in Silicon Valley are making $50 million a year working for the various AI companies. They're so in demand. Each company wants to have the very best. Woo!
2: Wow.
1: Here's a guy who paid $200 to get his entire DNA decoded. This usually costs millions of dollars and takes years to do. Soon we'll all be getting this done.
2: Did he take a picture of his DNA, or how does that work?
1: Somebody put cameras around them for their home jujitsu gym, and now AI watches them and gives. It's like having a world class coach. You could do it with golf, tennis, all kinds of different things.
2: Whoa! What system does he use?
1: I don't know. It didn't get into that, but
2: wow.
1: I'll skip to this one just because we're about out of time because I thought it was really interesting. The one type of therapy that's clinically proven to actually work in the world is cognitive behavioral therapy, CBT. It's also something AI can fully do on its own, which means every person on Earth is about to have access to a real therapist for free anytime they want. I've had that experience with, like, family stuff and all kinds of stuff. But he suggests if you tell the AI to steel man the other side of this, like whatever it tells you to do, make your argument for the other side. You'll get a good presentation of both sides, and you can go from there. And I have done that, and it's amazing. It's like watching two really smart people in a debate about your topic, and you can, if you have any level of intelligence, I think, come away with it, what you think is the best course.
2: Right.
1: As opposed to it telling you everything you want to hear.
2: A more nuanced and confident view of why you believe what you believe. Yeah. I asked it a question about a weather phenomenon the other day, and the answer was just fascinating. It was absolutely fabulous.
1: I think
2: it's like taking a college class.
1: I think the first time I ever heard the term steel man as opposed to straw man was from Sarah Isger on one of her podcasts. And we're going to talk to her coming up next about her book she's got out about the Supreme Court. That's really good.
2: She has such a gift for making this stuff understandable. Just terrific.
1: Yeah, and a question I've been wanting to ask her for a very long time, man. If you miss it, get the podcast, Armstrong and Getty On Demand.
0: Armstrong and Getty.
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1: We've been wanting to get Sarah Isger on for a long time. First became aware of her on the Dispatch and the podcast stuff there. And man, anytime any big legal story breaks, I go to her Twitter feed or wait for the podcast she does with David French Advisory Opinions to get it laid out. And couldn't be happier to have her today.
2: Yep. We're both big fans of Sarah Isger, editor of SCOTUS Blog, host of the Legal Podcast Advisory Opinions, legal analyst for ABC News, and author of a fabulous new book, Last Branch Standing, a potentially surprising, occasionally witty journey inside today's Supreme Court. A book so timely and important, I believe it should be a compulsory read for every American. Not sure how that squares with the First Amendment. Sarah, welcome. How are you?
3: I'm great. Thank you guys for having me.
1: You betcha. Before we let you lay out the book, and here's the deal I'm going to make with you, even though we have no leverage. You're like the Hormuz Strait. We have no leverage over you. But we're going to let you, and I'll go out and buy a hardbound copy of your book today, even though I'm getting a promotional copy. If I can get you to do one of your screeds, and there's so many I would like, screed might be prejudicial. Maybe I'll go with presentation or something like that. But and I could have you do why the whole crying fire in a crowded movie house is misrepresented. There, I mean, there's so many of them I've heard you do that I love.
2: Her greatest hits.
1: Why there are no parties anymore and it's a waste of time. I want to have you lay out the pointlessness of issue polling after the book, because I want you to do that for our audience. I really do.
2: Excellent.
3: No problem. But done. I mean, first, you don't have to goad me into like doing a rant. I love a rant.
1: Good.
2: All right. First things first, though, tell us about Last Branch Standing.
3: Well, part of the reason for this book is to convince Americans that, yes, they're hearing so much more about the Supreme Court and that it is actually our most functional branch of government, but it is never the last word in any of these fights that we're having on politics, on culture war, anything else. It is always up to the American people. If you don't like something the Supreme Court decided, we can amend the Constitution. We used to do it pretty frequently in response to Supreme Court decisions. And most of the decisions from the Supreme Court are actually just up to Congress. If you don't like partisan gerrymandering, Congress can deal with that today. We just don't expect them to, we don't make them, and we continue to vote for people who have no interest in actually legislating, because legislation requires compromise, negotiation, actually working with someone who disagrees with you. And instead, we keep electing people who are really good at putting out Instagram reels yelling about how the other side is the problem.
1: Yeah, I've listened to you so much, I actually know what your answers are going to be to all my questions, but I'll ask them anyway.
2: You're half a stalker.
1: I am. I'm a fanboy.
2: Down boy. Down.
1: What changed? Why, you know, if we used to amend the Constitution all the time, what changed?
3: Yeah, I mean, a few things. We can go back 100 years to the progressive era. Woodrow Wilson, Teddy Roosevelt, they really wanted to remake the United States government and move away from Congress. Again, that messy, long negotiating process. And they wanted it all to be housed by experts and independent agencies who would be shielded from political influence. So we've been doing that experiment for about 100 years. And then during the second term of the Obama administration, when his immigration legislation failed in the House because Republicans wouldn't vote for it, he decided to do executive orders to implement legislation. Now, it didn't last long. Those executive orders were generally struck down by courts, or President Trump came in and repealed them all his first day in office. But it taught Congress that they don't need to do legislation anymore, because when their party has the White House, they can get everything that they want. And sure, it's only for a couple of years, but they get the Rose Garden address, their base is happy, and nobody remembers a few years later whose fault it is when it all disappears.
1: So the whole I have a pen and a phone thing took precedence.
2: So essentially,
3: right.
2: Then
3: and now
2: Congress,
3: we are under government by executive order at this point.
2: Right. I was just going to say, so Congress is not legislating in the executive branch. Is that most of the reason there's so much of a spotlight on the Supreme Court these days, or what else is happening?
3: I think that's right. You know, because Congress is where we were supposed to work out these problems. Again, you know, I'm thinking of cases that are waiting at the Supreme Court right now. Birthright citizenship, asylum at the southern border, whether Mississippi can accept mail-in ballots 5 days after the election. All of those are questions we're supposed to work out in Congress. But because none of us believe that will happen, we end up bringing lawsuits to court and asking the courts to work those out for us. And so then we focus a lot more on the courts. It becomes really important who these judges are, and they become part of our partisan disagreements instead of sort of the place of last resort to sort of, you know, be a referee.
1: And we've seen the declining popularity numbers for the Supreme Court because of that, putting them in an impossible situation on a bunch of this stuff. A reply to this. This is an out-of-control right-wing Trump court.
3: Yeah, the data isn't great for people who argue that. So last term, for 6-3 cases, you know, where all of the Republican appointees vote one way and all of the Democratic appointees vote the other way, which is what you would expect if this were a, you know, Republican red team versus blue team court, that accounted for, drumroll, 9% of the cases.
1: Wow.
3: So if that's how you're predicting the outcome of Supreme Court cases, you're going to get it wrong more than 90% of the time. And even if you include the 5-4 cases, it turns out exactly equal numbers had all of the liberals in dissent versus having all the liberals in the majority and only conservatives in dissent. Instead, you know, 42% of the cases are unanimous. That's the most likely outcome of any case at the Supreme Court. Very few, as I say, fall against partisan lines. The other things we'd expect if this were a, you know, Trump Supreme Court, well, first of all, I guess we'd expect Trump to actually win some cases. Right now, every major policy question that has come before the Supreme Court, he has lost. Immigration, Alien Enemies Act, nope. Federalizing the National Guard, nope. Tariffs, nope. Birthright citizenship, I will bet you a shiny nickel, that one's a hard no. So he keeps losing. In fact, in his first term, he lost more than any president in United States history. He's the first president to ever be below 50% at the Supreme Court. We'd expect him to be overturning precedent. Nope, this court is overturning fewer precedents than any court in modern history. We'd expect him to be taking more cases. Nope, this court is taking fewer cases than any court in recent history. So no matter what way you look at it, the data just isn't there for the people who want to argue that this is a partisan court.
2: Well, let's be honest about what animates virtually all of modern politics. You just raised $0 for the Democratic Party, Sarah, so thanks for wasting our time. You noted, and I found this so interesting, that Brett Kavanaugh was more likely to agree with Elena Kagan than Neil Gorsuch. What's going on there?
3: Yeah, so, I mean, Brett Kavanaugh and Neil Gorsuch are basically twins. They went to high school together. They had the same history teacher. They clerked on the court together. They were circuit judges at the same time. They were appointed by the same president. They are Federalist Society lab creations with good hair and conservative judicial principles. But last term, they only agreed with each other 50% of the time. As you say, Justice Kavanaugh was more likely to agree with Justice Kagan than he was with Justice Gorsuch, because Justice Kavanaugh is a high institutionalist. He thinks of this as a team sport. He likes basketball and baseball. Justice Gorsuch, he's a soloist. He likes skiing and running, solo sports. He is more like Justice Jackson, which is why you see them agreeing with each other's concurrences, and why Justice Kavanaugh is the justice most likely to be in the majority. He is the swing justice as of now.
1: Sarah Isger's book is called Last Branch Standing, and the first sentence in the promotional stuff is here, a myth-busting glimpse into the inner workings of the Supreme Court, and you've already busted a few myths. What? How worried are you about the declining faith in the Supreme Court because of the untrue partisan things people have been saying on both sides now for several cycles?
3: Well, let me give you the good news and the bad news. The good news is that the Supreme Court is still more popular than the president or Congress. So if we're just fighting among the three branches of government, definitely the Supreme Court is winning. The bad news is that our courts tend to be a lagging indicator of our politics. So another title for the book could have been Last Branch Standing, ... for now, because everything that we're doing now will eventually be reflected in the courts. And there are warning signs. Getting rid of the filibuster means that we now appoint judges who didn't get any votes from the other side of the aisle. That is not great. That is going to breed more extreme judges who are outliers, and it's going to change the behavior of people who want to become judges, to be more partisan, more outspoken, lock themselves into certain positions. We have forum shopping now that we didn't used to have. That's not great. You know, you could be the most fair judge in the world, but if everyone knows that one side picked you, it doesn't look that fair to anyone. So you know, I think those are things we can pretty easily fix, but it's not great. And the more we pull the courts into our partisan politics, negative polarization, I mean, we have a really toxic political environment right now. We cannot have the courts reflect that.
2: Let's go a little ABC 123 about the Supreme Court, kind of basic stuff. I think a lot of folks, particularly on the left, think it's about choosing the right result, period. And a lot of us on the right would like to believe that the court does nothing but look at the Constitution and the law and precedent. They may despise the result, but we've got to go with this. That's oversimplified, obviously, but is that characterization of the left and right at least on the right track?
3: You know, I think the conservative right wanted to think that about themselves, but it's pretty clear now that that's not true. Both sides only care about outcomes, really. You see the right attack the Supreme Court every time they rule against Donald Trump, sometimes specific justices in very personal terms. You know, the attacks against Justice Amy Coney Barrett got very gendery, in my opinion. And I think that there's a natural human tendency to care about the outcome. I get it. But the Supreme Court's job is never to say, you know, what the good policy is. It is to say who gets to decide. So you're mad that a book is in your local school library? The Supreme Court isn't going to tell you whether that's a good book or a bad book for kindergartners to read. Their question is, who gets to decide whether that's a good book or a bad book? Is it the librarian? Is it the parent coming into the library? Is it the, you know, city mayor? Is it a state legislature? Is it the governor? Is it Congress? Those are the questions that the Supreme Court decides. They're never deciding which book it should be.
2: Right. I meant the justice is more than the average commentator or voter. For instance, Justice Jackson strikes me as just wanting the result no matter how she has to twist the law.
3: Well, it's interesting because the legal left for a long time sort of had this idea of living constitutionalism. The Constitution evolves as our culture evolves, and it is up to the 9 justices on the Supreme Court to decide where it has evolved to. President Lyndon Johnson famously once said, it takes 2/3 of Congress and 3/4 of the states to amend the Constitution. Justice Douglas can do it in an afternoon. That was really where they were. That has basically disappeared from the legal left, and yet nothing has yet replaced it. And so I think you see Justice Jackson trying to come up with a new legal philosophy for the legal left that, yes, will produce liberal results, but that can be sort of intellectually, you know, built a new house, if you will, on the block of judicial philosophy. And look, like I said, 9% of the cases were 6-3 along ideological lines. So I also think it's unfair to say ideology plays no role in Supreme Court decisions. 9% of the time it does. It's just that 91% of the time something else is at work.
1: So the book is Last Branch Standing. Couldn't recommend it more highly. I've heard Sarah talk about it in a bunch of different podcasts, and I'm sure I will eventually read it. She explains this stuff in a way that idiots like me can understand it in an entertaining way. So, you have worked on presidential campaigns. You worked for Carly Fiorina. We used to have her on regularly back in the day when she was running. But anyway, I know with your background in a bunch of different areas, you don't think issue polling has much merit. Explain that.
3: Okay, deep breath, Sarah. Don't go too far. Okay.
2: Here's, go too far.
3: Here's the problem. When we do candidate polling, we can actually judge whether the poll was any good because we have an election day, right? There is a backstop to the polling. We never can do that with issue polling. We can never find out whether that poll was a good poll or a bad poll. There's no way to grade it. So that's a big problem, right? But there's another problem. When you ask people what candidate they intend to vote for, that's a very binary choice. They understand what an election is and that they're going to go in and check the box for one person or the other. And remember, those polls still aren't perfect. But when it comes to issue polling, oftentimes the question you're asking people isn't the question they think they're answering. You know, do you think the Straits of Hormuz should be open or whatever? Well, it kind of depends. What are the trade-offs? Are you going to list all of the potential trade-offs in that question? You've only got like 30 seconds to ask them a question and get them to answer it. And that's why you get so many different results with issue polling. It's also the case that sometimes people hear a question that can be about a very specific issue, but what they're answering, what they think they you really want to know is, who do you support for president? So, you know, do you like X policy or Y policy? The answer is, do you like Donald Trump or Kamala Harris? And so you're rarely getting the answer that I think you want. If you're asking the same question, the exact same question, over time, and that moves, that is interesting to me, right? Like, not the raw number, but like, oh, it has moved by 7 points in the last month. Well, something then has changed if you're asking the exact same question. But that's rarely what we're doing.
1: Do you regularly hear, because in talk radio we do it all the time, 43% of Americans, blah, blah, blah. Do you regularly slap your forehead with, oh my God, there's no way there's any accuracy there?
3: I sort of turn into like a Rain Man type figure where I start saying that that's not a real poll. That's not a real poll. Don't do it. That's not a real poll.
2: Perfect. Sarah Isger's new book is Last Branch Standing. Can't wait to read it too. Sarah, what a pleasure it's been. I hope we can do it again soon.
3: Absolutely. Thanks, guys.
1: You betcha.
2: All right. Thank you. Yep. Yep,
1: yeah,
2: love that.
1: I've heard her go on at length about how issue polling, except in extreme situations, is almost useless. Like, it's close to you're better off having never heard it than coming away with any information.
2: Yeah. I have follow-up comments as well.
1: Yeah,
2: but I will withhold them.
1: More on the way. Stay here.
0: Armstrong and Getty.
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1: My God, Sarah is amazing. I want to kiss her brain, says one texter among many who enjoyed our interview with Sarah Isger that we just finished up. Please have Sarah on as often as you can. We definitely will. She's a very busy person. Her main job now that I know she's so proud of is editor of SCOTUS blog, because she is a serious legal mind. And I think one of her great talents, and it's a rare talent, is people who are super smart and knowledgeable about any topic, who can see the way other people think about it, not having your level of knowledge. That's what the UI thing is in tech, user interface. It's the ability to know, okay, somebody sits down with this, you know, laptop or gets in this car, what are they going to think, as opposed to someone like you who knows everything? And she can explain stuff so well to idiots like me. I really enjoy it.
2: Yeah, she senses where her audience is and delivers, you know, on that level, which is great. It's a Sandiferian skill. Tim is, you know, one of the best ever at it. Yeah. You know, the thing that strikes me, that bothers me so much about modern politics in the Supreme Court, is that enthusiasm's always been part of politics, and I've got some great stories about that that we really don't have time for, but about how it was in the old timey days. But enthusiasm these days means rage most of the time. The surest way to raise people's attention and money is to convince them that there's a horrible injustice being done, and they've got to be really, really angry. And the Supreme Court now, with its outsized influence for the reasons Sarah was describing, that's become a target of rage in a way that is not helpful. That's not supposed to be their vibe at all.
1: Well, if presidents would quit thinking they can fix everything with an executive order, it would help. If you missed our interview with Sarah, get the podcast, please.
0: Armstrong and Getty.
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0: Breaking news at Town Hall. I'm Bob Agnew in Washington. President Trump convened his cabinet today at a precarious moment for talks aimed at ending the war with Iran. At a post-meeting press conference, the president took a moment to praise outgoing Director of National Intelligence Tulsi Gabbard for a job well done.
1: Before asking Vice President Vance to speak about these efforts, I want to express our tremendous gratitude to our outgoing Director of National Intelligence, Tulsi Gabbard, who's a terrific person, actually.
0: Gabbard is stepping down from her post to attend to the health of her ailing husband. He suffers from a rare form of bone cancer. Pushback is growing in Virginia now over the state's new gun restrictions. More on that from correspondent Willie Nelson.
2: Virginia prosecutors and sheriffs are refusing to enforce Governor Abigail Spanberger's new assault weapons ban, citing constitutional concerns and Second Amendment protections. Resistance is growing across conservative counties. Local officials are pledging to defend gun rights and protect law-abiding citizens from what they view as government overreach. Willie Nelson, Washington.
0: It has been up and down on Wall Street right now. All the major indexes are still fluctuating. The Dow Jones Industrial Average at this hour is up by a little over 200 points. Meanwhile, the other major indexes back into negative territory. Well, a look at the paychecks can tell you a lot about how business is or is not booming in this country. And as Rich Thomason reports, for those at the top of the heap with big responsibility comes a big paycheck.
3: The typical CEO compensation package rose nearly 6% last year to $17.7 million as company boards rewarded their top executives for bigger profits and higher stock prices and gave them incentives to stick around. Tesla CEO Elon Musk topped the survey with a pay package valued at $132 billion. Rich Thomason reporting.
0: And you'll find more on these stories at townhall.com.
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0: A former president is taking legal action against the Justice Department.
6: Joe Biden is suing the Justice Department in an attempt to block the release of audio recordings and transcripts of Biden's interviews with a ghostwriter. The files were obtained by the special counsel who investigated Biden's handling of classified documents during his time as a senator and vice president. Biden's lawyers say the Justice Department plans to release the files to Congress and a conservative group, the Heritage Foundation. They say the disclosure would constitute an unwarranted invasion of Biden's privacy. Biden did the interviews at his home in 2016 and 2017 when he was vice president. Mike Hempen, Washington.
0: The former president's lawyers say in the lawsuit, quote, every American, including a sitting or former vice president, has a right to privacy in the personal conversations he has within his own home. Breaking news and analysis at townhall.com. U.S. coach Mauricio Pochettino has unveiled his 26-man World Cup roster.
7: It includes Gio Reyna and Sebastian Berhalter. Alejandro Zendejas also made the squad, while Diego Luna and Tanner Tessman were left out in the announcement Tuesday. The team's average age is nearly 27. The team opens against Paraguay on June 12th in California. I'm Geffen Coolball.
0: Now that a lawsuit settlement allows players to be paid, there's almost as much scrambling in the transfer portal as there is on the gridiron in college football and other sports. Going to take an act of Congress to keep off the field movement from overshadowing the game. Senators Ted Cruz and Maria Cantwell have crafted a bill, the Protect College Sports Act, that would regulate payments to players and limit them to just one free transfer over their careers. It would also create a so-called Lane Kiffin rule that would prohibit college coaches from leaving their teams before the season ends. You'll find more of these stories at townhall.com.
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3: And now, here's Armstrong and Getty.
4: We're also tracking the conflict between Israel and the Lebanese militant group Hezbollah. An Israeli official told Fox News that preparations are underway for the upcoming meeting in Washington on Thursday that will formally mark the start of the military-to-military channel between Israel and Lebanon. The official added that Iran hopes the broader ceasefire will undermine the current efforts between Israel and Lebanon aimed at weakening Hezbollah. Overnight, the IDF launched a series of airstrikes in southern Lebanon as ground forces are advancing deeper into Hezbollah territory.
5: Israel and Hezbollah and all that sort of stuff, kind of like the forgotten about that part of the Middle East, even though that's what's been driving all the news my entire life. And Saudi Arabia the other day saying, no way we're signing on to the Abraham Accords until there's a Palestinian state. I was like, what year is this? Palestinian state? What?
6: Yeah, go ahead and say that, MBS. We know what you're working at. So I was thinking as we listened to the great Trey Yingst there, and he really is one of the best these days. What would the world, particularly the Middle East, look like without Iran financing, arming, and promoting fundamentalist Islam? I mean, Lebanon isn't at war with Israel. They just can't get rid of Hezbollah.
5: It looked like Yuma, Arizona.
6: And have seaside resorts and all sorts of great stuff. Fundamentalist Islam is underrated as a corrosive force on planet Earth, in my opinion.
5: God, what a vacation paradise that old part of the world would be. Between the weather, the beaches, and the historic sites? Oh, my God, if it was safe to, like, you know, spend 2 weeks going around all those different places? Oh, my God.
6: Oh, yeah. I mean, you could visit the sites of, you know, the great religions of the world, which are all in one place, which is kind of weird if you think about it. Anyway, but the incredible historic sites, perhaps you're a Christian person, you could walk the roads Jesus walked and you know, visit the places where he was tortured to death, because that's what crucifixion is, and the Sea of Galilee, the rest of it, and then go get drunk on a beach.
5: And then bump over and check out the pyramids and... maybe go up to Iraq and see where mankind first started, perhaps, and all kinds of cool stuff.
6: And the reason you can't, or you can't always, is almost exclusively fundamentalist Islam. Trey Yingst goes on.
4: Open source intelligence indicates that the internet is largely back online in Iran, around 88%. And this is a major development because since even before Operation Epic Fury in early January, the government in Iran shut down the internet, creating a blackout situation for the more than 90 million people that live there. It was very challenging for people to get information out. So we do anticipate getting new images and information out of Iran in the aftermath of those demonstrations and, of course, the war earlier this year. But it is the first time following a decree by Iranian President Masoud Pezeshkian that the majority of Iranians can be back online.
5: I had not heard that. So the decree was to turn the internet back on?
6: Yeah, to a large extent, mostly to free up commerce.
5: Oh,
6: I read some great accounts, and it's funny, you know, the nature of our business is not as direct as some, the way, you know, the revenue happens and all, but all of your retailers were like, I can't talk to my suppliers. I can't order stuff. My customers can't reach me. This is the internet is how we do this these days. So it's been extra devastating for their economy. And Trey gets into that in the next clip.
4: Look, what President Trump has done here is create an unbearable situation for the Iranian regime. The Iranian economy is crumbling as a result of the U.S. naval blockade of Iranian ports, and it is choking off not only the crude oil exports, but also larger exports for the entire country are down 90%. The crude oil extraction is around 50% of what it's supposed to be, and the regime is suffering. They are facing new domestic internal pressure, and as a result, they have arrived at the negotiating table, and they are making these concessions. Despite a lot of the reporting that is out there, you have to trust the process in all of this, because the Iranians are in a very difficult economic situation, and after they suffered those battlefield defeats earlier this year, they are anxious to make a deal with President Trump.
6: Interesting, but how anxious? Anxious enough to make substantive concessions on some of the big questions, like the nuclear material and the straight. They're notoriously dishonest and vicious negotiators. And, you know, they can string things along in half a dozen ways. I mean, like their mining of the strait and or straits of Hormuz. We got to decide as a show. Is it straight or straight?
5: I think we alternate. So we got our bases covered.
6: I like your thinking. So the mining of the Strait of Hormuz the other day that we blasted their ships out of the water is a classic. Make it a little more difficult to open the straits. And put up another roadblock to the negotiations to make it a little more complex and to say, well, we just laid them. All right, we'll take them away, but it's going to take at least a week, maybe 10 days. Because delay and obfuscate is what they do. So I appreciate Trey's optimism that they're desperate to make a deal. I trust his judgment as much as anybody's. But, oh, boy. An easy time with the IRGC is a hard time.
5: What was that thing we had a couple of weeks ago about asking idiots on the street about the gaze of Hormuz as opposed to the Straits of Hormuz?
6: Everybody's worried about the Straits of Hormuz, but nobody has shown any concern about the gaze of Hormuz. Should we be leaving them behind? No, absolutely not. I think that's terrible, people.
5: Of course, in Trump's America, you can expect...
6: All right, yeah. How's that coming after your gay marriage working? You noticed any of that lately? Like even an iota of it? Like even anybody on the right even suggesting it? Not so much. But again, rage and fear animate politics, meaning they animate fundraising. The thing I was going to squeeze in last hour, but we didn't have time, is I love, worship H.L. Mencken's writing from especially the first half of the 20th century, where he's describing the political conventions. He reported on, like, I don't know, 8 in a row. Every 4 years he'd go and do this. And back in the day, like in the early 20th century, you'd have your coalition for Taft and your coalition for Jones and whatever. And they would actually have like little marching bands in the convention hall. And they would have written a song called Up with Jones. He's the man for me. Jones will lead us into history. And they would march around trying to get people into these songs and get people to sing along and clap along. And if it kind of petered out, oh, that was not good for Jones. Jones delegates would start thinking, oh man, this is not a lot of enthusiasm here. Let's maybe I look back at Taft again. And it was literally trying to gauge enthusiasm by whipping up songs. And how politics has changed so much since then. Now it's just whipping up anger and hatred all the time.
5: Yeah, on a one-by-one basis.
6: Oh, and then directing that at the Supreme Court is so dangerous. I hate that.
5: I got two wacky headlines for you. I haven't looked into the stories yet. First, this one from the Seattle Times. Mark Zuckerberg's super yacht arrived in Seattle yesterday as Meta announced 1,400 layoffs in King County. So at the same time, he said, we got to get rid of you because AI and tightening our belt. His giant, I just look at the picture. Good God, that's a guy's boat. That's not
6: an ocean liner.
5: That's not an oil tanker in the Straits of Hormuz. That's Zuckerberg's own boat. And then this headline, I don't know the story. Terrified passengers sob, comma, vomit as plane aborts two landings on notorious mountaintop airport. So they're trying to land the plane in bad weather, I guess, and passengers were sobbing and vomiting.
6: Sobbing and vomiting.
5: That's a rough flight to be on.
6: Oh, wow. How was your flight?
5: Oh, I was sitting in between these two. She's sobbing, he's vomiting, and so I'm covered in human squeezings.
6: Do you mind if I use your washing machine? Yeah. Oh, that sucks. Oh, my God. I've had a couple of flights like that, and I neither sobbed nor vomited, but... Oh, my God. I was clutching the armrest.
5: I never have. I just have gotten lucky, I guess. I've never really had that experience.
6: Yeah. Yeah. Oof. Thunderstorms. Hate them.
5: Let's go tomorrow.
6: It's going to be sunny and nice tomorrow. I'll stay here today. It's fine.
5: Which would you more likely do if things got really rough? You going to sob? You going to vomit?
6: Just grit my teeth. If I had a nice meal on the airplane, I could see vomiting. I'm unlikely to sob. That's not my reaction. I don't judge anybody else. So, yeah, vomiting, I guess, probably. More likely. Yeah, I ate some ill-advised airport food and decided to finish it before I got on the plane, even though I was full
5: already. They said it was only $1 for the extra large beer, and I thought, why not? It's a dollar.
6: My stomach's burning and churning. And then the turbulence started.
5: So I guess a vomit. Oh, no, he's going to vomit. She's sobbing.
6: Oh, no. And nothing makes me puke more than a woman crying. It's a vicious cycle. It's terrible.
5: How are we going to break out of this? Okay, we have more on the way. Stay here.
1: Armstrong and Getty.
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1: We're here starting with some exciting reveals from NASA.
2: I know, we all love the Artemis II mission, and fresh off that success, the space agency is moving full throttle ahead with its ambitious plan to establish a permanent presence on the moon. It includes sending critical equipment later this year. Let's ask Tom Costello, hopefully an espresso machine.
3: Tom Costello.
4: Then they go through the details there. Yeah, so NASA made this announcement yesterday. About they're going to start working on building that moon base this year. I didn't realize we were that far along on that. That's going to be exciting to watch.
5: That's crazy. You know, I came across a tweet. It's about a former astronaut, Garrett Reisman, who said about Elon Musk. SpaceX is a big part of everything we do these days, practically, in terms of space. But he measures pretty much every major decision by whether or not it brings the day when we have a self-sustainable colony on Mars sooner or later. That's the prism by which he makes every single decision he makes. He's got an idea, and he'll keep pushing. And if he gives us aggressive timelines that we have work to, blah, blah, just the whole thing, his whole thing is the colony on Mars. And Elon tweeted, mostly true. What matters is securing the long-term future of consciousness, both on Earth and other heavenly bodies.
4: Yeah.
5: And the moon's too close, so we got to go to Mars.
4: He believes the reason there's been no life discovered anywhere in the universe is you have to become multiplanetary to survive, because whatever orb you exist on as intelligent life, eventually, you know, it gets too hot or gets too cold or you destroy it or whatever. You have to be multiplanetary to survive, and he wants human life to survive, which, of course, if he pulls that off, he'll be one of the most important people in the history of all living things.
5: Yeah, no kidding. It's semi-obsessive, but at the same time, it's very much the guy who plants an oak tree knowing he'll never enjoy its shade, looking to future generations. I mean, I got to admit, and I think of myself as a fairly caring human being, but if 150,000 years after I go, there's some meteor coming for the Earth, not that worried about it.
4: Well, right. And that's the difference between Elon and, you know, we just talk about Zuckerberg's yacht and what's his name? Jeff Bezos's, you know, expenditures, stuff like that. Elon doesn't seem to care about that stuff. You never hear about his, he drives Teslas. You never hear about his yachts or cars or anything like that. He's
6: in their fucking yachts.
4: He is obsessed with human beings becoming an multiplanetary species. That's his thing.
5: Oh, do you want to hear something else interesting about Elon and SpaceX? Unless you had something you were super excited about doing right now.
4: We got another hour and a half.
5: Yeah, that's a good point. I had not known this. How did that flit out of my head? Starlink is the profitable part of SpaceX. It pays for virtually everything.
4: I didn't know that either.
5: The internet service. You know, Elon's vision is the stars and the rocketry and the rest of it, the rest of it that we've been discussing. But a decade after that all started, Starlink is now generating enough money to bankroll a company that burns through it at warp speed. You know, I could give you the numbers, but the sales of Starlink is the company's cash machine. And it finances all the more high-flying, no pun intended, goals.
4: Yeah. Meanwhile, over on Tesla, they rolled out the last Model S and Model X last week, which were their flagship vehicles. The whole time Tesla was becoming the biggest, most valuable car maker in the world, they just stopped making them. I don't exactly know what the plan is there. I don't know if he's going to keep making the Cybertruck.
5: Robots, right?
4: Robots. Or is he still going to make cars? Now, I know this week they're releasing new software to my vehicle where you can pay even less attention when you drive than in the past. When I first started doing self-driving, you had to touch the steering wheel like every 5 seconds. And it was like, I might as well drive if I have to do this. Now, I don't touch the steering wheel at all. And you can look at your phone for maybe 30, 40 seconds before it'll say, hey, pay a little attention. And I guess it's going to go from there to much, much less this week.
5: I got to admit, that is tempting.
4: It's pretty enjoyable. I got to tell you, once you get used to it, it's hard to get into a regular car. It really is. And I never, ever, ever thought I would have any interest in a self-driving car.
5: Yeah. Yeah. Wow. Judy and I took a vacation a number of years ago. We drove from We were seeing our son who lived in Bend, Oregon at the time, and we drove to Coeur d'Alene, and part of the trip was incredibly scenic, but it was like you're on a winding road at the top of a cliff looking down hundreds of feet. I'm getting like freaked out talking about this, and there's just a little guardrail, and she was like, you drive, and I'm like, you drive. I don't want to. And so you could just press the button and close your eyes and go, oh God, let it be over, let it be over, and wow. Trust the car.
4: I don't know if I could do that. I don't know if I could. And I do it every single day. Let the car.
5: Well, the car's
4: drive.
5: Not freaked out. I'm freaked no. out. I can't be trusted.
4: But that'd be a heck of a time for it to make a mistake.
5: Ah! Oh, I should have driven myself.
4: That's the sound of you plunging to your death as your yes. voice gets fainter, getting yes. further away.
5: Theater of the mind. Yeah, how interesting. Where's this all going to be in 10 years?
4: How much time I got, Michael? We got a minute? Okay, I'll mention this to you. This is a political thing. Former President Joe Biden, who apparently is still alive, sued the Justice Department yesterday, trying to block a bunch of audio-video recordings, transcripts of his private interviews with a ghostwriter who is helping him write his memoir. Republicans have a kind of cooked up, half-baked, the public needs to see this thing that I don't think is real. We don't need to see that. I mean, he's out of office. We all know. But it's going to be horribly embarrassing.
5: Right. I get it politically. Let's reinforce the narrative that they hid Biden's senility from us.
4: Right. Yeah, I get the politics of it. But you can't justify that we need to see this at this point. But I'll bet we do. I'll bet it does happen. And we'll get to see and hear just how far gone he was when they were trying to claim that he could still run.
5: Well, you're right. There's no good reason for it. So when I watch it, I'll be sure to not enjoy it too much.
4: If you missed the segment, get the podcast, Armstrong and Getty On Demand.
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10: 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I'm James Gallagher. I'm running for Congress, and I approve this message because you deserve better from the government you pay for.
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0: 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She called back very excited. It appeared her policy did extend forgiveness. 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
1: In Chicago, as more than a dozen people are shot during weekend violence, five police officers were injured after officials say an 18-year-old driver plowed into a crowd during a teen takeover that drew hundreds of people. The suspect was taken into custody and a weapon was recovered. Separately, four teenagers were wounded in a mass shooting in Little Village. The offender reportedly appears to have run away.
2: Wow, that is a heck of a lot of violence in a single weekend. I mean, Chicago's a big town, but when was the last time you shot at somebody intending to kill them? So the deterioration of Chi-Town, where I grew up, is notable, and it's not overstated. There are neighborhoods that are perfectly safe, certainly, but there are also plenty that are very, very dangerous and getting worse. And Brandon Johnson, the worst mayor in America, and that's saying something with Katie What's-Her-Face in Seattle. She's closing along the rail. Anyway, Brandon Johnson is got a approval rating of 26%. And as the voters are saying, my God, you're terrible. But what they don't understand is he doesn't work for them. He works for the teachers unions and the other, you know, the big unions in town. But anyway, we've featured Alderman Raymond Lopez a handful of times. He's like a common sense Chicago politician, and he cuts loose here.
3: Mayor Johnson does not know what the meaning of the word consequences. And despite his rhetoric, despite his postings on X and other social media platforms, he has no intention of ever holding either these teens, these young adults, or their parents accountable for their actions, even when they try to kill five officers using a car, as we saw this weekend.
2: Yeah, Johnson is defund the police long after defund the police is popular, as Alderman Lopez explained.
3: Sadly, what we know is this, is that the mayor has espoused that law enforcement is a sickness. He has said you can never arrest your way out of issues in neighborhoods to solve crimes. And that message reverberates with these teens who are now erupting in neighborhoods all across Chicago, trying to become social media famous at the behest of the mayor who supports their antics.
2: Yeah. A lot of it's just so they can post it, which is crazy. That phrase, and we're about to play Brandon Johnson for you. What's the name of the guy who sounds like a combination of Kermit the Frog and Dracula? Not Chesa Boudin. He was San Francisco, the L.A.
4: Gascon. George Gascon.
2: That's right. George Gascon, yeah.
5: We cannot arrest our way out of the problems we are seeing.
2: Well, here's Brandon Johnson's version of it.
6: If we believe that we can arrest our way towards safety, we're wrong. We ask police officers to do too much. At some point, adults have to work hard to help raise their children. And that's what we're calling for in this moment.
7: Well, if you want to attack it at the raise kids that won't be criminals level, okay. But I'm all for trying to arrest ourselves out of these problems. Let's give it a whirl. Build more prisons.
2: How about we just arrest the people who break the law? I mean, because that's kind of baked in, right?
5: We cannot arrest our way out of the problems we are seeing.
8: So we cannot prosecute our way out of the desperation that we have.
7: So anybody
2: no,
7: who
2: we
7: says
2: want to prosecute
7: that,
2: our way out of being victimized by criminals.
7: Anybody who says that's a full-on Leninist, right?
2: Yeah. Mm-hmm. Yeah, that's part of what you learn there in college. Well, Alderman Lopez wants to land one more shot.
3: To say that you have to have adults stepping up when you have an entire generation without family values shows just how disconnected you are from reality. And what we need to do is to wake up parents. And yes, we can't cite them for the actions of their children if they are contributing to their delinquency. We can force them to get family counseling to learn how to be better parents, because ultimately that should be our goal, because we cannot rely on sacrificing our law enforcement officers simply because our children do not have any sense of values. They're being told that this is their culture. This is not their culture. Mm-mm. This isn't the culture of our city. We are better than this, and yet the mayor and police leadership continue to talk tough while doing absolutely nothing about it.
7: What is their angle there? I've never heard this one before. Going after that, you're not raising the kids right. Is this a, we need to take your kids and raise them ourselves? Or what is going on there?
2: That does have that ring to it, doesn't it? Yeah, I'm not exactly sure. Now, if somebody wants to say, hey, we need to really emphasize intact families.
7: Sure.
2: And valuing education and kids being obedient to their parents and obedient to teachers and, you know, order in the classrooms and stuff like that, I'd say, yeah, let's do it. But that's the opposite of what the Brandon Johnsons of the world want.
7: There's no cap in your rap. I heard that the other day.
2: Is that a compliment?
7: Yes, cap is lying. No cap.
2: I'm telling the truth. Okay. All right. Thank you.
7: So I suggested saying that to my son. We were eating at a little lakeside or riverside restaurant. We were on a deck, mm-hmm. and I heard this couple of dudes get into a Drake versus Kendrick Lamar argument.
2: Mm.
7: And I said, I'm going to go up to one of the guys and say, hey, there's no cap in your rap.
2: Yes. And sure, that delighted your boy.
7: And my 16-year-old was horrified by that.
2: Oh, that's so much fun.
7: Yeah. He always thinks I'm going to do it. He gets so flustered. Dad, literally nobody says that. He always is.
2: Oh, speaking of that sort of governance, you can either talk about Zoran Mamdani's plan to open a $30 million city-owned grocery store in East Harlem. Interestingly, it's on a site that was already approved for a $25 million public upgrade years ago. So it's like two different grants at once are going to pour tens of millions of dollars onto this grocery setup thing. It's a pretty good, it would take too long to explain now that I started into it. But it's a good example of how socialism always ends. Well, hell, it practically starts with enormous amounts of money flowing into the coffers of those who are connected to the regime, as it always does. And then one more, socialist equity related story that I got to get into. UC, the University of California Regents, eliminated the SAT requirement because they found it, quote unquote, racist. Even after their own very left-leaning expert panel declared, look, those tests predict college performance better than any other metric. They are the best way for us to figure out who's going to excel here and who really can't excel here. Well, University of California STEM professors are begging to have the standardized tests back due to severe math deficiencies among students. One of the quotes is, we now observe preparation gaps so severe that instructors must reteach middle school mathematics.
7: So you think you're teaching university-level engineering, but you first have to do middle school math to get them up to speed.
2: Right. I'm just going to hit a couple more quotes. Furthermore, the widening spread between the underprepared and well-prepared students creates polarized courses, weakening the foundation available to many students and making it harder to teach at the level required for advanced STEM work. Another quote. This outcome was explicitly predicted by the Academic Senate's 2020 Standardized Testing Task Force, which warned that removing these tests would eliminate a vital predictor of college success and obscure the impact of severe high school grade inflation. But you did it anyway, and now it's a freaking disaster. And that's from UC STEM professors. And then one of my favorite commentators writes, the one inexorable feature of anti-racism, quote unquote, is that it kills excellence by focusing both artificial inclusion of low-performing groups and punitive exclusion of high-performing ones. It's almost always the reverse of what you'd want to do if you cared about a culture of achievement and excellence. The inestimable damage that's been done by the lack of moral courage in of our institutions in acknowledging the existence of large differences between groups in distributions of preparation, that moral failure touches and damages almost everything.
7: No cap in your rap.
2: Thank you. As you put it to us so accurately in the last couple of weeks, the animating principle of socialism isn't bringing the bottom up; it's bringing the top down.
7: Yeah, yeah. You don't really. You don't really care if the results make things better for the people at the bottom. You just want to punish those people at the top because you hate them so much. It's a weird impulse.
2: Yeah, I'd say. Here's a great impulse looking into Incogni. 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
7: One thing I'll mention before we take a break, we've not talked much about the various primaries across the country because we're not really the kind of show that does that sort of thing. We touched a little on the Senate race in Texas. But another race in Texas, that old crazy guy Al Green lost yesterday, which is either the Democrats thought, you know, he's too crazy either for us or we need somebody younger or whatever it was. But anyway, Trump responded to that saying, I will miss that lunatic not screaming and violently waving his cane at me during my next State of the Union, which is a funny thing to say.
2: Yeah, he staged a walkout, what, the last couple of them? Or?
7: Yeah, and that was everybody was making the joke. Nothing says we're the party of youth like an old man literally shaking his cane at the president.
2: Right.
7: 2 days in a row, we're going to have Mr. Wonderful Kevin O'Leary on the air to talk about California this time. Not a place to do business, he says. Among other things we've got to talk about, stay here.
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1: California is actually the worst managed state in the union. I would never invest there. It's a loser state. And it's been that way for a while. And you can see the collapse of cities like San Francisco and now LA. San Francisco is a war zone. I mean, you don't walk around there at night. It's completely in disarray. And I think a good example of what happens when you don't have good management.
2: Shark Tank's Kevin O'Leary there on why he would never invest in California. It's the worst managed state. Which is hard to deny that. There's plenty of evidence to point to that fact. State will have an opportunity to pick a new governor starting a week from yesterday, next Tuesday, June 2nd, is when they do that whole who gets the top two votes
3: and the runs. The jungle primary.
2: And runs until November, and we're thinking our man Steve Hilton's going to make it. We'll see. It's coming up really fast. Let's get this news story on. This is an important news story.
4: They had taken the Hooters girls' uniforms, over-sexualized it, I call it. The shorts almost turned into thongs. And frankly, that was never the intent of the brand. This was created in 1983 as an escape or an oasis. You know, it's a beach community. It's a beach-themed type of thing here in Clearwater. So that was very upsetting. And, of course, today on social media, when you see pictures of people wearing the uniform, it appropriately affects other markets and affected us. So we just wanted to rectify it, get the brand back to its roots. I call it a re-hooterization.
2: Re-hooterization.
3: That's a rallying cry there.
2: That's the CEO of Hooters saying that he wants to get back to their roots. I don't know. I haven't been in a Hooters in many, many years. I was never really a fan. Our official show take on Hooters was, as a guy who has spent a lot of time in sports bars in my life, all sports bars have chicks in tight tank tops and short shorts smiling at you, serving your beer. That's what sports bars are, and Hooters wasn't really that much different. So,
3: Hooters might be the all-time king and or queen, if you will, of unwarranted attention.
2: Right, yeah.
3: It's just a sports bar with chicks, with good-looking waitresses and chicken wings. They like all have that.
2: All sports bars, right. Haven't heard this. Let's just get this on, too. Clip 14. Does this need to set up, Michael, this crowd chanting thing?
5: Well, it's a sports crowd, and a guy has lost his keys, and somebody has just found him. And so the crowd lets him know.

0: What did they say? What
1: was it? He's got his keys.
2: Yeah.
1: He's got his keys. I love British soccer fans. They call it football. You know, that reminds me, the Wall Street Journal had a really funny article, interesting article, about how Wemby, Victor Wembanyama, the star of the San Antonio Spurs.
0: I'm a big Wemby guy.
1: Oh, I know you are. He decided, because he's French, right?
0: Mm-hmm.
1: He said, look.
0: And he's only 22.
1: Oh, I know. I think he turned, it doesn't matter, but he said, we need fans more like British soccer or European soccer fans with their chants and their songs and they're a unit and they get everybody involved. And he took an active role in forming and continuing to work with and tutor what they call the Jackals. It's this special section of fans that do the Euro-style chants and songs, and they work together, and when are the right moments to do that? When is there going to be enough time to get a good song going in the flow of the game? When's it most necessary? And he's, like, actively consulting. He was in

0: That's about it.
1: You know, this will resonate with you, Jack. Maybe it's because there are so many long stretches of soccer where it's just kind of...
0: I was going to say that, but I thought it'd be too hurtful. They had to come up with something entertaining because they're at a soccer match.
1: Okay, that's too far. You've gone too far. Now you've hurt people's feelings. Yeah, there's a little time in a soccer match to get a song going.
0: Mm-hmm.
1: You know, in the 23 seconds between the tackle and the quarterback breaking the huddle, there's not quite as much.
0: Trump currently live holding his cabinet meeting with all the heavyweights, and supposedly they're going to have a big discussion about the whole Iran thing. And he's taking questions, and so we'll have anything new or exciting that happens in hour four of that. What's your quickie off the top of your head prediction of how we're going to wrap this Iran thing up? I still think we're going to attack hard. I don't know. Maybe it's just, you know, my wishes being the father of my thoughts. I still think we're going to go back to bombing the crap out of them, but I could be wrong.
1: Unless Trey Yingst is right in a way that I don't get. We aired some of his audio earlier in the hour, and he said, yeah, Iran's desperate for a deal. I just see them doing what they always do, pretending to come to an agreement, but then immediately beginning to cheat, to protest that that's not what we agreed to, and to work as quickly as they can to, you know, undo whatever was agreed to.
0: It's probably the smart thing to do. It's always worked in the past.
1: Right, and that's when the big whooping has to come that you're talking about.
0: Then the big whooping.
1: The BW, yes.
0: But it has to happen while Trump's president, because whoever the next president is, if it's a Democrat specifically, is going to be, you know, not all about whooping ass, probably.
1: Yeah, we shall see. Mm-hmm. Yeah, I read a preview of what the lame duck 2 years are going to look like if the Republicans lose the House and or the Senate and all the investigations into the Trump family God. And the cabinet officials.
0: We got to take all 2 years off and come back in 2018.
1: That's fine, I'm good. Yeah, I'll, a sabbatical. That sounds good to me. So it's not the BW, it's the NB, the Nazi Beesh, unhinged protesters screaming at that New Jersey ICE protest that's gotten crazy. The whole bloom is off the ICE protest rose, I feel like. It's not quite as hot a topic as it used to be, but it's still going on, particularly in this place in New Jersey where you've got Democratic politicians joining in the protests and getting pepper sprayed and that sort of thing. We'll have a little coverage of that for you next hour. And
0: so a lot of the policies are still in place. It's just they got rid of Ice Barbie and her husband with the weird balloon boobs, and things calmed down a little bit.
1: Well, yeah, they're a little lower profile and, you know, smaller balloons.
0: That's a lower profile. If you missed a segment of this show, get the podcast Armstrong and Getty on demand.
1: Subscribe.
2: Armstrong and Getty.
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7: Breaking news at Town Hall. I'm Bob Agnew in Washington. President Trump convened his cabinet today, then held a post-meeting press conference where, among other things, he took a moment to praise outgoing Director of National Intelligence, Tulsi Gabbard.
8: Tulsi's worked tirelessly to restore trust and focus on the intelligence and with the intelligence community. They all respected her. They listened to her. She gave us leads that were pretty much, people thought they were dead and they weren't dead. They were right there, and she was able to expose a lot of things that we used at the FBI with Cash and with Todd and with JD and everybody else. It was amazing.
7: Vice President J.D. Vance got a chance to expound on his efforts to go after fraud and abuse.
9: A lot of the fraud that we see is housing fraud, people claiming benefits that they're not entitled to, or

0: against are sometimes completely made up people who exist purely to collect fraudulent money from the American taxpayer.
1: Meantime, a new housing proposal in New York City drawing criticism over government control and private property rights. Here's correspondent Willie Nelson.
2: New York City Mayor Zoran Mondani is unveiling a housing agenda that would allow the city to take control of chronically neglected properties and transfer ownership to nonprofits, land trusts, or even tenants. The proposal also expands government-subsidized housing and pushes rent caps tied to income levels. Critics argue the plan reflects a broader movement toward government control over private property, raising concerns about socialist-style housing policies in America's largest city. Willie Nelson, Washington.
1: Blue Origin's lunar lander may launch this fall, the ship capable of ferrying tons of gear to the lunar surface with minimal human risk, NASA Administrator Jared Isaacman.
3: The Blue Origin Mark I Endurance Lander will deliver multiple payloads to the Shackleton Connecting Ridge, a strategic area of the lunar South Pole.
1: Liftoff expected this fall on a mission meant to prepare for an eventual manned moon base. On Wall Street right now, the Dow is up 203 points. More from townhall.com.
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1: Cheering in celebration today as 5 of those villagers stuck in a flooded cave in central Laos for more than a week were found alive, even though some still remain missing.
5: A video posted by a Thai rescue group involved in the mission appeared to show the moment divers emerged from the water and discovered the trapped villagers. The villagers, each wearing a headlamp, were sitting on a rock surrounded by floodwater. In the footage shot by the organization Metatam Rescue, group leader Kalasin Keng Hai Bong Kar Wong, speaking to camera from inside the cave, says, 4:30, we found our target. We found them, 5 of them. The other 2, we still need to look for them. The Lao organization Rescue Volunteer for People verified that the search for the missing 2 will continue. Other videos show rescuers inside and outside the cave cheering, jumping around and hugging each other in joy after the discovery. I'm Charles Villadesma.
1: 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He may not have been a household name, but for decades he was a major behind-the-scenes figure in the media world.
6: Donald E. Newhouse has died. He was president of one of the largest family-controlled publishing companies in the country. He spent nearly a half century overseeing the 35 newspapers of Advance Publications. That's the media business started by his late father, Samuel Irving Newhouse Sr., in 1922. Donald E. Newhouse was 96 years old. Rich Thomason reporting.
1: The typical CEO compensation package rose nearly 6% last year to $17.7 million as company boards rewarded their top executives for bigger profits and higher stock prices and gave them incentives to make them stick around. Tesla CEO Elon Musk topped the survey with a pay package valued at about $132 billion. You'll find more of these stories at townhall.com. From Washington, I'm Bob Agnew.
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4: He's a threat to our prosperity and Texas economy. He said you can't be a Christian if you support the oil and gas industries. He wants to raise your taxes, and he won't do a single thing to lower costs for you and your family. And finally, he's a threat to our very way of life and our values. I mean, he's a vegan who thinks God is non-binary and that there's actually six biological sexes. It's hard to imagine someone more radical than that.
5: That's the not too enthusiastic Ken Paxton, who won last night over John Cornyn, who had been the senator in Texas for a lot of years. And he got knocked out by somebody in his own party. And now Ken Paxton's going to run against this James Tallarico dude who said this about Ken Paxton last night.
6: Ken Paxton embodies the broken political system that we're running against. He is the most corrupt politician in America. 3 years ago tomorrow, he was impeached by his own party for using his public office, his position of public trust, to enrich himself and his donors at our expense. And that is exactly the problem in our politics. It's puppet politicians who serve themselves and their billionaire mega donors instead of serving us. It's why we can't afford anything. It's why we can't get ahead no matter how hard we work. The system is rigged by corrupt politicians like Ken Paxton.
5: So some believe this is a great chance for the Democrats to flip a perennial red seat blue in the U.S. Senate.
7: It's at least a chance. Yeah, the race went from likely Republican to lean Republican in the Cook Political Report, for instance.
5: Uh-huh. And I was reading somewhere that there might be more oppo on Paxton to come out that they've been holding on to in his very colorful life.
7: He's the sort of guy that, yes, there's going to be stuff. Yeah. You know, taking a totally non-judgmental look at this for the moment, then I will judge so judgingly. But give me a minute. In the initial vote, Cornyn narrowly edged Paxton 42% to 40%. But since neither one of them cleared the required 50%, they required a runoff. So it was barely Cornyn over Paxton. But then when Trump, at the very end of things, weighed in with the endorsement of Paxton, it went 2/3, 1/3 for Paxton. So Trump's power, influence with the primary voters of red states, including Texas, is still enormous.
5: Well, Cornyn last week, to his credit and maybe the end of his political career, was asked about Trump's $2 billion fund to give out to people abused by Biden or whatever that fund is.
7: Allegedly. Yeah.
5: Wasn't real enthusiastic about it. Cornyn said, yeah, I'm not a big fan of that. I don't think that's what we need to be doing. And that Trump didn't dig that. And that's when he came out against his opponent. His opponent.
7: So the RNC is distressed because they know it's going to be an enormously expensive race when it could have been more or less open and shut with Cornyn running. But that's the way it goes. The Free Press is asking, is Donald Trump tired of winning? Here's where the judgment gets judgmenty. From his endorsement of Ken Paxton to the White House ballroom, the president is putting his own priorities ahead of his party's. Well, Trump sees himself as the party.
5: Because he is. That's why he sees it that way. Interesting thing, politics, and whether many of us could ever actually be politicians. So, John Cornyn, for instance, sitting U.S. Senator. There's hardly a better political job on planet Earth than being a U.S. Senator. I think I'd rather be that than President of the United States. In terms of being able to, you know, do a job for a long time and have an impact, that'd be a pretty cool job being a U.S. Senator.
7: You're only up for election every 6 years, and you got the power of incumbency and the purse and the rest of it. Yeah, it's a pretty good game.
5: He voted with Trump over 90% of the time through a term and a half. That's pretty loyal. But when he was asked last week about this pretty ridiculous fund that Trump came up with, He said, yeah, I'm not a fan. Would you have been enthusiastically in favor of it, justifying it to yourself by saying, it's important that I'm in the U.S. Senate as a guy who can kind of hold the line for what's right and what's wrong?
7: As a counterbalance, yeah.
5: As a counterbalance. Or do I say what is clearly, pretty clearly true? No, I'm not a fan of this whole unprecedented $2 billion fund that the president gets a chance to spend however he wants. Which do you do there? I can see justifying it.
7: Yeah.
5: You know what? I'm better off in the Senate than this Paxton guy, or what if he loses and there's a Democrat? We're better off with me saying nice things about this fund and keeping my job. He didn't.
7: Or, you know, you got to be quick on your feet and say, hey, I understand the idea. A lot of folks were injured by the weaponization of the Justice Department under Biden, and there ought to be some sort of compensation. Then behind the scenes, you're like, we can't do this. We cannot do this.
5: You do a Gavin Newsom. You say, well, it's about fairness.
7: There, but for the grace of God.
5: And nobody right? has any idea what you actually mean.
7: Yeah, yeah. Which is the more principled thing to do? Because well, now Ken Paxton might be in the Senate, and he's a much less principled guy than Cornyn, in my opinion.
5: Well, a lot of Republicans last week were getting leaned on pretty hard to not endorse Trump's $2 billion fund. Like, come on, this is too much, right?
7: Yeah.
5: Or are you going to pretend this is okay? And at least last week, he couldn't pretend it was okay, and now he's out of a job.
7: Early in the show every day, hour one, the second, is it the second? No, it's the fourth segment, last segment of hour one. We do the freedom-loving quote of the day, among other things. And today's was passed along by Sergio, who was reading the 48 Laws of Power by Machiavelli. And interestingly, our quote of the freedom-loving quote of the day today was, a man that strives to be good his entire life gets swallowed up by those not so naive.
5: Right, yeah. So basically, that's
7: very Machiavellian, in my opinion, but thank you.
5: The reason I brought up that example is, if you think you could be a politician and stay in office by being honest all the time, I don't think it's possible. I really do not think it's possible.
7: Not now, especially.
5: Yeah. I don't know if it ever has been. I don't know if it ever has been. Reading that book about John Adams, and I mean, the very first term of Washington's presidency. I mean, there was all kinds of stuff going on that reeks of today.
7: Yeah.
5: Washington held back announcing whether he was going to run again into till the very end, so they wouldn't have much time to consolidate, you know, somebody on the other side. I mean, just things like that.
7: Yeah. Yeah. That's an interesting question.
5: I don't think you can be, and it'd be difficult for me, because it'd be hard for me to stand up in front of a big crowd of people cheering and say something I don't believe. But I think you have to be able to do that to get elected and then stay in office.
7: Here's your moral self-defense. The primary electorate, the primary voting electorate, is a weird and non-representative subset of the electorate as a whole. I got to get past those lunatics to get in office and do, as Charles Krauthammer put it, the things that matter.
5: Right.
7: I don't have any choice.
5: Right. That was the point of his book, The Things That Matter. You got to play this game to get the power to do the things you care about. The Democrats have it even worse, because you're going to have a whole bunch of people that need to raise their hand for free sex changes for illegals to try to get the nomination.
7: Illegal rapists. Yeah.
5: To then run in a general population that thinks that's a nuts position.
7: All right. Real or, that reminded me of something, real or parody? The state of California, latest benefit for illegals is free solar panels.
5: I think I read that yesterday. Yeah.
7: Yeah, it's real. It's real.
5: Of course.
7: It's part of a giant multi-zillion dollar program to aid illegal immigrant agricultural workers. Well, agricultural workers in general, half to three quarters of whom are illegal immigrants, with having refrigerators and what is it? Free solar panels, refrigerators, and energy efficient windows to low income farm workers, including illegal immigrants.
5: Many
7: you
5: got to
7: pay for
5: dollars.
7: Your solar panels, fools, right?
5: Many millions of dollars will be handed out in the name of equity or climate change or some other BS.
7: Well, if you're an illegal immigrant rapist who's received a taxpayer-funded sex change operation and you're recovering at home, you want to stay cool. So you got to have the AC and you got to have the solar panels. It all fits together.
5: We
7: can't give them one without the other. It'd be cruel.
5: We can, we can update on Ebola and a number of other things. If you can stick around, stay here.
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1: Days of protests and now clashes erupting outside an ICE facility in Newark, New Jersey. At one point, Democratic Senator Andy Kim was in the middle of the chaos and said that he was pepper sprayed during a confrontation. He later posted this image showing a volunteer treating his eyes after the incident.
2: I didn't know the ICE kerfuffles were still going on.
3: Yeah, this one's in New Jersey outside of a facility where they're demanding that everybody inside be turned loose because they've complained about the quality of the food. That was like my entire educational career. Nobody was picketing outside my high school saying, how are these guys supposed to eat this crap? It's gotten violent and nutty. Luckily for that senator, he claims we've been pepper sprayed in the eyes because that establishes his bona fides as a victim and a brave warrior, which is very important. Now, Tom Holman, who's been keeping a much lower profile than Ice Barbie, says, we're not done.
4: We're not stopping deportation, not stopping arrests. I don't care about poll numbers. I'm not running a popularity contest. I got people saying we're not arresting enough people. You know, I agree, we're not. President Trump promised mass deportation, and that's what we're going to give the American people. That's why he's sitting in the Oval Office. American people want it, they're going to get it.
2: You know, we had Sarah Isger on the show earlier, and I really like her commentary on lots of different issues. And I remember her talking about this particular issue once on how there'll be some hits in the polling during the ugliness of this. But at the end of the day, you get to election day and it's a year ago that all this happened. A lot of people are going to be really happy that a whole bunch of illegals got kicked out.
3: Yes, I would agree. Yeah, absolutely true. So Alexis McAdams, who is so cute, was reporting for Fox News from the fracas, wearing a plain T-shirt and no mic flag. That's industry talk for the little sign on your microphone that says who you're with. So she's more or less anonymous, but somebody recognized her. Apparently, there is some strong language in this clip. If you are easily offended, what are you listening to us for? Here's how it sounded.
5: You are a protester who's been out here, and you have a dirty mouth. But, okay, so that's just what we deal with. So just for people that want to know what it's like to cover these protests, it's constant with this. This is what these people do. They want people who...
2: God.
3: Oh, and we didn't have the... Why'd you edit that? All right. And then the anchor says, an eloquent argument there from one of the protesters, which I thought was great. You're a Nazi bitch.
2: I have no time for the... You're evil if you don't believe people should be able to come here illegally. I got no time for that.
3: Oh, yeah. Yeah. Well, where is that story? Hang on a second. I can find it real quickly. I'd meant to get to this earlier. There we go. Let's meet the new leader of Massachusetts' top teachers union, a Democratic Socialists of America member, woman, of course, who says the U.S. is fascist. Borders are for colonizers. Jack, you colonizer. Among other things, let's see. Here you go. Let's see. New leader of the teachers union. How interesting. Is there anything more traditional and fundamental to America than good public schools teaching kids to read, write, and do arithmetic and to love their country and to become active citizens? No, she's a longtime left-wing activist who has denounced the United States as a fascist oligarchy, objected to national borders as a construct of colonizers, and pushed resolutions condemning Israel as genocidal. Let's see. She, along with the... What's her name? Let's get her name right. Deb Gesualdo. Along with the MTA's newly elected president, Matt Bach, is a member of the Educators for a Democratic Union, the MTA's progressive caucus, which works to, quote, build a social justice movement into our union and communities and dismantle structures of oppression within our union as well as other institutions. So there are serious adults who say, there should be no borders. It's a construct of colonizers. There is no notion so loony that intellectuals can't embrace it.
2: Right.
3: Unbelievable. Our teachers' unions.
2: Just came across a really good snarky response to where we are with the whole Iran deal. Trump's convening his cabinet as we speak. Supposed to be coming up with an idea. Here's the snarky response. Iran deal nearly finalized. Last sticking points are Iran's insistence on destroying the West, killing all infidels, and imposing Islam on the world. Fingers crossed.
3: Yeah, yeah. Very just got to work out the details.
2: Yeah. You got to change their entire raison d'etre is all.
3: You know, I was looking, I was watching a, what was it? I asked for audio of it. This gal who was protesting against, it was the shot spotter, microphones that they're using in cities so that if there's gunfire, murder or attempted murder, the cops can figure out where it is quickly and get there to try to catch the evildoers, and how in progressive cities they're trying to tear that stuff down because it disproportionately affects gunmen of color.
2: Oh, my God.
3: Yeah, I know. It's absolutely ludicrous.
2: Wow.
3: But this purple-haired, heavily tattooed chick, and I have nothing against tattoos, she was, of course, wearing a keffiyeh scarf. Well, she talked about shot spotter stuff. And I'm looking at some of the imagery produced by this Massachusetts Teachers Union gal and her cohort, including somebody with an automatic weapon wearing a keffiyeh and a mask. What was taken by force can only be returned by force.
2: Nice.
3: The inevitable keffiyeh, the omnicause, the eternal omnicause. It's all just Marxism.
2: Trump just put out a new Truth Social post around the whole war thing. Maybe we'll get to that. We got other stuff. We'll have a big final half hour. Hope you can stay here.
6: Armstrong and Getty.
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1: Ebola numbers are exploding in Central Africa. At least 900 reported cases and 220 deaths. But the real numbers could be much higher. For this rare strain, Bundibugyo, there is no vaccine, and up to 50% of infections are fatal. In war-torn eastern Congo and Uganda, there is little to stop the spread. Shortages of protective suits, gloves, even basics like soap and water. Ebola is spread through contact with bodily fluids, and dead bodies can continue to infect the living. Funerals larger than 50 have been banned in parts of Congo, while several hospitals have come under violent attack by family members seeking their loved ones' bodies.
2: Mass funerals for Ebola victims. Yipes.
3: Oh, boy. And in that report, they actually showed a picture of that, the mutant virus. And for some reason, it was just so chilling because it's just this simple little twisty-looking microscopic thingy. But it wants to reproduce, and it wants to take over your body to do that. Ugh.
2: So we have talked before about dynamic pricing. Is that what they call it?
3: Yeah.
2: Mm-hmm. Is that what the term is? Yeah, dynamic pricing. That's where prices change in all kinds of different ways. There's the Wendy's near me, that the same burger that costs $4 at 3 in the afternoon costs $5 at 6:30 in the evening because they think you want it more. Supply and demand, et cetera, et cetera.
3: Mm-hmm. Sure.
2: There's a new poll out. I guess I could have jumped to that. 70% of Americans are concerned about dynamic pricing. I don't know what that means. Particularly the kind where, you know, the ads we do for Incogni about getting your data off of servers. So much of my data, your data, everybody's data is out there, and they have so much information about me, including how much money you make or how much money you spend on various things, or your pain threshold for different things that you buy. And they could easily figure out that a guy like me doesn't even pay attention to what the donut costs at the donut store.
3: Oh, yeah.
2: I just click my phone on it and walk out the door. I don't know what it even costs. Or, you know, you're on Amazon and it charges me this much for this, but charges somebody else this much for that. They know for me, I'm not going to buy it at that price, but somebody else might.
3: I remember when I first found out that airlines, if you sign into your app, or you're always signed into your app.
2: Yeah, I did know that.
3: They're like, oh, Joe's not price sensitive. He's schedule sensitive, so don't worry about the price. Yeah, go ahead and jack that up by $75 or whatever.
2: Or he's in this income bracket, so we can charge that much. I don't.
3: Then add facial recognition to that stuff. You walk in the store and they're like, oh, yeah, here he comes.
2: I have to assume that everything's going to be like that in the near future and there's no stopping it. Yes. And why wouldn't they do it? The only reason they didn't do it in the past was they couldn't. It's similar to walking on a car lot and the guy looks you over at your shoes and your watch and thinks, he can afford this car. Or as opposed to, he can't afford this car, I'll show him this car. Well, it's basically now Amazon or Wendy's or whoever doing that for everybody and not just looking at you. They got actual data on how much money you make or how much money you spend eating out. All kinds of stuff. They probably know more about your spending habits than you do.
3: The free market is a wonderful, smoothly functioning exchange of information, and I don't object to this. I think it's practically inevitable. The one thing that pissed me off, though, is they gave the example of dynamic pricing at a grocery store, and I put a dozen eggs in my basket, and then by the time I'm to the checkout, there are 25 cents more a dozen or whatever. See, that strikes me as bait and switch, or not even bait and switch, just skullduggery of some sort. I don't know.
2: Malfeasance.
3: I won't have it. That's right.
2: Well, how would that? Well, I guess that would make sense. If the price of eggs goes up at 6:30 in the evening, because people are different shopping habits at that point, and you put them in your basket at 6:28, by the time you got up there, they're more expensive. Yeah, it could happen, I suppose.
3: Yeah, that'd be uncool. And the other, I mean, obviously there are some downsides as a consumer, but you know,
2: God, the airline one makes perfect sense to me, especially if they have some sort of data about your, you know, where you are in life income wise.
3: Sure.
2: Absolutely. If we can charge an extra $50, he's not even going to notice.
3: Anybody else got an airline tied credit card? Yeah, I'm thinking they may have more data on you than you realize.
2: Oh, right. I have a Southwest card. Of course, they know everything about me.
3: Yeah, dude spends money like a lunatic. Just price it however you want. He won't blanch. But I was thinking, you know, back to the grocery store. I don't know. I'm picturing going to buy some running shoes or something like that. Now it's very easy to compare prices.
2: Mm-hmm.
3: The internet has really helped in that, obviously. And so your chances of getting ripped off are much less. But if the dynamic pricing is going on and I see, all right, Big Five's got these shoes for $120 over there, Dick's Sporting Goods or whatever, they got them for $135. I'm going to Big Five. Then by the time I get to Big Five, they're $140.
2: Or they're $140 for you. They wouldn't be for someone else.
3: Well, right. Yeah. Yeah.
2: So anyway, 70% of Americans are concerned about surveillance pricing jacking up the cost of goods. That would be when they have info about you.
3: Yeah, I'm concerned, too. I'm not sure how much I object and to what, but I'm definitely, you know, on the balls of my feet, leaning forward at the waist, ready to pounce.
2: I don't think I think it makes perfectly good sense. You would do it, too, if you ran a store, and I don't think there's anything wrong with that. I don't think there's any stopping it.
3: And you know, if I was a real populist, I could make the argument that when, you know, when Joe Rich leaves and poor Jim walks in, you'd think, well, yeah, we can sell it to poor Jim for a 2% margin. That's all he's got. And Rich Joe just walked out, and, you know, we're flush.
2: The algorithm-fueled scheme exploits customers' personal data to charge different people varying prices for the same product. It's a subset of dynamic pricing. Yeah, so I suppose in the future, my son gets a credit card. He's out there working as he's going to this summer. I'll have him buy everything at his income level and his card and his what they know about him. Get the cheaper price on you. You buy the airline tickets and the hotel room.
3: I'll Venmo you. Don't worry, I will eventually. So speaking of technology, I mentioned the ShotSpotter thing. This is too good to pass up. And Michael, we're talking about clip 11. It's from Cambridge, Massachusetts. But Nellie Bowles was writing in the Free Press about how in Austin, what she's writing about is how all the gun control people really don't want gun control because they're against anybody getting arrested. And how crazy that is. And if they arrest you, they won't prosecute you for gun enhancements that they got passed if it leads to inequity. But she points out in Austin, three people went on a 24-hour crime spree, stealing cars and shooting at a lot of people in a lot of places. I mean, horrifically dangerous. They evaded a 200-officer manhunt that was assisted by helicopters and dogs, only to be found immediately when they entered the town of Manor, Texas. Why? Because Manor uses flock cameras, which Austin recently banned. The flock cameras are AI-assisted license plate readers.
2: I don't like that.
3: I know you don't. And yet the dangerous baddies were apprehended.
2: That's no excuse.
3: That's a perfectly good explanation of why this is useful technology. Jack is anti-law and order.
2: Perfectly useless excuse to live in a totalitarian surveillance state.
3: What if there are carefully maintained standards for when you can access the data? Don't make flappy lip noises at me, sir.
2: Who's gonna enforce those or make sure that's happening?
3: Nobody. It'll become a police state. But it is ironic.
2: Where we're screaming so far that direction so fast, as you saw in that town, because this is an obvious one. You could... I used to work at bars. I worked at this country bar for 4 years, and half the people leaving that bar were drunk at 2 o'clock in the morning every Friday and Saturday night. And I always thought, why don't they just set up a DUI checkpoint right there? But we don't do that. You could do that lots of places all the time. You could pull over everybody after midnight on a Friday night and you'd get lots of drunks that way. But we don't do that for a variety of reasons.
3: Right. Liberty, unless you give the government an excuse to intrude on your liberty. Yeah.
2: But when it's for whatever reason, we do. If there's this whole license plate reader thing, or now AI license plate reader, we basically pull over every single car to see if they've done anything wrong.
3: So you're soft on crime. So getting back to the gun thing and ShotSpotter, which, you know, I want your opinion on this as a liberal, clearly. So ShotSpotter is this system that it's so much fun. The system that detects gunshots and alerts cops so that presumably the gunshots will stop. As Nellie Bowles writes, the Cambridge City Council just voted 5-2 to end the city's use of ShotSpotter. It's basically because it turns out that most of the gunshots are detected in black neighborhoods, which is racist somehow. So now we're pro-gun rights. Now we must allow natural gun violence to unfold and not interfere. If the neighborhood residents want to shoot each other one day, it's none of the cops' business. Some shots shouldn't be spotted, she writes. But here's a bit of an edit of some of the testifiers at the Cambridge City Council meeting, all of them youngsters, a couple of them sporting effing keffiyehs.
4: I do not consent for my vulnerable neighbors in our welcome community sanctuary city to be at risk.
5: And to make sure we hear from neighbors more directly impacted than I am, I will also be sharing a recorded note from a Putnam Gardens resident. He's unable to be here, but feels that ShotSpotter surveillance puts him and his family at risk.
6: Wow. En la última audiencia, los residentes hablaron abrumadoramente en contra de ShotSpotter. ¿Saben por qué? Porque las familias...
7: This puts black and brown communities in Cambridge in very real danger.
8: The BIPOC members of the Cambridge community are more likely to be recorded by ShotSpotter and thus are more vulnerable to potential abuses of the data and recordings collected by the company, as well as dangerous over-policing. Surveillance does not equal safety. We do not need microphones on top of buildings listening to every loud noise in the vicinity and sending in police in order to be safe.
2: I like the idea that, so the argument that people make regularly of, well, I don't care if they pull over everybody, I'm not doing anything wrong. You just haven't read enough history or whatever. That goes a bad direction. But in the case of firing off guns,
3: right,
2: that might work. I'm not too worried about the shot spotters because when's the last time I fired off a gun in town? Never. And the likelihood that I ever will? Probably not.
3: I like the one gal who said that the investigations were disproportionately affecting BIPOC
2: neighborhoods
3: people.
2: Where they shoot guns.
3: In other words, the people shooting guns tend to be, you know, ethnic this or that. Or the, well, what do you want us to do about that? But that's how perverse and twisted the whole disparate impact philosophy it is. It just doesn't make any sense. The other thing I wanted to highlight, and I'm sure you noticed it, y'all, was how there's always the appeals of, it makes them unsafe. It puts them at risk. It brings danger to, they are unsafe, blah, blah, blah. Stop it with your safety worship. Don't squeeze off shots at each other. You want to be more safe? Quit shooting each other.
2: I guarantee you this is an example of overeducated white people protecting a group that would say, I love the idea of you figuring out who's squeezing off gunshots in my neighborhood, and you arrest them, and then I don't have to worry about it anymore, so bring it on.
3: Yeah, especially because I'm terrified to testify against them because they might hurt me and my family. So, yeah, some good shot-spotting evidence and getting arrested in the act sounds great to me. Yeah, absolutely. Those were almost exclusively college-educated white people.
2: We have the data on that. When defund the police was a thing, the neighborhoods where they got lots of crime, they didn't want to defund the police. You want to, in your nice neighborhood, you think I don't need police and it would make it better. I think I do need police.
3: Now, this is purely a thought experiment, and I know we have to take a break because I am a man of peace. I abhor political violence, that sort of thing, but it's a thought experiment. If I were to just automatically punch everyone I see, like rocking the keffiyeh or the keffiyeh scarf, and then assessed at the end of the day how many of those deserved a good punching. What would the percentage be?
2: Had a punching coming.
3: Yeah, exactly. It's up to you and your own heart and mind, folks. I'm just asking the question.
2: It's in your own heart. We will finish strong next.
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1: If you didn't hear our interview with Sarah Isger, the brilliant Sarah Isger, about her new book, you ought to check it out via podcast Armstrong and Getty On Demand. 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So enjoyable.
2: You brought us the news yesterday, and I had seen this article about the new Ferrari, the new electric Ferrari that's out. It's about $650,000. Good looking car. It's electric. Yeah. It's the first electric Ferrari.
1: I was going to buy one for cash, but it's $650,000. I think I'll finance maybe $200,000.
2: It's called the Luce, the Ferrari Luce. Well, not everybody likes it, including the guy who used to run Ferrari, some old Italian. He said, "I cannot say what I really think. It would harm Ferrari. We risk the destruction of a legend. So sorry. Take the prancing horse off it. At least I don't have to worry about the Chinese copying this one."
1: Oh,
2: so crappy the Chinese wouldn't want to copy it, he says, of the new Ferrari.
1: Yeah, a lot of people said it looks like a Nissan Leaf, which is like, you know, a lot.

0: Here's your host for Final Thoughts, Joe Getty.
1: I love that so much. Well done, whoever did that. Let's get a final thought from the whole truncated crew to wrap up the show for the day. There he is pressing the buttons in the control room, Michelangelo. Michael, what's your final thought?
2: You know, when I'm craving a good pizza, I'm the perfect victim for dynamic pricing. I might be willing to miss a car payment, you know.
0: Yeah, if AI can figure out how hungry you are at the moment that you order the pizza, or drunk.
1: Oh, if they can price it like after you've already smelled it?
0: That's it. They're gonna figure out if you're drunk. Oh, this guy's drunk. He'll pay anything for this.
1: Wow, that's insidious. Jack, a final thought for us?
0: You got a super, super, super fancy car like my neighbor with the Ferrari. What? I don't know how you park it anywhere without worrying about it all the time. I'd be just horrified by the idea of getting a door ding or something.
1: Yeah, I don't know.
0: Or somebody getting in my car and spilling a pop or something.
1: My final thought is, must be nice to be Don Jr. You get rid of your old squeeze and you have your father, the president, send her to Europe and get her out of the country. Kim Guilfoyle posting that she was at the ribbon cutting for a new McDonald's in Greece the other day. She's the new ambassador to Greece.
0: Wow. Just get her on the other side of the planet so I don't have to deal with her.
1: Right. Oof.
0: Armstrong and Getty wrapping up another grueling 4-hour workday.
1: We'll see you tomorrow.
0: God bless America.
3: All right, I just got one final question.
4: Have you been a good little Nazi?
5: We said yes.
3: Yeah, you did. You absolutely did. And it
5: did not.
6: This is the fun part.
5: LGBT.
7: It's a little too much donkey dog.
8: Blah, blah, blah. Blah, blah, blah.
9: No, thank you.
1: In Idaho, Andrew Krapuschets? Can I say his name on the air?
0: Pretty name.
10: Are you shitting me?
11: On that high note, thank you all very much.
3: Arms.
1: Your personal information is valuable and far more accessible than you realize.
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13: Breaking news at Town Hall. I'm Bob Agnew in Washington. President Trump convened his cabinet today and says it's a precarious moment for those talks aimed at ending the war with Iran. But he took time after that meeting to address the press along with his cabinet members and took time to honor Tulsi Gabbard as she departs her role as Director of National Intelligence.
14: She declassified numerous historic documents of special public interest, including related to the JFK and RFK assassinations, which everybody wanted to see. And we're now releasing a lot of things having to do with space. You know, it's people are very interested in it. It actually became the number one topic. We're releasing a lot of information having to do with extraterrestrial.
13: Gabbard is walking away from her role because she wants to spend more time with her husband, who's suffering from a rare form of bone cancer. Kelly Loeffler, administrator of the U.S. Small Business Administration, told the Hugh Hewitt Show that it's an honor to serve with President Trump.
15: There has never been a more important time for not just resolving so many national security issues, but economic security issues in this country. And President Trump is moving so quickly to do it on so many fronts. It's a great honor. It's very humbling every day to serve this great president, to serve our nation.
13: And another giant leap forward for mankind and all of his equipment. NASA's Lori Glaze, head of the Artemis mission, says the Blue Origin lunar lander will haul up enough gear for a manned lunar base to provide the first foothold beyond Earth for humanity. With

0: Moon base, Artemis astronauts will stay longer, explore farther, and conduct the kinds of science that advances exploration itself, understanding how humans operate off-world, how we build infrastructure, and how we prepare for Mars.
1: Blue Origin Lunar Lander may launch this fall, the ship capable of ferrying tons of gear to the lunar surface in preparation for what will eventually be a manned moon base. More on these stories at townhall.com.
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1: In Southern California, officials have lifted all the evacuation orders for residents near a damaged chemical tank that could have turned into a major catastrophe, but thankfully that was averted. We get the details from correspondent Julie Walker.
3: The all clear for residents in and around Garden Grove in Southern California after the risk of a catastrophic explosion or leak from a chemical tank is over. A crack in the top allowing pressure to escape. Orange County Fire Authority Interim Chief T.J. McGovern.
4: After an extensive operation, we're happy to report that all evacuation orders have been lifted.
3: Residents forced to evacuate after the 7,000-gallon tank with methyl methacrylate used to make airplane parts overheated Thursday. Chris Myers with the EPA says they've been monitoring air quality.
5: All air monitoring instruments have been operating 24 hours a day, and there have been no exceedances detected.
3: I'm Julie Walker.
1: You'll find breaking news and analysis at townhall.com. For now, federal judges have blocked Alabama's plan to use new congressional districts.
6: A federal court's preliminary injunction blocks Alabama, at least for now, from using a new congressional map in the August 11th special primary. The map could help Republicans win an additional U.S. House seat in the midterm elections. The court's ruling requires Alabama to continue using the same court-ordered districts used during the 2024 congressional elections. Lawyers representing black voters in the case had sought the preliminary injunction. They argue the same panel in 2023 had already ruled the state map intentionally discriminated against black voters. The state could appeal the ruling to the U.S. Supreme Court. I'm Marcela Sanchez.
1: And that ruling is a setback for Republicans wanting to use the map for the November midterm election, something that would have given the GOP a better chance to pick up an extra seat. More on these stories at townhall.com.
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0: Welcome back to the Ramsey Show in the Fairwinds Credit Union Studio. Jade Washaw, Ramsey Personality, is my co-host. The phone number here is 888-825-5225. Jeremiah is in Knoxville, Tennessee. Hi, Jeremiah. How are you?
1: Hey, Dave. Doing good. How are you all doing today?
0: Better than we deserve. What's up?
1: Yes, sir. Well, I just have a couple questions here, a little background story first. I was the owner and operator of a family business of 12. The business was over 12 years old, but I ran it for 12 years. And after COVID, it just got really hard for me to get any work, so I had to take a different avenue for employment, which at the time I didn't have very wise counsel or any counsel at that, and I did a lot of probably not so popular avenues to help with bills and different situations like that. So my overall question would be, I'm working on the baby steps, and obviously I would be at number two, baby step number two on getting rid of all the debt. What is the best scenario, or I guess to kind of expedite that, so to say? I've got some unsecured debt, and I have a HELOC that's kind of a gray cloud over my head right now that I'd really like to get taken care of before that draw period closes.
2: How much is the HELOC?
1: The HELOC is $94,000.
2: Did you roll all the debt into that, or is there more?
1: I did. I do have some unsecured debt outside of that, about $13,000.
2: Okay.
0: What's your first mortgage amount?
1: My first mortgage is $1,500.
0: No, the balance.
1: Oh, the balance. We're $260,000.
0: What's the house worth?
1: The house is worth around $850.
0: Okay.
2: That's good.
0: And what's your household income today?
1: The household income annually is $75,000, and I'm the breadwinner. My wife is stay-at-home mom, homeschool mom. We just had our third child last year, so we got a lot of
0: money. What did you used to make in the family business?
1: I used to make average take-home gross pay was anywhere from $120 to $160.
0: Doing what? What kind of business was that?
1: I owned a caulking and waterproofing business, so pretty much anything that you can't see on a normal building. I was the one behind the scenes doing it, but it paid good money when the work was there. It just seemed like the right thing to do at the time because we were sinking fast and needed to take something with a more secure pay, but I obviously knew when I took the job that it was going to be lower income. So I've tried to be patient where I'm at and work the ladder.
0: You can't afford the house you're in with the income you have is your problem.
2: Yeah.
1: Right.
2: What's your mortgage every month?
1: My mortgage every month is $1,500 a month, which is pretty good considering what the housing market is now with a 3.35% interest rate. And we're on year 10 of that.
0: Yeah, and the 94 finance, what's the terms on the HELOC?
1: The HELOC is a 10-year draw period, and we're on like year 4. I believe the interest on it is around 6%, probably a little bit lower.
0: Who's your
1: that.
0: Bank?
1: My local bank that I deal with is First People's Bank. And then
0: Will they just put that on a 10-year fixed? Take it off a HELOC, make it a 10-year fixed second mortgage? Because you got a 3.5,
1: you're not going
0: to. I would tell you to refinance and take, you know, wrap the HELOC and the first together. But if you do that, you won't be able to afford the payment.
1: Right.
0: And
1: that's kind of what I have been getting at anyway.
0: Yeah.
1: On refinancing.
0: Yeah. And that's going to force the sale of the house, which might be the net result of this whole thing of you closing down the business. You may be in a house you can't afford. I don't know. You can afford the $1,500, but you can't afford $350,000 in debt. That's what's weird. So I don't know how you got a $1,500 payment, even at 3.5 on $260,000.
2: Yeah, did somebody put down a bunch of money?
0: No, $260,000 debt. $1,500 doesn't support that. It's $18,000 a year.
1: We live on family property, and the property was given to us. So we put the property on collateral, and the house is actually a, we built the house in 2016. So at the time I was making really good money, and we went that route for our future. And here we are now. Let's see, we built the house in 2016. So we're 10 years into it. 4 years with another employer, and yeah.
0: Are you in the same business that you used to be in, but now you're an employee?
1: I am not.
0: Could you start up the old business as a side hustle?
1: I do a bunch of side work. That's another thing I was going to point out, is I do just about everything I can imagine to help pay off some of those, especially that unsecured debt.
2: Part of the 75 you said, or is that on top of?
1: That 75 is my salary through my employer now.
2: Yeah. Okay, so tell us what you...
0: I would restart your old business as a side hustle.
1: Okay.
0: And get, because I think you can make the most money there. You know that business, and you know how to make $160,000 a year doing it. And there's plenty of work out there right now. But you don't, I do it as a side hustle. You don't have to quit completely, and you don't have to go all the way back. And if you want to shut it back down after you get your HELOC cleaned off, that's fine. But then I would start talking to the bank about putting that HELOC on a 15-year fixed or a 10-year fixed or whatever, and no balloons and no calls bearing down on you in the future. I don't want this thing to pop on you later. But that gets the problem off of you. And then basically you're doing cleanup from the debt that was left over when you didn't transition out of the business fast enough.
1: Correct.
0: Yeah. And it's going to take you a little while to clean that up. But let's just say you made an extra 50 as side hustle. In 2 years, you paid off your HELOC.
1: True.
0: That's what I want to do.
2: Yeah, that's 100% possible, because that just puts you back at your old income if you do that.
0: Yeah, and then you got to decide long term. You know, what happened was you got sliced and diced by the COVID situation, and you came in out of the cold. You wanted a place that felt safe in a rough and tumble war zone. I wanted a place where I could come, a bomb shelter I could come into, but it cost you, because you're only making 75 and you used to make 100 and a quarter to 160.
2: Yeah.
0: So it's cost you $50,000 a year to have a safe place to heal. But so I want to also challenge you that doesn't mean you need to be there 38 years.
2: Yeah, it's time to get back at it.
0: You may need to step back out, and maybe the side hustle is a way for you to test your footing again and see if you've got emotionally ready to go back out in the cold, because you're taking a beating on what you could be making.

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0: Kaylee is with us in Austin, Texas. Hi, Kaylee. How are you?
1: Good. How are you doing today?
0: Better than we deserve. What's up?
1: I was just calling because I am on step two of the baby steps of paying down my debt. But I have a decision to make. I have, I'm 24 and I haven't gone to college yet. And I was wanting to go to college to get my business administration degree. And even though I'm in baby steps number two, I was calling to see your opinion on if I should wait and just keep going with the baby steps and then go to college, or bite the bullet, take on the student loans, and go to college now.
2: Well, I definitely don't like the idea of you taking on student loans. How much will it cost for you to get the degree?
1: $12,000.
2: Total or per semester?
1: Total. So a community college, and it'll be fully online.
2: Okay. What made you to decide on that? How did you come about saying I want to do this? What's your path here?
1: I've always been kind of a admin girl. Always been the person behind the scenes doing like data administration and making coordinating and stuff like that. And after doing a lot of research, I found that if I get a business administration degree, it's broad enough of a degree that I can go from either hospitality to hospital services to maybe going in white collar.
2: Mm-hmm.
1: And so I figured getting this degree would be the best way for me to move forward.
0: Okay. So are you talking about a business administration degree? Are you talking about a 2-year program?
2: An associate's degree.
1: Yes, sir. I am talking about an associate's degree.
0: Oh, okay. All right. I was making sure I understood what you're doing. Okay. And what do you make today?
1: I make gross $2,400 a month.
2: $2,400 a month doing what? The same work? Administrative work?
1: Sadly, no. I'm actually a cook. I work at a daycare.
2: Okay, cook at a daycare. How much debt do you currently have?
1: $8,771.
2: Okay.
1: Rounding up.
2: Listen, I'm not mad at a $12,000 degree if you have researched that it's going to be the path to get you in the spaces you want to get to. I do like the idea of you buckling down for a few months and paying off the $8,000 first and then cash flowing this, because I don't see why you can't cash flow this. How much, let's see, how long will it take you to pay off the $8,000 making $2,400? Yeah.
1: I'm actually about to hit a really good point in my snowball method. I'm about to pay one of my debt down, and basically I'll have it done within the next 18 months in total.
2: So if you can do 8,000 in 18 months, then can you do the 12,000 over the course of 2 years? I think you can, and I think you could probably do that in less time. You might be able to do the 12,000 in 18 months because the debt will be totally gone.
0: Hey, Kaylee, are you saying $2,400 take home?
1: So my take home is roughly, $2,200. So about $1,100 a check.
2: And you're living at home?
1: I live in an apartment.
2: What are you paying for rent?
1: So rent in total is, $1,200. I split it, with my partner, my boyfriend.
0: Have you, so are you making $15 an hour?
1: $15.50, sir.
0: Yeah, that's what I thought. Okay. So, it just feels to me like you could probably make more doing almost anything else. Like Target is paying $20 an hour.
1: Oh, goodness.
0: Yeah. So I think you need to be looking to up your income and pick up some side hustles, both. I think your job sucks. Your current job. It doesn't pay much.
2: It doesn't.
0: I'm very impressed that you've put together a sustainable life with $2,200 take-home pay in Austin, Texas. You are an impressive young woman. That is very responsible. You've been very careful. You've been extremely frugal. You are very, and you're thinking into the future at the mm-hmm. same time. You're an impressive young woman. So I think you're worth a lot more doing some other things in the meantime while you're getting this degree.

0: job, you know. And, you know, anything that, these days in freaking Austin, Texas. Mm-hmm. So it's not exactly a poor market of some kind. So, yeah, I want you to place more economic value on your hours than you have so far, because I can tell that you're worth it. And so what I'm saying is, I think between those two things, you probably are going to double your income.
1: Yeah. And then you're out of this
0: fast. That clears that debt really fast and puts $12,000 in your pocket to get your BA degree real fast. And then you're doing all of this in 12, 14 months, you know, and you're rolling right along. And that's the path I would want to be on if I'm you.
1: I got a feeling
0: you're going to be fine. You're going to be fine. You're going to find your way through this. Mm-hmm. You're, you know, but the question is just, what's the most efficient method for you to get through this? Because you're a survivor and you're a planner and a thinker. So, wow, very impressive. Cool. Hey, thanks for calling. Andrew's in Norfolk, Virginia. Hi, Andrew. How are you?
2: Hi, Mr. Ramsey. I am doing fine. How are you?
0: Better than I deserve. What's up?
2: So my question for you today is, how do I save for retirement when I have a low income?
0: Why do you have a low income?
2: So currently I am working for a church. I'm on pastoral staff. And my income that I get to take home every month is low because they give me a lot of benefits when it comes to housing, phone, gas, paying
1: like
2: for my daily.
0: What is your take home? So what do you make?
2: I'm taking home about $2,000 a month.
0: And what is your position with the church?
2: I would be their assistant or youth pastor.
0: Okay. All right. We work with about 50,000 churches in the last 10 years, and the numbers that we have say that somewhere around 80% of the pastors in America are bivocational.
1: Have to be.
0: That means they have another job.
2: Yes, sir. Yes, sir.
1: How old are you?
2: I just graduated from, I'm 24 years old.
1: I mean, this is very similar to the last call in that way. You've got to be able to sustain a life. And I don't think you can on $2,000 a month, even if you lived at home, even if you, you know, had a great benefit of, you know, whatever it is that they're offering you.
0: Are they furnishing housing?
2: Yes, sir. I get about a $1,500 a month housing allowance.
0: Yeah, okay. In addition.
2: Okay.
0: All right. Well, so here's the thing. So you have a $3,500 a month income.
2: Is really yes, what sir, but plus I'm not able to touch that housing for personal funds.
0: I know how it works. And so you'll get into all kinds of tax issues if you do, and so will the church. So we don't want to do that. But bottom line is it's as if you have a $1,500 house payment and you make $3,500. How can I get ahead? You can, and until your income comes up. But the way you ask the question, it's as if you're going to have this exact income when you're 54.
1: Right.
0: And therefore, we can't save for retirement. I mean, in the meantime, you may have to work a side hustle. That would, bivocational pastor would not be that unusual. So the pastor that led me to the Lord when he was starting his church had a bread route. And, you know, later on, he was the pastor of a huge church and obviously was full time at that point. But that's what I want for your future, is God's call on your life. In the meantime, you may have a bread route. But you've got to have a long term game plan that says, I'm not going to have a low income the rest of my life. And then that allows you to invest and to be generous and to do other things.

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1: Alrighty, today's question comes from Scott in Oklahoma. He says, my 2003 Toyota has 226,000 miles on it, and I recently discovered it needs a replacement suspension system and an oil leak repair. The lowest quote I've gotten is $8,500 to fix all of the issues. The car is paid off, but I already have put $10,000 into it over the past 5 years. I make $50,000 per year and don't have any debt. I have the money to fix the car, but it would deplete my emergency fund. Should I get this old car fixed, or should I put that money towards a newer car? I feel like this is a really simple one. I got to believe that Toyota is probably not worth any more than $2,000. Yeah. So for that reason, I would invest in a new car for you. If you're able to drive it a little while longer, I don't know if you can. I'd maybe try to save up as much as I can to put with the $8,500 so that you're not fully depleting that emergency fund, but it is time for a new vehicle.
0: And you're paying cash. This is not your down payment.
1: Yes.
0: So yeah, you're going to buy a $6,000 or $7,000 car, which is going to upgrade you about 5X.
1: Yeah.
0: So, yeah, you're in good shape to pay cash for a sizable upgrade, and then replenish your emergency fund as fast as you can instead of doing the repairs.
1: But
0: so the go ahead.
1: What should have been happening, just to kind of go back in time, Scott? You know, you drive a 2003 Toyota with almost 250,000 miles on it. You should have been putting money aside to upgrade this car over time, not just an emergency fund, because that's the part I feel like people forget about the Ramsey plan is. I love that he has a paid for vehicle. I love that he's living that life, but you've got to remember that you've got to have money to the side that you're planning on upgrading that vehicle, because you can only drive a 2003 for so long.
0: Yeah. That's assuming he hadn't spent the last 24 months getting out of debt and just now got to this point.
1: That's also true.
0: But if he just got to this point, then that's different. But if he's been going along at this point and not saving for a car, yeah, then you're exactly right.
1: Yeah.
0: So here's a good formula for you guys. Okay. What is the car worth salvage today? And so you can sell this car in with an oil leak, because it's gonna, because 2003 with 226,000 miles, it's gonna have an oil leak. That's what you sell this car with. It's an oil leak, okay? And it's not gonna have a wonderful suspension because it's got 200,000 miles on it.
1: Hell, exactly.
0: So that you know, that makes this a whatever, a $1,500-$2,000 car, okay? And so you sell it for that. If you did the repair, does it add the value back, okay, equal to the repair? So how the formula works on that is, let's say that this is a $7,000 car, if it's fixed, but you could sell it for two. Well, 2 + 8 = 10. So you would still not fix this car.
1: It's overpriced.
0: Because you're going to have more in the car. What you can sell it for plus the repair is going to be more than the car is worth after the repair. And if that's the case, that tells you that this is a throwaway car, and you go buy you another throwaway car if you have to. In this case, he's got the money to move up quite a bit and move into a $7,000 or $8,000 car. If he sells this for two, put six in, he's still got some a couple grand in his emergency fund to start rebuilding, right? And that's the kind of thing you're going to do there. And then have a plan, like Jade was saying, to move up again in 2 years.
1: Right, because the $8,000 car is only going to last you.
0: Start paying yourself $500 a month for 2 years. That's another $12,000. And you put that with the car that you bought for $7,000. The good news about a $7,000 car, it's not going to go down a lot.
1: No.
0: 2 years from now, you sell it for six. If you bought it right.
1: Right.
0: And, and now we've got an $18,000 car.
1: Yeah.
0: That we paid cash for.
1: That's the.
0: That starts to make a lot of sense, making 50 grand.
1: It does. Well, at any rate, really, because I think that of all the things we teach, the cash car is the most elusive of the, of the principles. I think people who are driving cars with car notes, they're driving a, you know, 2026, 2025 vehicle. They hear you and I say things like, you know, the car payments keep the middle class broke. And they think, well, what am I supposed to do? Just hand over $30,000 and
0: No, you're supposed to hand over $4,000
1: and
0: pay yourself $1,200 a month.
1: Yes.
0: Instead of paying Bank of America, screw me, $1,200 a month.
1: Exactly. That's what it looks like, though, to stair step up in.
0: Yeah, you pay. If you pay yourself a car payment for 10 months, that's a lot. What a lot of people have a $1,000 car payment.
1: Yes.
0: That's $10,000 freaking dollars in 10 months. You know, how much patience do you have? I mean, you can do a lot of bad transportation for 10 months and get by with it.
1: That's right.
0: I mean, you could drive the hoopty of hoopties for 10 months, a $1,000 car. You know, it's predominant colors Bondo.
1: Yeah.
0: You know, you
1: a can. A 2-car family can be a 1-car family for 10 months.
0: Well,
1: do
0: or,
1: a lot.
0: You know, we had a guy working here at one point that, you know, their second car was a car he bought at salvage that was perfect condition, engine and transmission. Interior was perfect condition, but it had been in a hailstorm.
1: Oh.
0: So it looked like it had
1: terrible acne.
0: Terrible,
1: yeah.
0: It was really pockmarked all over. It was the ugliest, funniest looking car because it had the snot beat out of it.
1: And what does he care?
0: And it looked like somebody walked and hit it with a hammer all over, right? And but it worked perfect, and the interior was perfect. The technology was current. But it was a salvage car completely.
1: Yeah.
0: And he said, for right now, instead of having a car payment, I pay $2,000 for what would have been a $15,000 car, but it's got looked like somebody hit it with a hammer all over. It was we really made fun of the guy. But it was but he was classic Ramsey guy, right? And he did that for a year and paid himself a car payment and then went and bought a regular car.
1: That's right.
0: And he has a story to tell.
1: That's a great story. Exactly.
0: Yeah.
1: I love that.
0: I come from a generation where we drove cars that were bad. And we kept them so long that we named them.
1: I was going to say, it's got to have a name.
0: It's got to have a name. The Blue Goose, right? Yeah. The Brown Shoe.
1: That's so funny.
0: The Brown
1: Shoe.
0: Like the old woman in the shoe?
1: Yeah.
0: Yeah, we had a station wagon named the Brown Shoe.
1: Wow.
0: It was seriously
1: ugly. It's got to have special, what I call special features.
0: Yeah.
1: Which are?
0: The windows that don't go down properly. Yeah. The door that won't lock.
1: Uh-huh.
0: All that stuff. Yeah.
1: The tape deck that eats the tape or eats the CD. Nobody even uses tapes and CDs anymore.
0: Yeah, see, now you're getting old. That's what's happening right
1: in front
0: of me.
1: Well, your car is so old, it has CDs in it.
0: That's right. Yeah. It's a whole different kind of car play.
1: Yes, yes.
0: Hey, all kidding aside, if you will drive like no one else later, you can drive like no one else. So Jade and I don't drive hoopties. I drive whatever I want to drive these days. And I can write a check and do it because I drove crap for a while so that I would never have debt again. And so it's not like we're saying drive a piece of crap car that your whole life.
1: Right, right.
0: But for a short period of time, a year, 2 years, while you get out of debt, while you save up to avoid debt on the next purchase, you know, you drive something that looks like a ball-peen hammer hit it all over. You drive something that's named the Gray Goose. You drive something... The Brown Shoe. I don't care what you name it, but it's the pitiful old. And take pictures of it so when you're old, you can tell your grandkids that are trust fund babies because you're a multi gazillionaire. Back in the day, Grandma and I drove that car, and that's why you little brats have money. So you got to have story to tell, right? You really got to have a way to do this. So
1: I had a 1980. My first car was a hand me down from my sister. It was a 1984 Nissan Pulsar. And it only went forward. It couldn't go in reverse.
0: So you have to choose your parking spot carefully. Which means you park way out in the parking lot sometimes.
1: All the time.
0: Because you have to pull forward, right?
1: Yes.
0: Oh, my God. That's so
1: terrible.
0: Gray.
1: It had to be warmed up. Like, the transmission had to be warmed up for quite a while before I would even think about going in reverse.
0: We need to do a show where we ask everybody their worst car they've ever owned. Yeah. So my wife's first car when we got married was a Pinto. The ones that were blowing up?
1: Yeah.
0: Yeah. The Pinto and the Vega and the Gremlin have been named the worst cars of the 70s.
1: That's funny.
0: And my wife had one of them.

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0: 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Hey, Connor, how are you?
1: I'm good. How are you?
0: Better than I deserve. What's up?
1: So I graduated from college last June, and I got a job making $88,000 per year. I'm still living with my parents, and on my current budget, I can save $100,000 by the end of next year. And I want to know if I should move out at this point, or if I should wait till I can save more to put a bigger down payment on a house.
2: Well, I was going to ask what the specific goal is, and it's to put a down payment on a house. How much do you need? Like, what's the monetary goal?
1: Well, in California, a decent house is around $700,000. There's some that are less, but worse neighborhoods. So I try to on a budget to buy a house around $700,000, and I'm on track. If I keep doing what I'm doing, I can save $100,000 by the end of next year.
2: Mm-hmm.
1: And yeah, the goal is to buy a house and to do it without having to take on a huge mortgage, and to keep the payment underneath like 30% of my take-home pay.
0: What are you doing for a living?
1: I do supply chain analytics.
0: You got a logistics degree?
1: Yeah, I have a bachelor's degree in business, majoring in supply chain.
0: And you're only making 88 grand?
1: Yeah, well, I'm only one year in, okay. And I'm trying to make more money. I'm going to go for a master's degree. That's going
0: to
1: cost
0: you. Don't have to have a master's degree to make more money with a logistics degree. You're going
1: to
0: be just fine.
1: Yeah, I'm trying to do it free.
0: Yeah, you're sitting on $125,000 salary any minute. Wow.
2: What
0: good degree choice. Let me start there. Yeah.
2: Yeah. What do you see yourself earning a year from now, which is the time that you want to live at your mom's house? Do you see yourself to
1: 125? At least I want to make more. Trying to make more.
0: Yeah. Okay. So here's the trade-off. The way you have analyzed this, and it comes from the way your brain works, which is awesome, by the way. I'm thrilled with the way you're looking at things, is that there is no downside to living there. And the upside is I'm stacking cash.
1: Yeah.
0: Because you get along with your parents, obviously, or you wouldn't even be asking this. You don't have a strained situation there. It's comfortable. And so it appears to be a no-brainer to stay here and live here for free and stack cash. The unintended consequence is that you haven't started your adulthood completely as long as your mommy is in the house.
1: Yes.
0: And when one of my children came home from college and their new place to set up house wasn't ready yet, they stayed with us for about 3 months, which was just fine because we love them and we get along and there was
2: sure.
0: No issue. And, but I will tell you that as soon as that child moved out and paid their own bills and bought their own milk and had their own electric bill, it changed their posture. It changed the way they walk.
2: More confident.
0: The swagger, the everything. And not to mention for some ladies, it would change your eligibility as a date.
2: Come on, Dave.
0: Whether you live at your mommy's or not.
2: Yeah. I got to say, I think there's two... three
0: non-monetary
2: glaring issues.
0: Things here that might be more important than the money.
2: That's true. But even the money, I don't think that your math is quite right, because a $700,000 house that you've put $100,000 on is not going to get you where you need it to be, even making $125,000.
0: True.
2: You're going to be well above. I mean, I'm just plugging the numbers in on our mortgage calculator, and I think you need to rethink your math on that. That being said, I don't think there's a rush. You're 22, which means you'll be 23 years old. You don't need a $700,000 house at 23 years old.
0: Yeah.
2: In your first year of working, right?
0: Yeah.
2: Like, let's,
0: or second year.
2: Yeah. Let's create some stability. Let's make sure that this is really the field we want to be in. Let's make sure this is the area we want to be in. Give yourself some freedom by just renting, get an apartment. I love that for you.
0: It's not horrible. Yeah. If I woke up in your shoes, knowing what I know about money and life, I would move out. Even though on the surface, the economics don't look that favorable when you do that, then I would also value your, I think you're worth more than you're being paid probably in the marketplace right now. Market, job market's a little slow right now, sluggish. But, and then the other thing that comes to mind, that you may or may not want to consider is that you might be able to make $125,000 in Kansas City.
2: Oh, that's a good point. Yeah,
0: which
2: maybe
0: would cost you half as much to live as Riverside, California.
2: That's true.
0: And the only reason you're there today, or at least one of the reasons you're there today, is because you grew up there.
2: Yeah.
0: And I'm not suggesting you have to move to be successful. But,
2: just get more
0: but
2: bang
0: there's
2: for your
0: something
2: buck.
0: About when you move out that option starts to be there that's not emotionally setting itself in your brain when you're staying at home.
2: Yeah, I agree
0: and
2: with
0: so
2: that.
0: And so I want you to go out and have a life. And let's just see what let's live the grand adventure.
2: Mm-hmm. And then you're also not comparing your current life to your parents' life, who has spent 60
0: years
2: building
0: getting
2: it.
0: There. Yeah. Yeah. They've been trying to get, yeah, you can't, you don't need a $700,000. I mean, $700,000 is not a fancy house in Riverside.
2: No,
0: California.
2: It's not, but it's not I'm much, just saying it's still a lot of money no matter how you slice it.
0: Yeah.
2: It's a lot of money.
0: It's a lot of math, regardless of what it buys.
2: Uh huh.
0: Yeah.
2: Uh-huh.
0: So, yeah. Wow.
2: Yeah, if he had told me he had $100,000 of debt and he could live at home and pay it off in 1 year, I would probably change my mind on that. I would probably go, hey, if you can do it and you can knock it out and there's a clear timeline and there's a clear amount, I'd probably be fine with that. He is going to sacrifice some of the things that you said.
0: Yeah, I'm not sure that I have adequately thought through and quantified what living on your own is worth.
2: Well, it's at
0: it costs the, more, but I think it's worth more than it costs, and I can't put actual dollars to that off the top of my head like I can some things.

0: 3 minutes, but it's good. It's, I appreciate you letting us use you to have the discussion for America, because there is a the old movie Failure to Launch. There is a problem in America, particularly disturbing among males that are not leaving home. Now,
1: well,
0: you're not
1: the
0: 33-year-old living at home is a problem.
1: You know what, Dave? I actually do think it's both. I think it's men and women, but I do think that it is more frowned upon, and I'm not saying right or wrong, but I feel like
0: I'm a sexist boomer.
1: We get more of the ick when we see a guy living at home.
0: And you're a sexist whatever, if you're not a boomer. Listen, if you just said that. Yeah, I get ick with the guy being at home.
1: Yeah.
0: Yeah. But it is. But still, I mean, go be like a grown-up.
1: It's okay to be broke and be on your own and be single and make your way.
0: And have dignity.
1: And yeah. That's part of life.
0: But you're not 33, you're 19. So if you want to hang out one more year, we're not going to be mad at you.
1: It's true.
0: If you want to win with money in 2026, you can't keep living normal. 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
5: breaking news at Town Hall. I'm Bob Agnew in Washington. President Trump at a cabinet meeting today at the White House taking questions from reporters about where the administration stands on negotiations with Iran.
6: They're negotiating on fumes. But we'll see what happens. Maybe we have to go back and finish it. Maybe we don't.
7: President Trump telling reporters at the cabinet meeting that he is not satisfied with the current Iran deal. The president asked about a timeline.
6: Right now, I think it looks like they want to just make a deal. I don't think they have a choice. They're just going back to the internet because they're getting clobbered. Their economy is in free fall.
7: Laura Winters reporting.
5: The Congressional Black Caucus calling on major U.S. corporations to push back on Republican redistricting efforts.
8: The Black Caucus has sent letters to more than 250 companies asking them to condemn redistricting efforts that the lawmakers call coordinated efforts to silence black voices at the ballot box. Several states have moved to get rid of congressional districts represented by black Democratic lawmakers.
5: That is Donna Warder reporting. Another giant leap for mankind with NASA plans to deploy the Blue Moon lunar lander sometime this fall.
9: Moonbase 1 will be the first privately funded lunar lander mission in history.
5: NASA Administrator Jared Isaacman says Jeff Bezos' Blue Origin cargo lander will carry payloads to make a permanent manned moon base feasible. Rideshare drivers organizing in Massachusetts.
10: The App Drivers Union could eventually represent nearly 70,000 drivers statewide. Drivers for apps like Uber and Lyft say many have been struggling with rising gas, insurance, and maintenance costs and sudden deactivations. Organizers say workers are also worried about the expansion of self-driving vehicles. Lyft and Uber issued statements saying they plan to work in good faith with the union and state regulators as the process moves forward. I'm Jennifer King.
5: A winning session on Wall Street at the close. The Dow was up 182 points. More on these stories at townhall.com.
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1: Two key senators involved in a long simmering debate over fixing college sports, introducing a bipartisan bill designed to break a congressional logjam. It would put some new regulations in place to protect college sports. Senators Ted Cruz and Maria Cantwell, one Republican and one Democrat behind that effort.
2: Preserves for every athlete at least one free transfer, but it restores enforceable rules after that, so teams are not forced to rebuild every year after every season. It also includes a Lane Kiffin rule. You won't be able to quit mid-season or postseason and get hired by another program. You'll have to wait until the offseason to make such hires, just like in the NFL.
1: The typical CEO compensation package rose nearly 6% last year to an average of $17.7 million. Companies rewarding their top executives for bigger profits and high stock prices. Breaking news at townhall.com. One culinary athlete in trouble now for trying to make a mouthy fellow bar patron eat his words.
3: Competitive eater Joey Chestnut on probation after pleading guilty to a misdemeanor battery charge. The 17-time winner of Nathan's famous international hot dog eating contest will compete in that July 4th contest again. He was accused of slapping a man at an Indiana bar and has entered a guilty plea. He was sentenced to 180 days of probation, a judge granting him permission to travel outside the state, allowing him to continue competing. Jason Walker reporting.
1: Construction crews have officially started building a full-scale Ultimate Fighting Championship octagon on the White House South Lawn. That comes ahead of the president's highly anticipated combat sports event planned for this summer. You'll find more of these stories at townhall.com. From Washington, I'm Bob Agnew.
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1: Hi, Dave. How are you?
0: Better than I deserve. What's up?
1: I was hoping you could help with a disagreement me and my husband are having. I'd like to pay off debt. We have about $16,000 in consumer debt, and we make about $11,000 a month. My husband would like to pull out from our stocks, to pull all of our stocks to pay off the debt. Whereas I'm on the side of, I think we can make a lifestyle change and pay it off in 3 months. Right now we have one income. He is able to work and he can bring in an additional $7,000 a month, and we should be able to pay this off even faster.
2: Why isn't he working now?
1: We just kind of have been living a cushy life, very, very luxury. There's really no particular reason.
2: How cushy a life are you living in California on $11,000?
1: It just happens to work for us. The rent's pretty low, and a lot of our expenses, we really don't have any car payments or anything else.
2: Okay. That aside, I just want to ask, does that bother you at all? I know that that's not pertinent to the question, but does that bother you?
1: Only up until recently, but for the most part, I was pretty content with it. Everything was getting done at the house, so I had no complaints.
2: Okay, so how much stocks, single stocks, do you have that you could sell? What are they worth?
1: Not a ton. Only $28,000.
2: Okay, but that's enough to clear the debt and still...
1: That would be enough to clear the debt, yes.
2: Okay, yeah.
0: So here's the answer, interesting to me. I think you're both right. I think you need to adjust your freaking lifestyle.
1: Mm-hmm. Mm-hmm. Yeah.
0: And I think you need to cash out these stocks and pay mm-hmm. off your debt.
2: He needs to work regardless.
0: The credit cards are the $16,000, right?
1: Correct, yeah.
0: Yeah, so that's financial laziness. You make enough money to not have run this debt up. You just weren't paying attention and you wrecked the car.
1: So
0: have you cut up the credit cards?
1: Yes. This is actually old debt, so we've paid down about $30,000.
0: Oh, good. That's good. All right. So, number one, we're not going to tell you to have single stocks. We're going to have that liquidated, put that in the emergency fund, or put it towards your house or whatever, wherever you are on the baby steps, or put it towards
2: whatever's
0: this debt.
2: Left.
0: Put it on this debt if you want. But then number two, we need to be on an every dollar budget where you've adjusted lifestyle and the two of you are you're not living beyond. You've been doing that, though, because you've reduced debt. So you're already doing that. So you feel like... You just want to stay on the plan. I'm now catching up. I'm recycling here.
2: I think what's going on is good. I think it sounds like you've tightened up in order to pay the debt down to what it is now.
0: Is that right?
1: Correct. Yes.
2: Okay. Yes.
1: So we have tightened up. That's, my only thing is I'm holding on to the stocks. It's a private stock that I have in a previous company.
2: Here's the thing.
1: I do believe it's going to be like a high potential.
2: Even if you didn't have the debt, I would give you the same advice. I'd say I'd rather you sell that stock, and I'd rather you, let's pretend you were on baby step four and you could invest in mutual funds. I'd still take that money and diversify it in that way. So the debt really has nothing to do specifically with that advice. It's just at this point, this is money that you have access to that you can pull out, and there really wouldn't be a penalty on it. It's not retirement money or anything like that. So for that case, I would take it out. I would put $16,000 towards the debt, the other $12,000, to Dave's point, you can throw that in a high yield savings account, have an emergency fund. Now we're setting ourselves up to really be able to invest the proper way if we do that.
0: The stock, Renee, I had a guy offer me a position in a private company the other day that I could have bought controlling interest in a private situation like that. And when I didn't take it. And the reason is that typically a situation like that is all or nothing. Meaning this stock's going to tank and it's going to be worth very, very little and it's going to be a problem, or it's going to go to the moon and it's going to be the smartest thing you ever did. It's never in between. It's not a predictable environment. It's a high risk investment.
2: But the thing
0: and
2: is,
0: so
2: if you're
0: can
2: saying
0: get out
2: that,
0: of it, if you can get it out, I didn't do it.
2: I'm saying, but if anybody could be in a position to just take
0: could,
2: a fun risk,
0: lost
2: you
0: the
2: could
0: money
2: have done
0: and
2: that, no
0: blinked.
2: Problem.
0: I not blinked, but... The point is she doesn't need to be doing that. Yeah. And so you're only looking at the upside and you're emotionally involved because it was the last company you worked in.
2: Uh-huh.
0: And you think those guys are smart, and they may be smart, and it might go to the moon. if it doesn't, it's going to go to zero. And it, if you had $28,000 in the middle of your kitchen table right now, would you go buy that stock or would you pay down the debt? I'd pay down the debt.
2: 100%.
0: And I'd cash out the rest of the stock and I'd put it in a stable investment that was much more predictable. So I don't know if you're going to do any of that, but that's what we would tell you to do. I'd cash out the 28. I would continue the adjustment on the lifestyle. You're both right.
2: Yeah. And husband needs to do something. Now, don't get me wrong. I love when people have worked to create flexibility in their lives. I think that's great. But I think he's going to need a sense of direction and purpose, and that's what he needs. If he doesn't need it for the paycheck, he needs it for the sense of direction and purpose.
0: Jenna is in Oklahoma City. Hi, Jenna. How are you?
3: I'm good. How are you?
0: Better than I deserve. What's up?
3: Good. Hey, so my husband and I have about $80,000 of non-mortgage debt that we're working through. We're on baby step number two. And my husband runs a landscaping business, and so our tax accountant has told us to save 15% of his gross revenue and throw it in some sort of savings account that we don't touch just for tax purposes at the end of the year to cover any unexpected tax burden we might not be prepared for. But I have about $9,000 in that account right now, and I'm just wondering if I should be using that to clear any of our debt instead of just holding on to it for taxes.
0: You hold on to it for taxes.
2: Mm-hmm.
0: That money's okay. Already spent. It's got the IRS's name on it.
2: And I probably would have done 20%, to be honest with you.
0: Well, we recommend 25% of your net profits, not 15% of your gross. You may be saving too much for taxes. We don't know that yet, but don't screw around with the IRS.
3: Got it.
0: Yeah, keep your tax money sacred. It's not even there emotionally. Now, you may want to adjust the formula after you've done a year or two of this, but you do need to be setting aside and be paying quarterly estimates, and they're usually going to approach about a 10% tax rate on your net profits plus 15% of self-employment tax. Because, mm-hmm. you know, if you're an employee, you pay 7.65. But if you're self-employed, you pay both sides, the employee and the employer.
3: Right.
0: So you pay 15.7. So,
3: right.
0: You know, so you've got a 25% hit there of your net profits probably is going to be pretty accurate for your quarterly estimates and then your total tax bill. Don't mess around with that money. Now, if you're over-saving and you can prove that mathematically, if you've saved $4,000 more than you need and you can prove that mathematically, then sure, take that money and throw it at the debt. Mm-hmm. But that money, please don't mess around with it. Your accountant really gave you great advice to make you start withholding on yourself. Because it's one of the small business people get hit in the head like this the most of anything I see. They don't do their quarterlies, and then the IRS comes up and smacks them.

0: What's up, guys? It's Rachel Cruz. When people call in the Ramsey Show, 90% of the money problems I hear could be solved with one thing, having a plan. 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Our budget app actually builds you a personalized plan for your money. And it coaches you just like we would on the show, so you always know you're doing the right things with money. And it's free to get started. 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
1: Uh-huh. 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
0: Yeah, it was not $12.
1: I'm sure it was not.
0: It was a lot more than $12. 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That's a good deal. All right. Gene is with us in Chattanooga. Hi, Gene. How are you?
2: I'm fine. Thank you so much for your ministry.
0: Thank you. How can we help?
2: Someone used my stolen ID electronically to open a checking account in another bank and stole funds from one of the accounts that I have with a wealth management company where I have retirement and investments.
0: Wait a minute. I'm sorry. They opened a checking account at another bank. How were they able to steal funds from your wealth management company?
2: They used the checking account electronically to go into the wealth management company. And
1: so they had all your information to do this.
2: They evidently did. And I never have managed any of those accounts by phone or electronically. I've always done by phone or direct mail.
0: So why is your wealth management company not liable?
2: That's my question. Are they not liable because this loss I sustained was not associated with, you know, market value molds, but their...
0: It was they got hacked. Yeah, their site got hacked by an identity thief. I think that's on them.
2: Okay.
0: I'm not sure. I'm not an attorney, but that's what it sounds like from a common sense perspective.
2: Yeah.
0: How much money did you lose?
2: $45,500.
0: How old are you?
2: I'm 84.
0: How much money was in the account total?
2: Oh, goodness. I would have to look that up, but I don't remember.
0: A lot?
2: I think it was about 100. Let me see.
0: Why did they only get 45 if there was more in there?
2: I don't know. I have 169,790 in there.
0: So why did they not get it all?
2: I don't have a clue. Maybe they thought, you know, they could get some more.
0: So
2: later.
0: You called your wealth management company. What did they say?
2: I would never have known about it if they hadn't sent me a letter asking them if I had changed my email and my bank account. And of course, right away, then they tried to reverse the the transaction, and by then, of course, the money was gone.
0: Did you leave the rest of your money there?
2: Well, right now I haven't changed anything, but I intend to.
0: Yeah,
2: I just don't know whether I should change my management company before they refund my money, or whether I need to.
0: Well, you need to make sure. I'm going to have a discussion with them on the phone as soon as you hang up with us. That makes sure that the remaining money is safe.
1: Uh-huh.
2: Yeah.
0: That's the first thing. We got to make sure that's safe. And then the second thing is, when are you guys going to refund me the money that you lost because your account that I have with you was hacked?
2: Correct.
0: I'm going to ask them to refund this. I don't know that that's going to work because I'm not an attorney, okay? But I think that they're going to be liable for that because their account got hacked. I mean, so let's pretend you had a savings account at a bank. And a thief got into the savings account on the bank and stole the money.
1: Mm-hmm.
0: It's the same thing.
2: Yeah.
0: The bank would be liable. So I'm pretty sure this wealth management company is liable for this.
1: Well, it's on both. And there's issues on both ends, because if they were able to set up another bank account with your information, then if they were able to use that to connect the two banks, they've got a lot of your information.
0: Do you know who did this? Gene, do you know the person that did this?
2: No, I don't know who it was.
0: Okay.
1: Then you've got to report
0: this. Because
1: they got
0: a lot of information on you.
2: They do, I know. Okay. And let me tell you what I've done. I have subscribed to Xander Insurance.
1: Good. Good.
0: Are they helping you, the ID theft people?
2: Oh, well, no, Xander is, it was after the fact.
0: I know, but did they offer to help anyway?
2: They just, I don't know if they would or not. I didn't ask them.
0: Yeah. I'm going to ask them to help you, okay?
2: All right.
0: As a favor to me. They're friends of mine. And my 84-year-old friend Gene in Chattanooga needs some help, and I'm going to ask him to help you, even though you bought the insurance afterwards. Okay, so I'm going to put you on hold, and the gang in the booth is going to pick up and connect you with Jeff Xander, who's a friend of mine, and they're going to help you walk through this and make sure your identity is secured, first and foremost. And then secondly, if you need some help, we'll hook you up with one of our Ramsey coaches, Ramsey Financial Coaches, as a gift also, no charge, and see if they can help you navigate with this wealth management company, because they need to be offering me my money back really fast if they want to keep me as a customer if I'm in your shoes.
2: Well, definitely.
0: Okay. So,
2: and I tried to, I tried to get legal advice here, and I went to the Bar Association, and they gave me a couple names, and I queried them, but they didn't even respond. So yeah. I guess I'm just peanuts, to them.
0: Well, yeah. The $45,000 is peanuts, but you're not peanuts.
1: That's right.
0: Okay. Yeah. You're okay. You're going to be all right. But what we have to do is stop this from happening anymore. And we have to apply for and get the refund. And I think between our Ramsey coaches and Xander, which is going to cost you nothing, we're going to take care of all of it. We're going to make sure you're okay. But you need to get on the phone today and make sure the rest of your accounts are secure with those people in the meantime while you decide what's going to happen. So you hang on and our gang will pick up and we'll put our arms around you and see if we can help you, kiddo.
1: That's terrible.
0: That's kind of scary.
1: Yeah. That is, they got all of her stuff.
0: I mean, they not only knew enough to open an account, but they knew she had the other account.
1: To link
0: and
1: it.
0: And how to access it.
1: That's very scary.
0: And these goobs released this money to a fresh email and fresh address that they did not already have on file.
1: Because that means they went in and changed
0: cybersecurity
1: everything.
0: Cybersecurity at a minimum is horrible at this company.
1: Yeah.
0: Wow.
1: She should have named
0: If she's got the story straight, if that's what's going on, yeah.
1: I'm like, drop the name of that brokerage so we can all know.
0: We'll wait and see, make sure what they do. But yeah, it's that's
1: it's scary.
0: Yeah. So when you have a brokerage company like that, like our Smart Mr. Pros as an example, you build clients over time. And in that world, you call it your book of business. And how much do you have AUM, assets under management? And so a big, somebody's been working for 25 or whatever years will have half a billion to a billion, 500 million to $1 billion in assets under management. And if one of those clients had $200,000 out of your half a billion you're managing, and was 84 years old, this would be her. That's the situation she would normally be in. And but the way you get a book of business that size is you take care of people.
1: Yeah.
0: 84-year-old widows would be at the top of your list.
1: You would think so.
0: Hello. And so that's the proper way to run that book of business. The book of business grows when you love the people in the book well.
1: What's curious is they only took 45,000 of the 169. That sounds nefarious to me.
0: I'm still afraid a relative of hers is doing this.
1: I agree with that, Dave.
0: Ouch.

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0: Renee is with us in Charlotte. Hi, Renee. How are you?
1: I'm great. Thank you for taking the call. I love the work you do.
0: Thank you. How can we help?
1: My question is regarding how much I should pressure my teenage daughter to apply for scholarships, college scholarships.
0: Why wouldn't you?
1: Well, I should reframe the question. I have been, and it's not working, and I don't know if I should start punishing her. taking away privileges if she doesn't put forth some effort.
0: Does she work? Has she ever had a job?
1: She does have a part-time job, and she is she just finished her junior year of early college. So she has done very well, and she will graduate high school with an associate's degree, and she only needs 2 years to get her undergrad. And she's under the impression that she can start applying during the school year of her senior year and get scholarships. I've done some research and have found that she should really start applying now, and she is not putting forth the effort.
2: Understood.
0: Okay. Are you married?
1: Yes.
0: Where's her father in this discussion?
1: He agrees with me, but he's also not quite as assertive as I am.
0: Okay. So I think what I would do is gather some information and lay it out, the three of you. And here's the way I would look at it. There was a lady that worked on our team for a while named Christina Ellis. Look her up. Okay. She had a book out called Confessions of a Scholarship Winner. She applied for as a single mom's daughter and received $500,000 worth.
1: Oh, wow.
0: And so she can, and she's like the best I've ever met in the world. She worked on this team for a while here. And a sweet girl, too. Very smart. Very smart. And she ended up getting a graduate degree from Vanderbilt, all paid for. And yeah, I would gather the information she's got in that book. And, you know, here's the types of examples that she brought out. And I've heard her teach this from stage with me, okay? You know, if you spent 200 hours applying for scholarships, that's a lot.
1: Mm-hmm.
0: That's 5 hours a day for a lot. For 50 days.
2: Yeah, part-time job.
0: Like, that's your part-time job. And if you got $50,000 worth of scholarships, that means that your daughter doing that would have earned $250 an hour.
1: Mm-hmm.
0: I'm going to present that type of information to your daughter and to your husband and then say, based on that, I don't care if you like it. You're not leaving the house again until you agree to do this crap.
2: It's more important for her to do that financially than have the part-time job, the other part-time job.
0: Or go to part-time community college and be a head of school.
2: Mm-hmm.
0: You know, so, mm-hmm. I mean, you cannot earn $250 an hour as a 17-year-old anywhere else.
1: Mm-hmm.
0: And that's the rate. I made that number up, by the way. Okay, I mean, I don't know if that would work exactly that way. But that's the type of thing that Christina's, the way her mind worked about this, was you look at it and you're being paid what an attorney makes to apply for scholarships, only you're not getting them today. And so if you get $50,000 in scholarships and your mom and dad have $50,000 in savings, and you're going to get that savings in your pocket when you graduate as a result of having not spent it because you got scholarships, that's making $250 an hour.
1: Wonderful point.
0: Yeah. And that changes it. Like, I'm on your side. I want you to come out of college with $50,000 in cash in your pocket from your dad's and I account that we're going to hand to you because we didn't have to pay for college because you do this smart thing. And she's obviously a talented student.
2: I got to believe with AI, it's easier than ever to synthesize your ideas and help, you know, prepare your thoughts for the different essays and prepare, you know, what each of them are.
0: You could write hundreds of essays in 20 minutes.
2: Yeah.
0: With ChatGPT.
1: Yeah. And I have been doing all the research and presenting it to her and telling her to get a bio essay and to chart out a schedule.
0: Yeah, but you're telling her what to do without her really grasping the why.
2: Mm-hmm.
0: And
2: what
0: I'm doing is walking around on the other side and putting a big old carrot out there before I pull the stick out.
1: Okay.
0: She hadn't seen the carrot because she's not dumb. This is a bright child.
1: Yeah, she's
0: and
1: very
0: by the
1: bright.
0: Way, she's not even lazy.
1: She's not lazy.
0: Okay.
1: No.
0: So she's not.
1: That's why we're so shocked.
0: Yeah, she's not got
1: she's never
0: character
1: given us
0: flaws.
1: Pushback.
0: She just hasn't become a believer that this is worth the effort.
2: Mm-hmm.
0: And we've just got to help you present that to her and her dad and go, okay, now. Are you ready to, okay, let's put together a schedule, and you're going to spend 3 hours every morning doing this until you reach 250 hours because it's going to pay you an average of whatever, okay? The amount that you get divided by 200 hours. And when you finish 200 hours, I will shut up. If you've applied 200 hours worth of effort writing essays to get scholarships, you're going to get so stinking many scholarships. And by the way, get good at it. Don't just mail it in.
2: Right.
0: Literally.
2: Make it worth it.
0: Literally. Yeah. But I mean, work the thing. Because Christina said, I'm a single mom's daughter and I'm a citizen student and I'm this. You know, you have to use whatever your advantages are. I'm 1/16th Cherokee. I don't care what you are.
2: Yep.
0: Whatever it is, you lean into that and because you're going to find somebody that's got everything. I mean, there's all these little
2: nuanced, weird scholarships.
0: And, and it doesn't all depend on athletic ability or grades. There's lots of them that come from all kinds of weird nuanced things. And so, get creative with the essay. Be the most positive thing that they see coming in front of them, and they want to give it to them. Pretend like you're on the scholarship committee. What would you want to see if you wrote the essay coming in? What kind of essays are going to make the difference and that you're going to keep at the top of the stack and all that kind of stuff? And treat this like it's a straight commission job.
2: Because it basically is.
0: Yeah, but I think we need to get a big carrot out here, this is the prize. And so the effort is worth it to get the prize. And then applying for scholarships makes a lot of sense. But, yeah, I think you're the only one jazzed up about it in your whole house. So we need to get the rest of the house jazzed. And the way we get jazzed is we talk about the why, not the how. That's the thing. Mike is on the line in Milwaukee. Hey, Mike, what's up?
3: Hi, Dave. How are you?
0: Better than I deserve. How can I help?
3: So the question is, me and my fiance are looking into trying to be able to put ourselves in a position to retire around the 55 mark.
0: How old are you?
3: Just wondering where, 35.
0: Okay. When are you getting married?
3: September.
0: Oh, good. Cool. Okay, cool. Okay, so you got 20 years to get ready to retire at 55 instead of 59 and a half, so you can't access your Roths or your 401ks, right?
3: Yep, and that's what I'm looking for is what it should be invested in to carry from 55 to 59 and a half.
0: Okay, if we were going to guess, let's just put a wet finger in the air. What will you need to live per year when you're 55 if you don't work?
3: If I had to guess, maybe $60,000, $70,000 just to be comfortable. I'd rather be comfortable. So.
0: All right, let's just call it 60, and you need to do that times 5, so you need 300K.
3: Yep.
0: Yeah, if you don't work. Why would you not work at all at 55? Why wouldn't you find something to do?
3: Just to have the option to do it.
2: Work optional is probably a better way to say it. Work optional.
0: Yeah. Well, work optional is fine, but it's not doesn't happen very often. So what I would do is just go ahead and get out of debt, get your house paid off, and build wealth, and worry about that when you get a little closer. If you want to invest when you get a little closer, you just do that in a low turnover mutual fund like an S&P 500, like a Vanguard S&P 500 or something like that. And that's a good way to do it. But I wouldn't fool with that today. First, you need to work the baby steps and get to baby step 7 before you even start talking about this.

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0: Our scripture of the day, Proverbs 12:24. Diligent hands will rule, but laziness ends in forced labor.
6: Oof.
0: Warren Buffett, rule number one, never lose money. Rule number two, never forget rule number one.
6: Got it.
0: Works for me.
6: Check.
0: John is in Minneapolis. Hey, John, how are you?
7: I'm good. Hey, guys, thank you for taking my call.
0: Sure.
7: So I'm trying to figure out if I'm losing my mind from wanting to walk away from a high-paying job and start all over in something new that pays quite a bit less, at least to start. So I'm in a financial sales position right now. It's almost all commission, so I average around $250,000 a year. And I know I'm blessed to be in a financial position I'm in, but for the last couple of years, I found zero fulfillment in this job, and I've been pretty unhappy. The culture is very much like work first, family second, and there's not a whole lot of job security. We're really pushed to work past the scheduled hours, work every single weekend, and it's really starting to affect my relationships outside of work.
0: What are you
7: now,
0: selling?
7: I have a lot of a financial product, mortgage.
6: Okay.
0: So you're a mortgage underwriter?
7: Officer.
0: Okay, a loan officer. Yeah, okay. Yeah.
6: So is it the work or is it the conditions in which you're doing the
0: now,
6: work?
0: Why can't you do that somewhere else that has reasonable culture and reasonable hours and makes a little less? And it's actually not the actual day-to-day work. It's the environment and the hours and the lack of and the bad priorities that's driving you crazy, right?
7: Yes. And I've had quite a few workers or co-workers that have left and went to other companies in the industry. And ultimately, pretty much every one of them comes back to the company we're at because they said this is really the best company in terms of, you know, technology and stuff. But the culture has been like this and has really gotten worse over the last, I would say, 12 months. And what I'm worried about mainly is, over the next couple of years, I want to be in a position where I'm starting a family, and I look at my coworkers and I see them really struggling to keep up in the job and, you know, be there, be present for their families. And I just don't want to end up being the parent or you know, the
0: father
7: again, that's not there.
0: Again, I am not buying the fact that you can make $250,000 at one company and you can't work normal hours and work for good people and have a better balance to what you're doing
6: at a different company.
0: And make 150 to 200 at a different company. I don't believe that. I think your coworkers have given you a message that's not true. As if there's one place on the planet that this whole thing can happen and it works, and everywhere else it doesn't work. Bull crap.
7: Correct. Yeah, okay. And that's really the feeling that we get from leadership.
0: I don't care what leadership told you. You already don't have faith in leadership. Why are you listening to anything?
6: So what opportunities have you been looking at?
7: Yeah, so we have a family friend who's an electrician in our area, and he's been trying to get me to be an apprentice for quite a while now.
0: Why?
6: That's so a completely different path.
0: Why? Because this one company that you work for sucks, and so now you're going to go be an electrician?
7: He doesn't know anything about my job.
0: Yeah, so why would he even ask?
6: Yeah, we're talking about you. Why would you do?
0: I mean, I'm an electrician, and I know a guy that is a mortgage guy who's obviously making a lot of money. I don't know, it's $250,000 a year. Why would I even talk to that guy about being an electrician? That's just strange.
7: Yeah, he knows I've always been interested in working with my hands, and I ended up just kind of falling into this job through an internship in college, and it was always supposed to be, I'll do this for a couple of years and then move on to something else.
6: How old are you?
7: A couple of years. I'm 29.
6: And how long have you been doing the mortgage broker deal?
7: About 8 years.
6: 8 years. Okay, so you're looking at this going, man, I fell into this job. This is not what I intended to do. This is not what I set out to do. I need to stop this train, and I need to get on the path that I really want to be on.
7: Correct.
6: Understood. Okay. How are you doing financially?
7: I'm good. So I have in my checking account, I have about $15,000. I do have an emergency fund with about $25,000 in it and a high yield savings. No debt at all. I'm very, very fortunate there. And then I have a high yield savings with about $115,000 that was supposed to be for hopefully a wedding here in the next year or two, and then a down payment on a house and that sort of stuff.
6: Okay, so you're getting married in the next year. Any kids?
7: No.
6: Okay. Listen, I do think that you should do work that matters to you, work that you feel good about. It's all about how can we get there, and is there a way that over time we can create the same value? Because the hard part for me is to know that you were worth $250,000 in the marketplace and then to go down without the horizon of being able to meet that peak again. That would bother me personally. If it doesn't bother you, that's okay. So tell us about the electrician. What's the route? What does it look like? And what do you want to know from us?
7: No problem. So it would be a 5-year apprenticeship. It would be a union electrician. So I'd start at about $21 an hour. In 5 years, when I make it through, I'd be a journeyman. Right now, the pay is about $42 an hour. But that would just be my base pay. Doesn't include like any fringe benefits or anything on top of that, like health insurance money going into a retirement account.
6: Mm-hmm.
7: When I do the math, working the same amount of hours I'm working right now, which is 55 to 60 a week.
0: You don't want to work that many hours.
6: Correct. So we can't compare it to that.
7: Correct. You're right. So it would be a pay cut at the 5-year mark. If I, you know, make it through the apprenticeship, I'd be sitting around about $130 a year.
6: As a journeyman, and that's kind of the peak?
7: Correct. Yeah. Yep. Yeah. Okay. Unless I would move up to be a foreman and so on.
0: But, man, you really hate this company.
6: I think so, too.
0: This is like they have wounded you so badly that you're willing to jump into a pit of acid to get away from them.
6: Yeah. How do you know that you'll love being an electrician to the tune of a $100,000 pay cut?
7: That I don't know for sure, and that's what scares me the most, and why I called in to get your guys' advice on this.
0: Yeah, I'm not buying. I think you're running so hard away from something that you're not looking carefully at what you're running to. So if I were going to advise a 29-year-old who made $250,000 a year, who's in a toxic culture, and he knows how to sell, I'm not against the trades. I'm a fan of the trades.
6: Right,
0: okay.
6: Right.
0: But you have painted the best possible scenario for a union journeyman electrician, and it's going to take you 5 freaking years to get back to half of your income.
6: Yeah, could you
0: and
6: not?
0: That just not, it's just not logical.
6: Could you not go to another mortgage firm first and test that out and go, okay, like, this is good? Because Dave's right, you're clearly good at what you do, and generally it's
0: I think
6: very,
0: you could make $160,000, $180,000 day one, somewhere else working normal hours and not being spit on every day or whatever's happening over there.
6: And then see how you feel.
0: You've got to get away from the place. I'm not disagreeing with that. Mm-hmm. But I think you've convoluted the career field as being horrible with the company as being horrible. And you need to separate those two things first before you make this decision.
6: It's hard to me when... And you'll probably be able to put better words to this, but when you're clearly really good at something and you're clearly very gifted at it, it's hard to then say, but you're not going to do that. You're going to go to this. Do you know what I mean? You've got that talent and that gifting for some reason.
0: Yeah.
6: I don't know.

a company that is electricians and so forth. That puts this hour of the Ramsey Show in the books. We'll be back with you before you know it. In the meantime, remember, there's ultimately only one way to financial peace, and that's to walk daily with the Prince of Peace, Christ Jesus.

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3: News this hour from Town Hall. I'm John Scott. President Trump holding a cabinet meeting at the White House today. He did say he was not satisfied with the deal made with Iran to end the war. Vice President J.D. Vance at the cabinet meeting discussing the fraud task force the president put him in charge of. Vance says the food stamp program is being investigated right now.
4: We send hundreds of billions of dollars to the states to administer the food stamp program. The federal government has no insight into whether those food stamps are going to people who are legally entitled or whether those people actually even exist. And so we're working on a number of mechanisms to actually force the states to verify that the people who receive these benefits are actually entitled to them.
3: During the meeting, War Secretary Pete Hegseth said President Trump working to boost defense manufacturing.
5: $50 billion in private investments in because of the meetings you've held. Defense manufacturers are investing in new plants and new manufacturing, new production lines, so that we're getting weapons faster than ever.
3: The president thanked DNI Tulsi Gabbard for her service to the country.
6: And Tulsi, we're praying for you and for your husband. Her husband's not feeling great, but he's going to feel great soon. You're going to get him better. And he's a wonderful guy, so just say hello and thank you for the great work you've done. We appreciate it. Thank you very much.
3: Gabbard is resigning her post to attend to the health of her ailing husband. Authorities say a second person has died from injuries suffered when a chemical tank ruptured at a Washington State paper mill, raising the presumed death toll now to 11. Authorities said that one person had already been confirmed killed in the blast, 9 people still missing after that tank failure at Nippon Dynawave Packaging Company in Longview, a city of about 40,000. More at townhall.com.
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3: On the international front, 5 villagers stuck in a flooded cave in central Laos for more than a week are alive.

0: with the remaining still missing. Correspondent Charles de Ledesma.
1: A video posted by a Thai rescue group involved in the mission appeared to show the moment divers emerged from the water and discovered the trapped villagers. The villagers, each wearing a headlamp, were sitting on a rock surrounded by floodwater. In the footage shot by the organisation Metatam Rescue, group leader Kalasin Kenghai Bong Kar Wong, speaking to camera from inside the cave, says, 4:30, we found our target. We found them, five of them. The other two, we still need to look for them. The Lao organisation Rescue Volunteer for People verified that the search for the missing two will continue. Other videos show rescuers inside and outside the cave cheering, jumping around and hugging each other in joy after the discovery. I'm Charles de Ledesma.
0: News and analysis at townhall.com. The debate over immigration enforcement is continuing in Washington.
2: Former acting ICE director Jonathan Fahey is speaking on conditions inside ICE detention facilities amid ongoing debate over immigration enforcement and border security.
3: These ICE facilities are generally, and I can't speak for what's going on there at this moment, but they're generally safer, more sanitary. These people are getting three meals a day, access to medical care, access to attorneys. They are treated very well, probably better than state facilities, probably better than federal prisons. So they are probably in much better conditions than other places.
2: Willie Nelson, Washington.
0: Matthew Perry's personal assistant was sentenced to 3 years and 5 months in prison for his role in the drug death of the Friends star. 60-year-old Kenneth Iwamasa pleaded guilty to conspiracy to distribute ketamine. The actor died at age 54 in 2023. More on these stories at townhall.com.
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0: Normal is broke and common sense is weird. 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I'm Dave Ramsey, Jade Washall, number one best-selling author. Ramsey Personality is my co-host today. Paula is in San Francisco. Hey, Paula, how are you?
1: Hey, I'm good. How are you?
0: Better than I deserve. What's up?
1: So my mother-in-law and husband put his name on all her assets before we got married because my husband's father passed away. Recently, we have an issue where since my husband's name was on her car, she was sued for a car accident, which means that he was also sued. We're trying to dissolve those agreements with her, but we're getting some pushback. We can't get copies. So we need some help getting some financial freedom from my mother-in-law.
0: Wow. Okay, so you said there were agreements. What do you mean?
1: So they decided to put his name on all her assets. So
0: I got that.
1: The cars, the houses, the insurance. He signed all the paperwork to be on the mortgage, on the title, the deeds, etc.
0: Mm-hmm. You can't add yourself to a mortgage.
1: Okay.
0: So he did not do that. Okay.
1: He helped her purchase a home, and so he was part of that.
0: Okay, then if it was part of the purchase, he could be on the mortgage with her. Okay.
1: Okay, yeah. Okay. And then they refinanced the original home, and so he's on those documents.
2: Oh, boy.
0: So he was obviously trying to help her, right?
1: Correct.
0: And why did they think he needed his name on everything in order to help her?
1: She did not have a trust in place, so she was fearful that if something happened to her, the family wouldn't keep anything.
0: The family wouldn't get anything?
1: It would go into probate, things like that.
2: What's she
0: of
2: worth?
0: Of course it goes into probate. But that doesn't mean the family doesn't get anything. All you need is a will. You don't have to have a trust.
2: What's her net worth?
1: Do you know your mom's net worth? I'm not quite sure.
2: Well, give us a ballpark. Is it?
0: I mean, is she a multimillionaire?
2: Yeah.
1: No, she is not.
0: Okay.
1: She works for an insurance company.
0: Okay. All right. And so the net result is that he was trying to do a really nice thing and she was trying to protect, but they did not get good advice. And so they did a whole stupid thing, which is put his name on everything. And that was really stupid. And that's
1: yes,
0: the result. And now you got sued when she had a car wreck.
2: How much is she being sued for?
1: I believe about $50,000.
2: Oh my gosh.
0: And so she didn't have insurance?
2: She didn't have adequate insurance.
1: She does. It's going to go through insurance, but because my husband's name is on her vehicle, he is named in that lawsuit as well.
0: Yeah, he has to be. Yeah, okay.
1: Yeah, and now that we're married, we eventually want to buy our own home. So our goal is to completely dissolve these agreements with her.
0: Yeah, okay.
2: So the $50,000 insurance is going to pay eventually. You just don't like that his name is tied up in it.
0: Yeah, she wants his name off of everything.
2: So you want to go through and take his name off of everything.
1: Yes, yes. Okay.
0: It's going to be very difficult. It's going to be very complicated.
1: Yeah.
0: And you're going to need legal advice, okay? So each item will be different, okay? A bank account's very simple. He can go to the bank and have his name removed. Very easy, okay? A mortgage is impossible. He can't get his name off of it. So she has to refinance her home to get a new mortgage to get his name off of it. And you'll have to probably pay the cost of the refinance because you're the one requesting to do this. Very complicated. The car title, she can just sign, he can sign an affidavit and have his name taken off of the car title, but she'll have to sign all of it. Is she refusing to cooperate in this idea?
1: She's okay to remove his name off the car title, but she does not want to refinance her homes right now, so she won't remove him from the home.
0: Yeah,
2: that's fair enough. I can understand why.
0: Yeah. Well, I mean, if you offer to pay for the refinance cost and the interest rate is the same or less, it would benefit her to refinance it.
1: Okay.
0: And but she didn't want to refinance it because she wouldn't have to pay for it.
1: Right.
0: And if he's low interest rate.
2: I was going to say, what is her current interest rate? Do you know?
1: I think it was around 3%.
0: Yeah. Mm. She's not going to refinance. It's not going to work.
1: Right. Right.
0: Yeah. Wow.
2: That's tough.
0: All right, and, you know, what I would do is just make a list of stuff that has his name on it and say, what is the solution with each of these things? There's not one simple, you can't sign one simple document and it does everything. You're going to have to go to each situation and have his name removed where you can. Until it's beneficial for her to remove, interest rate wise and so forth, you're not getting off that mortgage.
1: Right.
0: And your husband and his mom are both willing to do all of this. They just don't know how. Is that what you're saying?
1: My mother-in-law would like to wait 5 years or so. Sometimes she goes back and forth with if that's what she truly wants to do. But the hope is that in 5 years, she will refinance so that we can go purchase our own home.
0: Mm-hmm. Well, I mean, as far as the other property, other things go, she's willing to take his name off.
1: Yeah, car title, yes.
0: Well, I mean, there's a whole bunch of stuff. You mentioned car title, you mentioned insurance policies, you mentioned bank accounts, you mentioned, right?
1: Yeah, so since he is on both the homes, she says that she cannot remove him from the home insurance. We did remove ourselves. We're trying to remove ourselves from her car insurance currently.
0: Mm-hmm.
2: Wow.
0: That's true. I mean, if you're on the mortgage, you want to be on the home insurance in case it burns. You don't get stuck with the mortgage.
1: Right.
0: So your husband does want to stay on that insurance. That's accurate.
1: Yeah.
0: So, okay. So really what we did is that they were trying to do a smart thing and they did it in a dumb way, both of them. In a way that no one would recommend if they'd gotten any estate planning advice at all. It would not have been hard to solve this. But there's no bad malice here. She's not, she didn't set out to do harm to her son, and he certainly didn't set out to do harm to his mom.
1: Right.
0: So there's no, there shouldn't be any drama here. You just got to go through and clean it up. Other than the fact that you got sued, but I mean, that's not her fault, actually. It's your husband's fault. He signed up on a car that he shouldn't have.
2: I mean, the two houses is going to be the pain in the neck.
0: Yeah, that's going to be the hard thing, is getting rid of that. And, you know, it's just watch interest rates. And as interest rates come down, or, you know, the balance on the mortgage comes down, pay off the stinking mortgage.
2: I got to believe she's close to
0: I don't know, hopefully. Something like that. But if you can get the interest rate to where it's beneficial to her to refinance, then I would be willing to pay the refinance cost if it was me get my name off of it. And that happens a lot of times where there's a divorce.
2: Uh-huh.
0: And they didn't bother to get the name off the mortgage, and then 5 years later the divorced husband or wife's mm-hmm. got a name hanging out over here. Then they'll have to go, as a negotiation, pay for the refinance to get their name off. This is a classic thing of what we call street law, which is a bunch of people sitting around a campfire with an opinion about what you should do on something that have absolutely no freaking idea what they're doing. And this guy signed up for a mess.

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0: Dominic is in Raleigh, North Carolina. Hi, Dominic. How are you?
1: Hello. I'm doing well. I hope you guys are.
0: We are. What's up?
1: So first of all, I'm 38 years old. I've got a 19-year-old son, and my father and I haven't always had a great relationship, but we've got a better one now. And we agreed he would help my son buy a car. We can afford to buy him the car, but he wanted to step in and help out his grandson. And we didn't really have an agreement set on how much the car would be. And he ended up buying him a Dodge Challenger, which it was about $62,000. My father's
0: How old is your you have a 19-year-old son with a $62,000
2: wow.
0: car?
1: Yeah.
2: Is that and, more expensive than your car?
1: It is. It is. I still drive my Prius from college, to be honest.
0: Wow. What does your 19-year-old son make? How much does he make? Does he work?
1: He actually does have his own income. He's still living with us, but he flips furniture on him and his sister flip furniture on Facebook Marketplace. So I'd say he makes between $5,000 and $6,000 a month.
0: Profit?
1: Yes, profit.
0: Wow. Okay.
1: That's after he's gone and purchased the furniture,
0: okay.
1: And bought lacquers and bought finish and painted and bought new handles for everything.
0: Okay.
2: Great. And so this bothers you. It's too much. You feel like it's too much car for a 19-year-old, right?
1: Well, let me also make this clear. When he turned 16, we bought him a Civic, and in October of last year, he totaled the Civic. And he had begun to go into the car space. He had done a lot of bolt-on, and he had just finally gotten under the hood and started to do work on his car, which is why I think he was so eager to get a more powerful car. But that also has my wife and I worried because, you know, he's just totaled a car which struggles to get up to 100.
2: Did he total it being reckless, or did he total it and truly it was truly an accident?
1: We are not sure. If you trust them, a squirrel ran across the road. But
0: because squirrels always total Civics. No.
1: Yeah.
0: Okay. All right. Squirrel. It's the ultimate. Yeah. Yeah. Okay.
1: So well, I also want to make two things clear really quickly.
0: Yeah.
1: So the interest on the car. So his grandfather put down the down payment, which I'm still not totally sure how much it was, but the interest is at 21%.
0: So your father does not have good judgment on financial matters. That's being nice. Your father did an idiotic, stupid deal in an effort to be a blessing to his 19-year-old grandson, but instead cursed him by putting him into a car with a ridiculously high interest rate and that is way too expensive for a guy that makes $4,000 a month living in his parents' home flipping furniture. Okay? So your dad is out of the equation. He no longer gets a vote. Okay? Whose name is the title in?
1: My father co-signed for the car, but it's my son's car.
0: Yeah, okay. If I were to advise your 19-year-old son, it would be to sell the car as fast as he possibly can. Because he's probably going to lose some money on it, depending on how much of a down payment there was. But I'm guessing there wasn't much of a down payment. This car is too expensive for anyone that makes, you know, makes $5,000 a month. You shouldn't be having a car that's equal to your annual income, regardless of whether it's paid for or not. It's ridiculous. It's a fabulous vehicle. It's a fun muscle car, but that's irrelevant, okay? And he's at 21% interest.
2: Ooh.
0: And you're worried about his safety. I'm not as worried about his safety. I'm not 100% sure to be worried about his safety. I'm 100% sure this deal sucks. It was really dumb. And if I were loving my 19-year-old grandson well, or my new friend that's 19 years old, I would say, my friend, sell this car as quickly as you can and limit the damage that it's going to do to your life. Your grandfather's sweet, but he's not smart.
2: Mm-hmm.
0: That's what I would tell your 19-year-old, as fast as he can get rid of it. Now, he doesn't want to sell it, and he's got Bozo over here that can't do math whispering in his ear that this is okay.
2: Who's paying the payment, Bozo or your son?
1: My son is paying the payment, and my grandfather agreed to help him. And my wife and I together make enough to absorb the cost of the payment.
0: No. There's no reason for you to.
2: I think that
0: he bought a car he can't afford.
2: Yeah, and you're the parent, and he still lives at home, so you do get to say this is not going to work. Yeah. You get to say that.
0: Yeah, and it's not a I'm mad at somebody thing. If I'm you, it's honey. I love you. This is bringing harm to you. And I really wouldn't even bring up the totaling the car and safety thing.
2: Yeah,
0: it's just
2: either
0: way too expensive a car and way ridiculous interest rate.
2: Yeah.
0: It's financially stupid.
2: And if you've set up a standard in your household that we don't borrow money and we don't go into debt for cars, I think that fuels that argument even more, which is, I can't advise you to do this. This is just not how we live our lives, and this is not how we've taught you to live yours.
0: Yeah. And I'm sorry I didn't keep my hand in the deal and keep it from happening. I should have stepped between you before you got run over by a Dodge Challenger at 21%. But you're totaling your whole life now as a result of totaling your Civic. And this is just not, there's just nothing smart here.
2: Oh, gosh.
0: But this is a starry-eyed guy, I don't know what's going on with Grandpa, but he ain't gotten any smarter as he got older. We can tell that.
1: I'm assuming the deposit wasn't enough to bring us back.
0: Probably not. You're probably in the hole
1: from being underwater.
0: Yeah.
1: So do we? Well, that's
0: up to you.
1: Go to my father and do.
0: No, I don't think your father's going
2: to
0: do anything.
2: No, I think you have to. I think that's a stupid tax. You guys are going to have to.
0: Somebody's going to pay.
2: Yeah.
0: Junior's going to have to pay it, but Junior doesn't have any money.
1: Yeah.
0: Yeah. I'm guessing you're going to lose a little money on it, but I don't know how much. He's going to lose a little money. You're not really technically in the deal. So you're not technically responsible, but I am going to say you live under my roof. We're not playing stupid games and expect anything except stupid prizes.
1: Mm.
0: Yeah, this is ludicrous.
2: Crazy.
0: This is like, look up crazy in the column and you'll see a picture of this car.
2: And, well, the car note's probably almost $1,000 a month.
0: Yeah, at least.
2: Wow.
0: 21% on $62,000.
2: Oh, yeah.
0: Yeah. Hello.
2: Ooh-wee.
0: Or they financed it for 18 years. You know, it doesn't matter. Because we want to make sure we prolong this pain as long as we possibly can. Yeah. So, interesting thing that Proverbs 17:18 says, one lacking in sense cosigns for another. The New Contemporary English Version, the CEV, says it's stupid to co-sign a loan.
2: Yeah.
0: That's what the Bible says. So anytime you're thinking you're being a blessing to someone by co-signing the loan for them, you're not.
2: No.
0: You're being stupid.
2: The whole reason you would need a co-signer is a bank looked at that person and said, there's no way I would lend you the money. I don't think that you can pay it.
0: Yeah. I mean, a bank looks at a 19-year-old who flips furniture and lives in his mother's basement and says, I don't think this is a worthy credit, so we're not going to do it. And if you're dumb enough to co-sign for it, we're still going to charge you 21% because we're going to call this a high-risk subprime loan. And we're going to gig you. We're going to screw you.
2: Yeah.
0: So car dealer, we're going to screw the 19-year-old. And car and bank, we're going to screw the 19-year-old. And grandpa says, I'll help.
2: Wow. Thinking he's being a blessing.

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0: 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There you go. Benjamin is with us in Bowling Green, Kentucky. Hi, Benjamin. How are you?
1: Hey, doing wonderful, Dave. Thanks for taking my call this afternoon.
0: Certainly, sir. How can we help?
1: Well, me and my wife are having just a mild financial disagreement, and we're trying to put the puzzles together to see where we should invest our money or what we should do with it.
0: Cool. How long y'all been married?
1: We've been married for 10 years.
0: Awesome. How old are y'all?
1: 38 and 37.
0: Cool. Very cool. So tell me about the disagreement.
1: Well, right now, I own a construction company, and we've been successful. We've paid off all our debt besides our mortgage, and I really haven't tried to attack my mortgage just because I am locked in at a 2.5% interest rate. And rather than paying it off, I'm investing money in rental properties, trying to make a passive income. I've invested in silver and just a few other things to where, you know, when time comes to retire, I've got a passive income coming in that's taking care of me and not too concerned about the 2.5% interest rate being, I don't think we'll ever see it again. We're at the point now to where I could pay the house off. But
0: oh, you have the money.
1: At the same point, we do. We have the money.
0: How much is the balance?
1: The balance is about $200,000 currently.
0: Well, you are doing great, Benjamin. Congratulations.
1: Thank you. I appreciate it.
0: Okay.
1: And that's our decision. She believes that we should go ahead and pay that off. Mm-hmm. And, you know, me personally, I believe we can purchase some more properties.
2: Why does she believe you should pay it off? What's her reasoning behind that?
1: Just stress more, just knowing that we don't know on anything, you know, mm-hmm. There's nothing tying us down. And my mindset is that we could invest in more properties. I could have my guys go in and fix it up. We could rent it out. And the rent could pay for our mortgage, and then we've got more assets, you know, in time.
0: How long ago were you broke before, and you didn't have $200 and you had debt still? 5 years?
1: I would say within the last 5 years, yeah, we've really turned things around.
0: Yeah, and your construction business has blossomed during that 5 years too, correct?
1: It has. We've been truly blessed.
0: Yeah, because it's been the time it should have. And that 5 years have been excellent for your business versus not excellent for construction, which has been some other times in our past, right? But right now, it's making hay while the sun shines. So very cool. Okay. Well, you called us, and I'm guessing you probably already knew what we were going to say.
1: Well, my wife knew what you were going to say.
0: Oh, you've been set up, Benjamin. You've been set up. Okay, well, let me give you a little background as to why she set you up then and be nice to you, okay?
1: Yes,
0: so when I was 23, my mom and dad were in the real estate and construction business, and I got my real estate license when I was 18, and I love real estate investing. And when I was 23, I started buying everything in sight, and anything that I could make a return on, and I have a degree in real estate and finance from the University of Tennessee. And so I was all in on this stuff. I'm 65 now, by the way. But I was 23. And so by the time I was 26, I had $4 million worth of real estate with $1 million net worth, and it was cash flowing like crazy. I mean, I made good money on it. But I had a lot of it on short-term notes because I was flipping. Before there was cable TV or before there was Chip and Joanna, they weren't even born. And so, you know, this is where we were, right? And so I became a millionaire by the time I was 26 years old doing the kind of thing you're talking about. But I did it super poorly, a little differently than you're describing, but I'm telling you this story for a reason. Then the bank got sold and they called our 90-day notes that we had outstanding. And that began a crash that took 2.5 years for us to lose everything we owned, and we were sued and foreclosed on and bankrupt by the time I was 28 with a brand new baby and a toddler, 10 years younger than you are now. And in that process, I started learning what grandma with common sense says about money and what the Bible says about money. And both of those say don't borrow money. But I, with my finance degree, was looking at it through the lens you're looking at it, at the math, and saying, well, I got a 2.5% mortgage. Why would I ever get rid of that? I'm trying to create this stream of rental income. But what I left out in my analysis, and therefore what you're also leaving out in your analysis, is risk. You're 100% of the time that you have debt, there is risk. More debt equals more risk. And so a way to emotionally feel that right now in this discussion is to say, hey, Benjamin, what if your house was paid for and you had the opportunity and you didn't have $200,000 in the bank and you had the opportunity to go borrow $200,000 against your paid for home at 2.5%? Would you go do that? And you might, because you've kind of figured out 2.5% you think is a great rate, and it is a great rate. But you also, that if you look at it that way, you might also go kind of gulp.
2: Mm-hmm. You
0: realize, like, your
2: what's
0: stomach
2: at stake?
0: Kind of, when I say that, I'm going to go borrow against my paid for home. There's something in your stomach kind of moves around. You see what I'm saying?
1: No, I see exactly what you're saying.
0: It's a physical reaction to risk. And all that I did there was what's called a sunk cost analysis. And that is to reverse the discussion and see if it feels any different. And if you reverse the discussion, you say, a paid for house, I'm going to go borrow. It's the same thing as I'm not going to pay it off so that I can go buy rentals. It's instead of borrowing on my paid for home to go buy rentals,
2: I'm keeping the borrowed money.
0: Not pay it off to go buy paid for rentals. It's the exact same mathematical equation, but thinking about it through a different lens makes your stomach go up in your throat instead of your brain going, oh, I've got 2.5%. I'm making money on that. All of that to say, you called the show where we're always going to tell you to pay off your mortgage. Your wife set you up. Okay. 100% of the time. And I own several $100 million in real estate that is paid for today. I recovered, vastly recovered from my old bankrupt days. And, and I love real estate. So I want you to own some rental property. And I think you're in a great business with the adjoining business with construction. But let me tell you what will happen to complete my sales pitch on this. Okay? When you have zero debt of any kind, your construction business will flourish even more. And here's why. There's nothing gnawing anywhere at the back of your skull saying, I got to take this questionable job because I got to have cash flow. Instead, you look at a questionable job and go, that juice ain't worth the squeeze. I'm going over, and you're going to turn down crazy customers. You're going to turn down situations where you're going to go out over your skis and you're pushing too hard. Instead, and I've experienced this in my business. I make different decisions in the day-to-day operation of Ramsey Solutions because I don't have debt than if I had to do deals to make payments. And it's increased my prosperity. Those two things don't seem to be directly connected, but they are yet connected. Oh, here's another one. Physically, people have less physical ailments when they're not carrying any debt. It changes the composture or the composite of your body because your anxiety level is way down. So I'm going to sell you as hard as I can to follow your wife's leading there. Agreed?
2: Agreed. Happy wife, happy life.

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0: Jade, I feel like I'm supposed to recap one other thing, and that is that real estate, if you come on this show, or if I'm having an interaction with you anywhere, and you tell me you want to invest in real estate as to create passive income, what I'm going to realize immediately is that you don't know what the flip you're doing.
1: Because you said passive?
0: Because you act like real estate creates passive income. So if you've ever been a landlord, you know that there's nothing passive about it. If you've ever owned rental property, there's zero passivity involved. So when people say real estate creates passive income, what that tells me is they've been getting financial advice from some moron on TikTok. That's what that tells me.
1: Yeah.
0: Not that they've actually been in the real estate business. Okay. I've owned rental real estate longer than most of you calling have been alive. And that means I'm old, but it also means I'm experienced. And you know what you get from experience?
1: Wisdom.
0: Scars.
1: Okay, I'll go with scars.
0: So, from doing stupid stuff. And so I've seen it all and done it all, I think, with landlording, whether it's commercial properties that are retail with a pizza place or a CrossFit gym or whether it's a condominium and the guy decides he's going to use his wife as a punching bag and he gets put in jail and she has two little kids and now they can't pay their rent. And I'm the landlord. Now, what am I supposed to do with her? Yeah. So this is, you want to call that passive?
1: Yeah.
0: That makes you dumb or at a minimum inexperienced. Okay. So you don't know what passive means. Passive means you don't have to do any. You want passive, put your money in a mutual fund, and they will just send you an email.
1: Great, great.
0: And tell you what happened. You don't have to do anything. That's passive. And so there's nothing passive about real estate, period. I even own a piece of ground that has nothing on it.
1: And it still works.
0: And the tree fell across the neighbor's fence the other day, and he called me and said, "Your tree's blocking my driveway." It's not even passive. A freaking blank piece of ground is not even passive.
1: Shouldn't have had that tree on it, Dave.
0: So, I mean, it's like, and he was right. So we sent a guy over with a chainsaw and got the guy's driveway back, right? But, oh, my God, this idea that there's, you know, but so don't listen to someone who says real estate is passive. This is someone that's selling you crap or don't know what they're doing.
1: Yeah.
0: Okay?
1: It's another way to have an income stream.
0: It is an income stream. It is an alternative income stream. Yeah. And I love it. I've actually a higher percentage of my net worth is in real estate paid for, no mortgages, than is in mutual funds.
1: Yeah.
0: Okay.
1: But
0: I'm adept at and careful with and understand and have a management company that manages our real estate, you know. And so, but it's not passive.
1: What's your opinion on Airbnbs and things like that? That aren't just a direct rental.
0: That's not even rental property. You got in the hotel business.
1: Hotel business.
0: If you don't believe me, figure out how many maids you have to hire to change them sheets every day when those people leave.
1: Yeah.
0: And all the stuff that you don't even want to talk about that you have to clean up that was left behind at the bachelorette party.
1: Your
0: condo. Yeah. And they thought that, you know, what happens in Nashville stays in Nashville. Nuh-uh. You left some of it in Nashville. But it didn't stay in Nashville, so we still had to clean it up after you left. And apparently you don't drink that much, girl, because you left some of that. Yeah, no.
1: Gross.
0: This is bad. So this is what Airbnb is.
1: That's
0: it's gross.
1: It's gross. As difficult as it's going to get.
0: If you might as well buy you a little Hotel 6 and go, "I'm in the hotel business," at least then you're admitting it.
1: Yeah.
0: Instead of like, "I'm maximizing a piece of rental real estate by making it Airbnb." No, you're not. You're running a hotel. That's all you're doing. It's a short-stay hotel, a hostel at best, right? I mean, and be ready for disruption. Like 16 states have already passed laws limiting, and a lot of cities, New York City's coming down on it hard, is shutting down the ability to operate a privately operated, uncertified hotel called an Airbnb. They're shutting them down. And so VRBOs and Airbnbs
1: you think they're short-lived?
0: Well, I mean, no, I don't. I think they're going to be there. But, you know, it's not going to be the answer to everything. And you know, for you to count on that stream of income and then your municipality go, oh, we changed our mind.
1: Yeah.
0: You're out of business.
1: Yeah, because
0: but you paid too much for the house because you Airbnb'd it in your pro forma.
1: Yeah.
0: And you got screwed because you thought, oh, this is going to work. Famous last words, right? So, you know, again, if you want to run a hotel, you can make a lot of money in Airbnb.
1: Mm-hmm.
0: But don't act.
1: Don't get it twisted.
0: This is the other end of the spectrum from passive. This is like lots of work.
1: Yeah.
0: And gross stuff. Yeah. It's just, ugh. Yeah.
1: Ugh.
0: I don't even, yeah, there's that. Yeah. All right. And then Caitlin is in Salt Lake City. Hi, Caitlin. How are you?
2: Hi, Dave and Jade. How are you guys?
0: Better than we deserve. What's up?
2: So, a little background story. My husband and I are both 24, and we just welcomed our first baby a couple months ago, so we were kind of in stork mode,
1: congrats.
2: But now we're in vet mode. Thank you. We're on baby step number two. My husband's an electrician, but we're trying to decide if he stays at his current job, which is a private-owned company. It's a little bit more stable, offers a better work-life balance, or he can move to the electrical union, which would mean significantly higher pay and stronger retirement benefits, but potentially less stability during slow periods and layoffs, and then more time away from home and overtime. So we're trying to decide the more stable path or getting ahead financially.
0: Well, I think the net-net on the union with him not having steady might not be as much of a raise as it sounds like it is.
2: Yeah, exactly. And that's what we're trying to decide.
0: Yeah, I don't think the net-net is going to be much.
2: Right.
0: More.
2: So in Utah, there's a bunch of data centers coming in right now, and so they're offering a lot of incentive pay, like $10 to $15 incentive pay when working on those jobs. But the data centers aren't going to be forever, so we're just kind of trying to decide.
0: Is it possible to work some of that data center stuff as a side hustle?
2: He could. He has to only be working at the union, but he could potentially go back to this private company once these data centers are
0: built. Oh, so you can't be working private and union.
2: Mm-mm,
0: in Utah.
2: You have to be.
0: In Utah. It's not a right to work
2: in union.
1: Interesting.
2: Mm-hmm. At least that's what we think. We've kind of just been looking into it. He's currently making 38 at his current job, and then he would be making 43 including incentive pay.
0: I would stay where you are.
2: Okay.
0: That's not enough.
2: That's what we're
0: I think by the time you adjust for volatility, you're not going to make a net $5.
1: I agree.
2: Okay. Even with a pension, like we shouldn't jump for a pension
0: over
2: there.
0: I don't jump for pensions.
2: Okay.
0: No.
2: We trust you, so we will
0: well,
2: do
0: it. I'm going to stay where you are, but I am going to explore. There's a lot of work that needs to be done in the area, is what you're telling me, and he has the skill to do
2: sure.
0: the work. And I'm going to explore what I'm allowed to do as side hustles legally.
2: Right.
0: And I'm not going to lie to somebody. If the union requires you to be union, then I just can't do it at the union sites. But there's all kinds of side hustles. So let me give you an example. Okay, if the side hustle market is being sucked up by the unions. If the electricians that used to do side hustles other ways are now doing data center work with the unions, that means all the jobs they used to do are available.
2: Mm-hmm.
0: You see what I'm saying?
1: Yeah, that's a good way to look at it.
0: Just straight up get on with the data center thing as a side gig, working weekends just for a short, you know, for 6 months and pile on and let's get the debt cleaned up right quick. How much debt you got left?
2: We have $86,000 in my student loans, and I currently work full-time, too. So we're in stork mode, and now we're just kind of going to throw all of our savings
0: yeah.
2: that we
0: you're
2: have.
0: You're out of stork mode because you're home from having the baby, right?
2: Oh, yeah. We are already starting
0: so
2: to
0: that's
2: throw
0: all,
2: it
0: that's
2: out.
0: All in the rearview mirror. That's awesome. Congratulations
1: yeah,
0: on the
1: good.
0: Baby. So what do you make?
2: Thanks. I make $90,000 a year.
0: And he does, too, right?
2: Yeah, about 80.
0: Yeah, mm-hmm. You're going to be out of debt in no time. I would not make this adjustment. You're going to lose too much quality of life, the juice isn't worth the squeeze. I'm using that a lot today.

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3: News this hour from Town Hall. I'm John Scott. Iranian authorities have eased a months-long internet shutdown that they cast as a wartime necessity, but that has cost the country's economy up to an estimated $40 million a day.
4: Iranians are beginning to regain internet access after authorities ended a months-long shutdown after the United States and Israel attacked Iran on February 28. The decision to lift some restrictions this week come as negotiators appear to be closing in on a more permanent truce. Apps like YouTube and Instagram are still heavily restricted. Many Iranians fear access could be cut off again at a moment's notice. At the same time, the Iranian government is placing further distribution restrictions on foreign media operating within the country. I'm Lisa Dwyer.
3: The Israeli military has told residents across southern Lebanon to leave as it expands its operations there. The statement says the military will work with extreme force against Lebanon's terrorist Hezbollah group. The warning is the first since a ceasefire that went into effect on April 17th and came amid a rising escalation in the Israel-Hezbollah war, with Israeli troops crossing the Litani River. The Congressional Black Caucus calling on major U.S. corporations to oppose Republican redistricting efforts to get rid of majority black U.S. House districts.
5: The Black Caucus has sent letters to more than 250 companies asking them to condemn redistricting efforts that the lawmakers call coordinated efforts to silence black voices at the ballot box. Several states have moved to get rid of congressional districts represented by black Democratic lawmakers after an April U.S. Supreme Court ruling that severely weakened a key provision of the Voting Rights Act. Donna Water, Washington.
3: More on these stories from townhall.com.
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3: Uganda is closing the border with Congo, fearing Ebola cases will rise.
13: Ugandan authorities have ordered the closure of the border with Congo with immediate effect, amid a surge in cases of the rare type of Ebola in its neighbor and as cases are emerging at home. The decision was made by a local Ebola task force led by Vice President Jessica Alupo after a rise in Ugandan health workers exposed to Ebola by Congolese patients who'd crossed the border before the outbreak was declared on May 15. Uganda has reported 7 cases of Ebola, including the first case of a 59-year-old man who died in Kampala, the capital, on May 14. I'm Charles Diletesma.
3: 5 villagers trapped in a flooded cave in central Laos for over a week have been found alive. Rescuers said that Two others, though, are still missing.

0: That search will continue. 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Here's the Wall Street Business Report.
1: Kelly Loeffler, administrator of the U.S. Small Business Administration, told the Salem Radio Network it's an honor to serve with President Trump.
2: There has never been a more important time for not just resolving so many national security issues, but economic security issues in this country. And President Trump is moving so quickly to do it on so many fronts. It's a great honor. It's very humbling every day to serve this great president, to serve our nation.
1: The typical CEO compensation package rose nearly 6% last year to $17.7 million. Tesla CEO Elon Musk made the most, a pay package valued at $132 billion. Donald E. Newhouse has died. He was president of one of the largest family-controlled publishing companies in the country. A winning session on Wall Street at the closing bell. The Dow was up by 182 points, NASDAQ up by 18. For the Wall Street Business Report, I'm Bob Agnew.
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0: Mark Levin here. Our number, hello, 877-381-3811, 877-381-3811. We've got tons to do. We've got to jump into the DNA pool. Oh, yeah. Oh, yes. We're going to talk about what the president said in Iran. We're going to talk about many other things, but I want to congratulate the terror lobby. You know, they always talk about the Israel lobby. Let's talk about the terror lobby, the Arabs and the Islamists. They're very active. And they're electing people to Congress in the Democrat Party. Not one in the Republican Party, let me mind you. Not one. Not one. But the Democrat Party is flooded with them. With Marxists, Islamists, Marxists and Islamists. Oh, yeah. This Democrat from Maryland, his name's Van Hollen. He is a translucent American, a.k.a. he's whiter than white. He's almost like, you know, a see-through. He's a translucent American. And he's the greatest friend the Islamists have in Congress. He, Bernie Sanders, the red Stalinist, Talib, Hamasian, in my opinion, and so forth and so on. But this guy in Maryland, Chris Van Hollen, praised by CARE, utterly trashing the state of Israel constantly, never says a negative word about the Islamists, Qatar, nothing. Comes to the defense of Iran. Yeah, that's what the Democrat Party, and this guy in particular, does when they attack Trump, our commander-in-chief, trying to defeat the regime in Iran. Not even nuclear missiles get in his way. That's this big op-ed in the New York Slimes. It's time to break with Israel. It's time to defund Israel. It's time to do this with Israel. Do that with Israel. Israel. Two-state solution. What a jackass. And the Democrats are goose-stepping right behind him in the Senate because they want him to be the next majority leader. Once Schumer leaves. Schumer won't leave until he has to leave. Van Hollen, Chris Van Hollen is his name. Most of you never heard of him, for good reason. But he might as well walk on the Senate floor with one of those Palestinian, what do they call them, Mr. Producer? Those scarves. Kifa, that's it. You'd be very good on one of these game shows. Kifa. Not a kippa, kifa. He's really into it, this guy. Just a horrendous op-ed. And then they come out of the woodwork, these Democrats, like cockroaches. I agree with Chris. Oh, Chris wrote a great piece. Oh, Chris, you're just so great. As they goose-step behind him. That's right, I said it. The Democrat Party. Party of slavery. The party of Islamism. Never the party of Americanism. Never, ever. Never. Party of Mandami and Talib and Omar and Hamaway. Who? Adam Hamaway. Hamaway. He's a plastic surgeon. He served in the military. Ours. He's a good guy. Just because he traveled with the blind sheik, just because he was an interpreter with the blind sheik, just because he worked with the Benevolence International Foundation, later shuttered as an Al-Qaeda front group, that's the new news today. He's a good guy. And here's the piece in the Jewish Insider. Adam Hamawazik, this guy is in line to be the Democrat representative, a Democrat representative from New Jersey. Now, when I was growing up in Philadelphia, New Jersey was a very ethnic state, mostly Italians and Irish, I'm being honest. And then you had a number of Hispanics coming in, particularly in South Jersey, because very agriculture-oriented. And now all of a sudden, you got these heavy-duty pockets of Islamists. Paterson, New Jersey, claims to be the Palestinian city in the United States. They fly the Palestinian flag. They're naming streets after Palestinians. Oh, they're having a good old time. Dearborn, Michigan. Oh, yeah. Popping up cities in Texas. Starting to pop up in cities in Florida. Ooh. Bet you have a governor there who's trying to do something about it, and same in Texas. But in these Democrat states, they embrace them because they view them as Democrat votes. Who cares? Who cares if they want to devour our society? Who cares if they live in segregated communities? Who cares if Sharia law is their law? Who cares? They're going to vote Democrat. In fact, we're going to have a number of them run for Democrat positions as our candidates. Power, baby. That's all that matters. Adam Hamways. H-A-M-A-W-Y-S. Have you heard anybody talk about this today? No, nobody. Nobody. Hamaway's past relationship with terrorist mastermind Sheikh Omar Abdulrahman has loomed over his rapid rise in the race to succeed retiring Representative Bonnie Watson Coleman. Their relationship spanned a 1991 road trip the two took together to Detroit. Hamway's service as the Sheikh's translator for a press conference, which Abdulrahman, the blind Sheikh, denied any role in the 1993 World Trade Center bombing, and Hamway's testimony on the Sheikh's behalf at his 1995 trial. Hello, hello. Any Americans left in this district? Hello. Where the Islamist leader was convicted of plotting to carry out a campaign of terrorist attacks in New York City. But just 1 year before, Hamway took the witness stand to describe his travels with Abdulrahman, a now congressional candidate, made a different journey with another party entangled in terrorist conspiracies to Bosnia. Ooh. What a place to vacation. Have you ever been to Bosnia, Mr. Producer? Well, you might not come back. To Bosnia, where the group subsequently shut down for providing, quote, logistical support, unquote, to Al-Qaeda. Oh, let me get this straight. Let me get this straight. He took a journey. A journey to Bosnia with a group subsequently shut down for providing logistical support to Al-Qaeda. I'm sure Bernie Sanders will support him. I'm sure Chris Van Hollen will support him. I'm sure Hakeem Jeffries will support him. In a 1996 interview with the Newark Star-Ledger, according to a copy Jewish Insider recovered through an archive of print publications, Hamway described volunteering in Bosnia during the summer of 1994 with a Chicago-based nonprofit called the Benevolence International Foundation. Remember, Bernie Sanders was literally with a Stalinist kibbutz in Israel when he was a young man. Stalinist. This guy's with an Al-Qaeda-related organization. Ah, the Democrats are great, aren't they? But it's AIPAC we have to worry about. Yeah, AIPAC. And the power of the Jews. I worked in Sarajevo for 10 days, and then the rest in Zenica, a large regional center in central Bosnia, Hamway, who had just graduated from medical school, told the paper about the 5 weeks he spent with the organization. How many of you spent 5 weeks with an Al-Qaeda-related organization? Raise your hand. How many of you spent 5 minutes with an Al-Qaeda-related organization? Raise your hand. Quote, we went out to hospitals around the area and in the mountains to check what supplies they needed, and we tried to deliver them. This guy just happens to show up. The other day I read you the article where he was a translator again for the blind Sheikh, a terrorist, who almost blew up the World Trade Center the first time. I was just there in a turbo. How do you know? Now he's with this Al-Qaeda-related organization. 5 days. Yeah, pal. We're on to you, you jerk. Sarajevo and Zenica were the exact cities where the Benevolence International maintained its office, this group tied to Al-Qaeda. Offices that Bosnian authorities raided in 2002, part of a joint effort with U.S. authorities to dismantle the group, which they had identified as a front for Al-Qaeda. It was only 5 days. It was 5 days. That's it, 5 days. And yet he's the Democrat running for this position in this congressional district. The 9/11 Commission report would later identify the foundation's base in the Bosnian capital as part of the, quote, impressive array of offices that covertly provided financial and other support for terrorist activists, unquote, that Osama bin Laden established in the early 1990s. Hamway, who has scored endorsements from Bernie Sanders, what a piece of crap that old commie is. Representatives Ro Khanna, there you go, Ilhan Omar, Alexandria Ocasio-Castro, and Rashida Tlaib. There you are. This is the, you know, they have like the progressive, what do they call them, different elements within the Democrat, Republican parties. The Black Caucus, the Progressive Caucus. This is the terror-supporting caucus right here. Bernie Sanders, Ro Khanna, Ilhan Omar, AOC, Tlaib, and the rest. This is the terror-supporting caucus right here. They endorsed this guy. They didn't respond to repeated questions about his relationship with the Benevolence International and his contacts and activities in Bosnia. The plastic surgeon has emerged as a front runner in the congressional race despite his relationship with the blind sheikh, receiving significant coverage in recent weeks. A 1995 court transcript shows how the then medical student, Hamaway, described meeting the Islamic leader in 1991, visiting him at his home, accompanying him on a 13-hour van trip to the conference in Detroit. I'm just being helpful. That's all, helpful. The courtroom, he and the sheikh greeted each other warmly, and Hamway denied a government informant's claim that Abdulrahman had urged the assassination of then-president of Egypt. But no other publication has reported Hamway's connection to Benevolence International since the Star Ledger interview in 1996. Oh, yes, we're busy chasing Trump. We're busy chasing Trump and promoting Massey, you know. We don't have time for people who've aligned themselves with terrorists and terrorist organizations. Plus, there's so many running in the Democrat Party. We don't want to, you know, upset the apple cart there. According to evidence federal prosecutors proffered in court and the affidavits of federal agents, the 2002 raids on the Bosnian offices recovered weapons, correspondence between the group's chief executive, Yabba Dabba Do, and Bin Laden from the 1980s and 90s, letters from other al-Qaeda leaders on battles and financial transactions, a photo of Bin Laden and Arnott together, and organizational chart of al-Qaeda, and go on and on and on. Details regarding training camps and al-Qaeda operations in Afghanistan, Pakistan, and Sudan. Oh, Pakistan, aren't they our moderator, Mr. Producer? Oh, yes, with Iran. According to Marco Attila Jorge, a political science professor and historian at the Sarajevo School of Science and Technology, the early 1990s saw a global mobilization of Muslims to aid their co-religionists in the Balkans. Facing a Serbian onslaught, the embattled Bosnian government accepted this support, even though the involvement of foreign Islamic militants would later cause frustration and embarrassment for authorities there. I want to go on. We'll take a little break. This is a Democrat candidate for the United States Congress and in New Jersey. New Jersey used to be known for tomatoes and peaches, you know, at the vegetable and fruit stands. Ah, that's the way I remember it. Great delis, great bagels. Bagels, oh. Now New Jersey's getting known for Islamists with ties to terrorists. I'll be right back.
1: Mark Levin.
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5: Thanks for having me, Sean.
4: Now, for someone that needs to move quickly or something like a job transfer, well, what steps can you take to make sure that their home gets sold fast and for the most money?
5: Sean, that is an excellent question. We actually have three ways that we'll approach that. One is we actually, as an office, have what's called an instant offer. So if you need it sold fast, we can do it really fast. But the truth is, if you want to maximize your selling price and get done quickly, then it actually means that you're going to want to sit down, identify a marketing plan, talk about what to do to prep your home for sale, and then be really clear on two things, your time frame and the price, because those two things merging together is ultimately going to equal your outcome. So having that kind of conversation in advance will go a long ways.
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11: It's the reason why liberals hate this show. But listen anyway. They know they're probably wrong. 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

0: Yes, AIPAC, made up of American citizens, no Israelis, no foreign money. AIPAC, look at all the control they have in the Democrat Party. As the Democrats keep what? Promoting Islamists with terror ties. Not just Islam, with terror ties. They work with CARE. They defend Qatar. I know the administration does too. That's an area that I have real problems with. But that's the way it is. But we don't nominate individuals like this. The federal evidence file in the case against the Benevolence International and Arnot described how the terror organization deployed a representative to the Balkans in late 1992 on a fact-finding mission for bin Laden, part of a plan to establish a base for operations in Europe against Al-Qaeda's true enemy, the United States. The materials assert that senior Al-Qaeda officials credited the Benevolence International with obtaining funds and weapons for the jihadist group, as well as with helping Al-Qaeda secure arms for Bosnian militants. By the time Hamway, the candidate Democrat in New Jersey, arrived, I'll finish this when we come back, but I am going to finish. Folks, history is unfolding right before our eyes. The President of the United States has delivered an incredible, consequential first year, restoring strength at our borders, rebuilding American confidence, and putting this country back on a path of common sense and constitutional principles. I believe our system was never meant to rest on one leader. It depends on millions of informed, engaged citizens who are willing to stand up for faith, family, and freedom. There's more work to be done, and that's where we come in. I want you to join AMAC, the Association of Mature American Citizens. 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
2: Okie dokie. Finishing up this piece, The Jewish Insider. By the time this guy, Hamway, this is the guy that wants to be in Congress, by the time he arrived in Bosnia for this Al-Qaeda front group, the Syrian-born Arnaut had already been arrested in Croatia on suspicions of weapons smuggling, according to a 2002 handbook from the Austrian National Defense Academy, and then apparently managed to escape from prison and continued forming and supervising the training centers near Zenica. An attorney for Arnaut called this account of his client's activities unsupported. The area near Zenica was where this guy Hamway, again the congressional candidate, Democrat, reported working in 1994. It was also where the Bosnian army had recently set up its El Mujahideen unit for foreign fighters who had poured into the war zone, according to the European Court of Human Rights. This is a very well-researched article of the Jewish Insider. And among the organizations providing the unit with funds and assistance, the court found the Benevolence International Foundation. This group with links to Al-Qaeda. According to the testimony of FBI agent Robert Walker, Benevolence International was originally the creation of Saudi Sheikh Al-Abdul Jah Yabba Dabba. Oh, our Saudi friends. Our Saudi friends who are so offended when people call them out. They can go to hell. They were involved in 9/11 and we still haven't gotten all the info. And since sanctioned Al-Qaeda financier, the group, Walker attested, operated in tandem with the terror group across multiple nations, providing it with logistical support. That's right. Benevolent International was used in the early 1990s by Osama bin Laden as a means to transfer money to bank accounts generally held by purported relief organizations in countries where Al-Qaeda members or associates were conducting operations, said the Walker affidavit, which cites multiple confidential informants reads, Arnaut was an administrator for Osama bin Laden who distributed funds at times on behalf of bin Laden. Arnaut incorporated the Benevolence International branch in the United States in 1992, served as its CEO. In 1994 year, the year Hamway volunteered with this group, its leadership included Mohammed Loy Bazid, an alleged Al-Qaeda co-founder, who sought to secure weapons-grade uranium for the terrorist group. All right, stop. It goes on, and there's a lot more. Hamway is spelled H-A-M-A-W-Y. This is the guy who wants to be a Democrat representative in the United States Congress. The enemy is here, ladies and gentlemen. They are within. The organization CARE, a Hamas front group, has been organizing this since the 1900s. Excuse me, since the 1990s. They're secreting themselves into our culture, into our media, into our politics, and now into our government. They'll be secreting themselves into our court system. This is how they're taking down Britain. This is how they're taking down Paris. It's how they're taking down the rest of Europe. And this is the playbook. Right here, right now, they use these left-wing parties, whether it's the Labor Party or the National Socialist Party, depending on where it is, and here the Democrat Party, because you have slugs, thugs, like Chris Van Hollen. You've got lifelong communists, like Bernie Sanders and Jamie Raskin. You've got other operatives. Now you have Tlaib and Omar. And AOC, the Democratic Socialists of America. They're all here. They wake up in the morning with energy, with motivation. They are revolutionaries. Revolutionaries to take down this great country in the 250th anniversary of the Declaration of Independence. That's why I call this program the Voice of America. The Voice of America. I've got to fight off the woke Reich, R-E-I-C-H, filled with anti-Semites, neo-Nazis, neo-fascists, and I have to fight off and expose the Marxist Islamists. Now, ask yourselves how the Democrat Party tolerates a guy like Hamway, like Planter in Maine, like Yabba Dabba Doo in Michigan. New Jersey's already sending a radical kook, congresswoman, to the House of Representatives. This is serious stuff, America. Serious stuff. What has given the plastic surgeon such recent prominence has been his volunteer work in the Gaza Strip during Israel's war with Hamas, including at the European Hospital in Khan Yunis. The IDF struck the hospital repeatedly in 2025 to take on an underground Hamas command center that it said operated beneath the medical center. Multiple interviews in the far-left media, Hamway has denied the existence of such a terrorist post and insisted to the Jacobin, that's a communist media operation, that the facility was a completely benign civilian hospital with no tunnels underneath it. Well, then it's the only hospital with no tunnels underneath it in Gaza. The IDF has contradicted his account with footage of subterranean passages, including where it reported recovering the body of Hamas leader Mahmoud Sinwar. Hamas subsequently confirmed the killing. So Sinwar's just hanging out. Just hanging out under the hospital. I mean, come on now. What are you, a warmonger? A neocon? What are you? Are you a Jew? An Israeli supporter? What are you? We can't trust you. No. Well, trust the enemy. The enemy. The blind sheik, I didn't know what he was going to do. I was just with him, an interpreter. I just happened to be in Bosnia with this organization. We were trying to help people. You understand? And yeah. Just because it had Qatar ties, the Benevolent International, well, how would I know? I was just in Gaza. I was at the hospital. I didn't see any tunnels. I looked everywhere. I didn't see any tunnels. I'm just there saving lives and helping people. I'm a good Democrat. Well, we'll post this as we post all the articles I use and collect, even the ones I don't use. Right, Mr. Producer? We will post them all on MarkLevinShow.com, the mothership, where we keep all of our articles for you so you can read it yourself. The title is Leading New Jersey Democrat Congressional Candidate Adam Hamway, H-A-M-A-W-Y, volunteered with Al-Qaeda-tied group in Bosnia. So he's an interpreter for the blind sheik. He volunteered with this group, this Al-Qaeda front group. There he is in Gaza, giving eyewitness account. No, no tunnels under this hospital. And the Israelis show film. Oh, there's not only tunnels there. That's where we killed, you know, Sinwar. Well, that's their interpretation. I mean, I got more on Mondami today. A lot of you people don't live in and around New York City. You know why I'm dealing with this. Because he's taken over. He's devouring the biggest city we have, the important financial center. He's conquering it. He's dissembling it. He's depopulating it with people he doesn't support and repopulating it with people he does support. New York City, for God's sakes. All these repubics who are out there saying, let them have New York City, then we'll show everybody how badly it's run. Is that how you win a political battle? You give up the biggest city in the country? People don't want to fight. I don't mean with fists. They don't want to fight. They're intimidated. They're afraid. They just go on with their lives like nothing's going on. And so they give acquiescence to these people, to these Marxists and Islamists, many with terror ties. And so they take advantage of us. We don't seem to have the will to stand up to this. Our ruling class, and by that I don't mean the president, but I mean our ruling class, the rest of it, across the country, whether it's local, state, federal, whether it's cultural, they don't seem to have the stomach for this. and it's swirling around us. How much more evidence do we need? What the hell else do we need? Marching in our streets, burning our flag? I play clip after clip where they tell us they want to destroy this country. What else do we need? I'll be right back.
0: Mark Levin.
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0: See, I've been told from some people on Capitol Hill that Chris Van Hollen's wife is a radical. I'm just repeating what I've been told by a couple of damn good sources, too. She's a foreign policy analyst who previously worked for the U.S. State Department specializing in the Eastern Mediterranean. Just looking at this. Yeah, she kind of hangs in the shadows, I guess. But that's what I'm told. Maybe Chris Van Hollen will write something nasty about me, and I can then pursue questioning of him about that. I mean, they attack everybody's family, don't they? Attack the Trump family? Yeah, they do, don't they? I'm not attacking anybody. I'm sure if she's a radical left-wing kook, she's very proud of it. Very proud of her husband and his alliance with CARE and other Islamist organizations. Why not? Used to work at the State Department. We all know everybody that worked at the State Department, certainly in prior administrations, are pro-American, aren't they, Mr. Producer? Oh, yeah. Very pro-American over there. You know, we talk a lot in this country about defending life. We debate it, we argue it, we vote on it. But the real question is this: what are we actually doing about defending life? There's a beautiful place, a loving place. It's called Sanctuary of Hope. It's not about slogans. It's about action. It's a refuge for young, often terrified, unwed mothers, teen girls, who feel like they have nowhere to turn. And instead of being pushed toward the abortion mill, Hagee Ministries, John Hagee, the pastor of all pastors, and his beautiful family, and our dearest friends. Hagee Ministries gives something else: hope, support, a future, and love. 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I'll call 855-694-9647. 855-694-9647. That's right. Jews and Christians standing shoulder to shoulder for life, to protect life, to promote life, and to defend our country. Liberty's Voice, my video podcast, really good one today. I hope you'll check it out. I'll give you a little taste of it. Cut one, go.
1: We're dealing with a completely different Democrat Party right now that hates America, that's embracing Marxism, Islamism, the woke Reich, R-E-I-C-H, that we've talked about here. Many of them are throwing in with the Democrat Party, too. That doesn't mean some Republicans who've been defeated, who are hanging on till the end of their terms, aren't going to be angry, and that they have to be dealt with. I get that. What I'm saying is what President Trump has done and is doing is not unique in history. What is incredibly unique is FDR, considered one of the most popular presidents in history and the Democrats' favorite president, more than Washington and Lincoln, because as I said, he was a socialist. He got blown out.
0: Yes, because FDR tried a purge in 1938. And I'll be talking more about this on Life, Liberty, and Live-In probably on Saturday. Our second clip from today's Liberty's Voice video podcast, cut to go.
1: President had a massive win in Texas yesterday, and he's had massive wins throughout, hasn't he? In fact, his endorsement is like the gold standard. That's why candidates want it so desperately. At least in the Republican primary, it makes all the difference in the world, and the evidence is obvious. Has any other president tried this before? And some have. And for the Democrats out there, both of you, the fact is that FDR tried this, and he failed miserably.
0: I could have sworn Traitor Tucker Carlson declared a week or two ago that MAGA was dead. I could have sworn that the other day, Megyn Kelly declared that MAGA has shrunk to nothing but supporters of Mark Levin. Do you see how out of touch these nitwits are? Do you see how out of touch they are? How they're trying to undermine the president, undermine conservatism and MAGA, undermine the midterm elections. They're out for blood. It's as if it's coming out of their eyes, Mr. Producer. The only influence they have is to dispirit a certain percentage of the people out there, but they have absolutely zero influence in the Republican Party. That's why the Democrat Party media is constantly promoting them and platforming them and using them to attack conservatives, using them to attack the President of the United States and MAGA. They're useful idiots. You've got little Adolf Fuentes stuck in a prepubescent situation. I heard Jesse Waters use that phrase today. He must be a listener. Who uses prepubescent, Mr. Producer? He's a good guy, Jesse, too. Prepubescent. He's stuck. Mad at the world. Blames the Jews. Blames the Jews that he hasn't fully been able to achieve puberty. It's the fault of the Jews. And Israel. I can't help it. That's in his DNA, which apparently is mixed blood, as I understand it. That's right. But he's going to vote Democrat, he said. We need to destroy the Republican Party. Traitor Tucker Carlson says the same thing. Kelly, well, she's of two minds. Neither of which are particularly together, head up to a high IQ, I might add. We'll be right back.

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0: Justin Jacobs and Cash featuring Ashley Black and Kane McGee. 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
2: News this hour from Town Hall. I'm John Scott. Two people arrested during another chaotic night outside Delaney Hall, an ICE detention center in Newark, New Jersey, where protesters clashed with police. Correspondent Laura Winters has the report.
3: The situation outside the detention center in Newark, New Jersey, escalating with the arrest of two individuals, federal ICE agents assaulted by rioters. Department of Homeland Security Secretary Mark Wayne Mullen says they were sprayed with an unknown chemical substance outside the federal facility. The protests started Friday after some of the criminal illegal aliens inside reportedly went on a hunger strike to protest conditions in the building. Laura Winters reporting.
2: President Trump convened his cabinet on Wednesday at a precarious moment for talks aimed at ending the war with Iran. The president says Tulsi Gabbard exposed a lot of fraud within the government and in the country in general.
4: Then she declassified numerous historic documents of special public interest, including related to the JFK and RFK assassinations, which everybody wanted to see. And we're now releasing a lot of things having to do with space. You know, it's people are very interested in it. It actually became the number one topic. We're releasing a lot of information having to do with extraterrestrial.
2: Gabbard is resigning her post to attend to the health of her ailing husband. Kelly Loeffler, administrator of the U.S. Small Business Administration, tells Hugh Hewitt on the Salem Radio Network, it's an honor to serve President Trump.
5: There has never been a more important time for not just resolving so many national security issues, but economic security issues in this country. And President Trump is moving so quickly to do it on so many fronts. It's a great honor. It's very humbling every day to serve this great president, to serve our nation.
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2: That evacuation order has disrupted thousands of lives in Southern California. And now, officials have lifted those orders for residents near a damaged chemical tank. Correspondent Julie Walker with the update.
7: The all clear for residents in and around Garden Grove in Southern California after the risk of a catastrophic explosion or leak from a chemical tank is over. A crack in the top allowing pressure to escape. Orange County Fire Authority Interim Chief T.J. McGovern.
8: After an extensive operation, we're happy to report that all evacuation orders have been lifted.
7: Residents forced to evacuate after the 7,000-gallon tank with methyl methacrylate used to make air airplane parts overheated Thursday. Chris Myers with the EPA says they've been monitoring air quality.
9: All air monitoring instruments have been operating 24 hours a day, and there have been no exceedances detected.
7: I'm Julie Walker.
2: News and analysis at townhall.com. Federal judges blocking Alabama's plan to use new congressional districts.
10: A federal court's preliminary injunction blocks Alabama, at least for now, from using a new congressional map in the August 11th special primary. The map could help Republicans win an additional U.S. House seat in the midterm elections. The court's ruling requires Alabama to continue using the same court-ordered districts used during the 2024 congressional elections. Lawyers representing black voters in the case had sought the preliminary injunction. They argue the same panel in 2023 had already ruled the state map intentionally.

0: traditionally discriminated against black voters. The state could appeal the ruling to the U.S. Supreme Court. I'm Marcela Sanchez.
1: The ruling is a setback for Republicans who want to use a map for the November midterms that would give the GOP a chance to reclaim the seat that's now held by a Democrat. More at townhall.com.
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0: is here. 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
1: Welcome back, America. I'm reading a little bit of the history of this guy, Chris Van Hollen, the senator from Maryland. He was such a hate-on for Israel and Jews, in such a love affair with Islamists and CARE and other such groups. He's 66, and basically he has spent his entire life as a staffer in politics and then in a politician. He worked on Capitol Hill for a senator. He became a delegate in the Maryland House. He became a state senator in the Maryland Senate. He became a congressman, and he became a congressman in a district that was once held by a very liberal Republican, Connie Morello. But the Speaker of the House, because Maryland is so politically one-sided, decided he was sick of having this one Republican, this Connie Morello, so he added five heavy Democrat districts to already a Democrat congressional district, which he was winning by the skin of her teeth on several occasions. So they added five heavy Democrat districts, mostly from African-American districts in Prince George's County. And Van Hollen ran against her in that district, and he won. So Van Hollen became a gerrymandered congressman. That's how he got his seat. It was handed to him. And he served there 14 years. Then he decided he wanted to be a senator. And so he became a senator when Barbara Mikulski retired. He was born in Pakistan. He was raised by a father who was a Foreign Service officer. And his mother, who worked at the CIA and the State Department, so that can go either way, radical left or conservative, but it's obviously radical left. He went to all these Ivy League schools, got a law degree from Georgetown, immediately became a legislative assistant to a very liberal Republican, Mathias, for a couple of years. Then he was an assistant on the Senate Committee on Foreign Affairs, legislative assistant to Maryland Governor William Donald Schaefer, actually a pretty good guy, but he did that for 2 years. Then he runs for the Maryland General Assembly, and he serves there for, it looks like, 12 years. First in the House of Delegates for 4 years, then in the State Senate. And then he runs for this House seat after it was gerrymandered for him to take out the Republican. Now he's a senator. As a senator, he's been one of the loudest voices for the Islamists, for the Palestinian Authority. He's been one of the loudest voices against the State of Israel. I'm looking at this going back years. Years. But, of course, the liberal Democrat Jews in Maryland, they don't care. Where's the Democrat? Vote Democrat, Democrat, vote Democrat. Because that's their religion. Just being honest. Like in New York and New Jersey, same damn thing. We can only get rid of Netanyahu and get a liberal prime minister. They sound just like the Democrats that they are. Just like it. So this guy, Van Hollen, is a radical, an extreme radical on these issues. He was raised as a radical by his parents, just like Raskin. Raskin's father, Marcus Raskin, founded the Institute for Policy Studies, a communist organization, in my view, and in many other people's view, that was on the wrong side of the Cold War, that was constantly undermining people like moderate Democrats and obviously Republicans and conservatives. And there he is in a position of prominence pushed up by the Democrat Party. Then there's Bernie Sanders, who literally went to a Stalinist kibbutz early in his life in Israel. Not just a communist kibbutz, a Stalinist kibbutz. Even the other communists were, oh, Bernie's in the Marxist, Stalinist kibbutz. So there's three of the leaders of the Democrat Party right there. And you see these positions that we have as a result of them. Bad dude. And a radical in every other respect, too, by the way. He defeated in that House race, Connie Morella, even though they loaded it up with Democrats, 51.74% to 47.52%. And since then, in these Senate races and in the House, and once they, you know, you win that, you win it big. Then he, in the U.S. Senate primary, got 53% of the vote with another Democrat. Now he gets 65% of the vote as a senator. It's a dangerous man. And he wants to be the majority leader for the Senate Democrats once Schumer, you know, leaves, if he ever leaves. Who knows? So that's who's pushing this agenda. Yeah. These are bad people. And now they're loading up their candidates with Islamists and Marxists. They don't even hide it anymore. Here's Mondami talking about stealing private property. Like a good Marxist. Not his private property in Uganda, mind you. No. His private property is not to be touched. Let's look at this. Mondami's plan to squash private landlords will be nothing but a disaster, a New York Post editorial. Zoran Mondami is right about the lack of decent, affordable housing in this season, but he's worse than clueless about solutions. That's the takeaway from the housing plan he dropped yesterday. He blames Gotham's housing woes on greedy landlords. So his solution, so-called, is to hand as much ownership as possible to government and community groups. Hello? Try to find a single New York City Housing Authority tenant who likes having government as their landlord and waiting months or years for, say, an elevator to get fixed. Because government runs things so well, especially in New York City, you know. Especially there. Yet Mondami's plan is to build and reserve 400,000 quote-unquote affordable homes, 400,000, over the next decade, at a whopping cost of $22 billion, and we know that'll increase to $50, $100 billion, who knows. Money run by nonprofit groups of the city itself. Now, these nonprofit groups are usually communist-run groups, too, close to, you know, the mayor. Mayor clearly knows that the NYCHA, the Housing Authority of New York City, is dysfunctional, but blames President Ronald Reagan for launching an era of funding cuts for public housing. Sorry, but Reagan shelled out $1.1 billion for day-to-day operation of public authorities in 1983. By 2023, Washington spent $5.1 billion, a five-fold spike far above inflation. Meanwhile, much of Mondami's plan is more of a jobs program. He wants all construction work here to pay combined wages and benefits of at least $40 an hour and to expand project labor agreements, effectively union-dictated terms, for new developments. That sounds kind of costly, doesn't it, Rich? 400,000 properties, $40 an hour. So the city will get the fewest number of homes built for every dollar spent. He also vows to crack down on landlord violations, which is okay, except that the overwhelming number of serious violations are largely in rent-subsidized buildings, where rental incomes barely cover the cost. You see, that's the problem. The landlords can't keep up with the taxes and the upkeep because the rent amounts are frozen, even if you're millionaires and you've been there. Indeed, thousands of such buildings now face foreclosure. Thousands. With more and more landlords behind on their mortgages. And they're not allowed to increase the rent. Now, if that's not the stealing of private property, I don't know what is. The government tells you how much you can charge, and you can't even pay the taxes and the upkeep. Is that not, certainly indirectly, the stealing of private property? No wonder people want to get the hell out of there. I'm just being honest. The mayor's rent freeze will make it even worse. And any new owner, private, public, nonprofit, will face the same grim math. Unaffordability. Indeed, thousands of such buildings now face foreclosure. Thousands, with more and more landlords behind on their mortgages. How does Mamdani expect them to make repairs? And all this is simply an excuse for expropriation. Quote, "We will take aggressive legal action to remove negligent owners and property managers," he says, "and will work to transfer ownership to responsible stewards." He's going to steal. They're going to make it impossible for landlords to pay their taxes and their upkeep, effectively confiscating the property and then giving it to community land trusts, nonprofits, even tenants themselves. Now, this is unconstitutional by every definition. Don't you love them when they say, you know, we believe in the Constitution of the United States? No, they don't. They're stealing private property from people. They're making it impossible for them to upkeep the property, to raise rent, making it impossible. And then they say, well, you're not upkeeping it, so we're taking it. Now, Mamdani's housing ideas chief, so-called, Sia Weaver, openly promotes imposing low rents and high taxes to squeeze the owners into foreclosure so the city can grab their properties. Well, there it is, America. There it is. And they want this for the whole country. They want it for the whole country. This is legalized theft, but after all, confiscating private property is the pillar of socialism and Marxism. Yet socialist theories about improving people's lives always run afoul of reality. The private sector will always supply and manage housing far better than the government, let alone hapless or corrupt community groups. Crushing the private sector won't magically make the public sector any less hapless. Mamdani's plan steers the city into a deeper housing crisis. And the very tenants he says he'll help will suffer the most. The city's going to go into a deep depression. It will go broke. People will go broke. People who make money see that they're going to go broke. I bet the city is depopulating faster than we even know right now. A Democrat, a Marxist Islamist, a Bernie Sanders devotee. This is what you get. Keep talking about nationalizing health care. Can you imagine? They'll destroy our hospitals. They'll destroy our pharmaceutical companies. They'll destroy the medical profession. It will all collapse. These are ideologues. They're not rational. They're ideologues. And they're imposing their ideology, even though it's failed everywhere it's tried. Doesn't matter. Taking over the biggest city in the country, and they plan to take over other cities, and they intend to take over the Democrat Party. And they are fundamentally doing it right now, step by step. I'll be right back.
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0: Oy. Well, here he is, Mondami, at a rally yesterday. Cut 13, go.
1: Through our new citywide campaign, Fix the City, we will focus on the worst landlords in New York City.
0: Well, that would be you.
1: When necessary, we will take aggressive legal action to remove negligent owners and property managers. And for buildings that have suffered chronic neglect.
0: So here you have individuals who can't raise their rates. They know the buildings are deteriorating. Having difficulty paying their property taxes. And now they're going to have to pay lawyer fees to defend the property that effectively they don't even control anymore. And what do you think about this? It's all a ruse to steal private property. Happening right in the United States, in our biggest city, our biggest financial center, with the most valuable real estate in the country. Here's this punk, after a few months in office. He has unleashed the Islamists against the Jews. That's what he's done. He's seeking to destroy the grocery stores, because here's what he knows. People need to eat. He wants to control that too. Then housing. We're going to steal the private property by squeezing the people who own the property. And not everybody who owns an apartment or a building and have owned it for decades is rich. But even if they are, they can't do anything about it. And so this is a incredible abuse of power. It is a police state. New York is becoming a police state, where if you are somebody who actually works for a living, whether you're a billionaire, in the middle class, whatever you are, you're the enemy, because you demonstrate that commerce works. You demonstrate that there are people who want to work and you work hard for what you get. You're the enemy. Because you demonstrate that the capitalist system is effective. He's at war with the capitalist system. He's using ideology. He's got the most radical types around him. So he's pushing out the Jews. He wants it as uncomfortable as possible, bringing in the Islamists and illegal aliens. He's raising your property taxes considerably to destroy home ownership. Says he's going to build 400,000 units of whatever in 10 years, like he's going to get two terms and a half or two and a half, whatever. And they're going to be extraordinarily expensive because the minimum wage they're going to use is $40 an hour. Who's paying for that? Of course, we don't know. And the properties that exist, he's going to sick the lawyers on you for not upkeeping them. They're uninhabitable because he's made them uninhabitable. And then steal them from you. This guy is Castro, he is Stalin, he is Mao, with that stupid look on his face. That's what he is. Remember, Castro was 29, 30 years old when he led that communist revolution in Cuba. Remember, Mao never had a real job in his life, he was a teacher. Lenin never had a real job in his life, he was a so-called intellectual. And of course, Castro had been a lawyer for about 3 minutes. I'll be right back. When you hear about Israel in the news, it's easy to think of headlines, politics, or another conflict far away. But for families in Israel and Jews around the world, this is personal. Anti-Semitic attacks in the Holy Land and across the globe. Elderly Holocaust survivors who endured so much, again, fearing for their lives. And in moments like these, your voice matters because your voice can remind them they're not alone. 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
1: Yellow. 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All right. More Mondami. Cut 14, go.
2: When everything from gas to food, construction prices are up, what do you expect a number like that to be by the end of this year?
3: You know, I think we're going to keep seeing numbers like that increase across the country, given the economic conditions that Americans are living with. As you said, the war in Iran also is not just a moral affront or
1: The war in Iran is blamed for everything now. The fact that these cities are out of control, their spending's out of control, their property taxes are out of control, sales taxes are out of control. The fact that these cities have been driving up costs, the Democrats have complete control of them. They're always looking for the shiny object, and the shiny object for them is Iran. Not the taxes on a gallon of gasoline, not the taxes on your property. Everything's taxed in these cities, everything. That's why some cities are more expensive than other cities, and some cities are way more expensive than other towns, having nothing to do with the Iran war. Affordability. I told you when he was mumbling that word a long time ago. That's a slogan. It's a bumper sticker. There's not a single place on earth where centralized government is affordable. If prices are forced down, then there's no availability. The shelves are empty. Cut 15, Mr. Producer, go.
3: at the beginning of NYCHA's inception, were shown a vision of city government delivering dignity for the most working class of the city. And yet over the last few decades, ever since the Reagan cuts, we have seen public
1: housing. It's Ronald Reagan from the 1980s, you see. It's Reagan, it's the Iranian war, it's with this, it's that, it's capitalism, it's the oligarchy, it's billionaires. What a putz, an absolute putz. This crap may fly in a political science course, and not a very good one, at some school, Edge University, but it doesn't fly in the real world. Because this guy lives in an ideology. He doesn't live in the real world. And he walks around like he's a zombie with the eyes popping out of his head. Doesn't he? He walks around like he's one of these poltroons. Well, because he is. Well, let's hear what a real governor is like. And how you create wealth and how you attract more people moving into your state. How you keep prices down. How you increase home ownership. You do exactly the opposite that this bastard is doing in New York City. Exactly the opposite. If New York City had the capacity to elect a real tax slasher, a real private sector innovator, you'd see great growth in the city, wealth creation, prosperity spreading, new businesses, new home ownership. Like you see in Florida, including in Florida's cities. Here's America's Governor Ron DeSantis at a press conference today. Cut 12, go.
4: We are going to work with the legislature on to be on the ballot. We'll begin with an initial raising of the homestead limit to $250,000 for all Florida homesteaders, with then the legislature commanded to enact a schedule that will lead to the full elimination of the homestead limit. Now, why this is something that I think will be very strong and I think something that will be meaningful, a $250,000 limit, that eliminates property tax for 60% of Florida homeowners. Once you put a schedule in, and this would be something that we'd work with the legislature on after the vote is taken in November if it's successful, when you raise to $500,000 limit, that's 92%. Of all Florida residents would be tax-free.
1: 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I mean slashed. First $250,000, then up to $500,000. 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So DeSantis is trying to do what actually works. Freeze up your money. Freeze up your earnings. It creates jobs. It creates businesses. And entrepreneurs want to come there. It's a fantastic program. Mondami's view is caps, massive taxes, redistribution of wealth, centralized bureaucratic decision-making, and the government take over in bigger, bigger parts of the private sector. Now, that's not going to work any more than it works in North Korea or Cuba or not worked in Venezuela. You pick the country. Florida's becoming what Hong Kong used to be. A massively successful enterprise zone, if you will, which has been destroyed completely by communists. And, of course, they take your liberty away, too. When you steal somebody's property, like he's talking about, steal their buildings. Because they can't afford to upkeep because you've already stolen their income. That reminds me of communist in banana republics throughout Central and South America. I remember when Hugo Chavez, it was disgusting. Decades ago, when he took over Venezuela by a coup, he got elected, claiming again, like Castro, to be a Democrat to help the people, much like Mondami. And then basically that was it. There was never really an election again, or elections, phony elections. But he would walk down the main street in Caracas, Venezuela. And he said to reporters, I remember this film like it was yesterday. And he said it in Spanish, but it had English interpretation. He pointed to these office buildings, pointed to that building, pointed to this building. He said, you see these buildings? Yeah. They now belong to us. They said, what do you mean? We're expropriating them. We're taking them. And they just took one after another. That's what Mondami's doing. He's creating a facade. Well, you know, they're run down. They can't keep them up. Well, you make them run down. Well, that's, you know. And they're just going to steal them. He's doing the same thing. And in Florida, it doesn't even enter the mind of the governor to do something like that. The opposite enters his mind, which is these counties, you know, the state, we don't control real estate taxes. So we got to get these counties under control, including Republican counties that are out of control, completely out of control. And what we're going to do is start a 250,000 exclusion. No real estate tax for up to $250,000 on your home. That's pretty damn good, don't you think, Mr. Producer? Then we're going to get it to $500,000 because that covers 92% of our population. No property tax on up to $500,000 of your home. No state income tax. Well, how are you going to afford all these things? First of all, we're not going to do all things for you. But secondly, the things that a state is supposed to do are going to be done. But we have taxes through tourism. We have commercial taxes. We have all kinds of ways of getting money in here. How can it be that the state of Florida has 4 million more people than the state of New York? And their state budget is about 60% less than New York's budget. Did you know that, Mr. Producer? Did you know that, America? The state of Florida's budget is about 60% less than the budget of New York, and there's 4 million more people in Florida. And Florida has a lot of big cities. It's got a lot of cities, too. It's got a lot of diverse communities, too. That's right. It's crazy. I'll be right back.
0: Mark Levin.
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0: I want to tell you about Chapter, a new sponsor who I love. I'm already working with them for me, for my wife, for my older brother. So if you're turning 65 or you're older, then I know you're like me. You're getting bombarded with Medicare spam, and you're going to get a ton of it in a few months, and you're going to drown with it, and people are going to be panicking. I want you to get in front of this like I am right now. I'm working with Chapter right now. It's annoying and confusing, these mailers and robocalls and ads targeted to you everywhere you watch and listen. 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Now, we're like brothers. We're going to have a lot of fun with each other. We'll get into heavy issues and so forth. Knowing you in this audience as I do, I really think it's something you're going to want to listen to and watch. From Sean's Florida studio. Yes. We're both residents of Florida. So, mark it down. 10 a.m. Eastern tomorrow. Hang out with Sean Hannity on YouTube, Spotify, Apple. It's a great video podcast. And don't forget my video podcast, which is out right now. You're going to learn a ton, and I know you're going to love it, too. Don't forget, Liberty's Voice. It's on Rumble and YouTube. Rumble and YouTube. Liberty's Voice. Check it out now. It's available right now. Lots going on here, Mr. Producer. A lot going on here. And a lot of good stuff going on here. So let's listen to DeSantis start from the top. I cut it off. Cut 12, go.
1: We are going to work with the legislature on to be on the ballot. We'll begin with an initial raising of the homestead limit to $250,000 for all Florida homesteaders, with then the legislature commanded to enact a schedule that will lead to the full elimination of the homestead limit. Now, why this is something that I think will be very strong and I think something that will be meaningful, a $250,000 limit, that eliminates property tax for 60% of Florida homeowners. Once you put a schedule in, and this would be something that we'd work with the legislature on after the vote is taken in November if it's successful, when you raise to $500,000 limit, that's 92% of all Florida residents would be tax-free. I think this bottom-up approach is a better approach. You know, there have been some proposals where, you know, every homestead, they take two-thirds off every homestead or however they do it. And the problem with that just to me is, you know, even someone owns a $200,000 house isn't going to have eliminated. They're still going to be paying property tax. someone has a $200 million home, what, they're going to get this massive? I'd rather focus on folks who are new homeowners, young people, seniors on fixed income, you know, our middle class folks. And so this will be really significant. Now, why do it that way? Well, one, you got to pass it. Two, it's a way to be able to make this a smooth transition.
0: So, ladies and gentlemen, you see the different mindset. One is one of freedom and property rights and opportunity, less government, and the other is dark and grave and is destructive. I'll be right back.
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